0: proclaimed.
1: Here we are.
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5: Hello. I'm glad to see you. I was listening for you. Come on in.
6: How about some stories?
5: Stories? Yes, I've got some specially for you.
7: The door of Mr. Legion's house stood wide open. Playful gusts of wind blowing from the west across the Sea of Galilee made the door shiver and shake every now and then and rattled the latch. "I wish you'd shut that door, Legion, dear," his wife called to him. "I'm trying to make bread, and the wind is blowing the flour into my face and all over the place." Mrs. Legion tried to blow the white flour off the end of her nose. "I'm covered with flour," she laughed. "My hair must be white, and my face must look like a ghost." "Oh, you do look funny," Mr. Legion laughed. "But you're a dear wife to have." "What it is to have a nice, sensible husband," she replied, "and a wonderful friend like Jesus who healed him. Not that we ever see Jesus, but still, we know that he's our friend. But I do wish that you'd shut the door, Legion, dear." "Well, you know why I have the door open, my dear. It's so that everybody will know that I'm home and they can drop in for a talk." "Yes, yes, I know that you tell everybody about Jesus, but the wind is blowing straight in here off the Sea of Galilee this morning." "All right," Mr. Legion said. "I'll shut the door." But first he went outside himself, then shut the door behind him. And he sat down on the bench under his fig tree at the side of his house. "I shall be able to see whoever comes from here," he said to himself. The hillside sloped down towards the sea. The grass was green and bespangled with brightly colored flowers, anemones red and blue and pale blue hyacinths. And every time a fresh gust of wind came up from the lake, it played over the flowers, making them dance and toss their heads. And Mr. Legion enjoyed another whiff of delicious perfume. "I'm glad I can enjoy all this now," Mr. Legion said out loud. A raucous "caw, caw, caw" startled Mr. Legion. A big black raven had lighted on a branch just above his head. "Shoo, shoo, you old rascal," Mr. Legion said, waving his arms. And the raven flew away towards the crags on the hill alongside the hill on which Mr. Legion's house stood. "That's right. Home you go where you belong." And then Mr. Legion burst out laughing. "Oh, that was my old haunt too, till Jesus healed me. There are tombs up there in the caves, and that's where I once lived. They used to chain me, but I broke all my chains. Then Jesus came, and he drove the legion of demons right out of me. At his word, the demons fled into a herd of pigs. 2,000 pigs, they said. I didn't count them, but all those 2,000 stampeded down the slope into the sea and were drowned. And I was perfectly well again." Mr. Legion smiled as he remembered what had happened. The donkey brayed. Mr. Legion was startled for a moment. His reverie was over. He turned round quickly, and there was a visitor on a donkey coming round the side of Mr. Legion's house. "Oh, my friend from Sidon," Mr. Legion exclaimed. And my dear friend Lucius from Bethsaida. And why, here is Jason." Mr. Legion had jumped to his feet and was greeting his friends excitedly. "Yes, and Marcus too." "Anyone else?" Mr. Legion's merry eyes danced with delight as he peeked round the side of his house. "No, this is all of us," Jason said, "and we've all come to ask you to come to Jerusalem with us. It will be Passover in a little while, and we've decided to go. Jesus will be there, we're sure, and we want to see Jesus." "I missed seeing Jesus through my unbelief," the man from Sidon said. "My own fault entirely. Jesus even healed my little niece, little Bernice, my sister Jester's daughter. She was possessed by an evil demon. Jesus drove out the demon when her mother pleaded with him, even though the child was not with her. Jesus just spoke the word. And you should see Bernice now, a beautiful picture of health, a lovely, lovely girl. She'd never been able to speak to me in her life till Jesus healed her. Now she calls me Uncle Sidon. The man from Sidon chuckled. That's a good name for you, Jason said. I'll call you that too. Jesus healed me too, Lucius said with a happy smile. I was blind, totally blind, but now I can see. How Lucius' eyes twinkled. And I was deaf and dumb, Marcus said. Yes, yes, Jason said. We want to see Jesus again, and we'd like to know if you will come along. We Gentiles are allowed to worship in the court of the Gentiles, and we'll get to see Jesus, perhaps, and talk to him. Will you come, Mr. Legion? Ever since you mentioned going to Jerusalem, I've been thinking and considering, Mr. Legion said. At first, my heart leapt for joy. You know, I'd love to see Jesus again. But I've been thinking that I really have to obey my instructions. Mr. Legion looked very serious. You see, he went on slowly, when Jesus first healed me, I pleaded with him to let me go with him. How I wanted to be where he was. But he said, no, go back home. Tell the people around what great things the Lord has done for you. Those are the instructions he gave me, and I wouldn't want to stop doing what he told me to do, not even to go to Jerusalem to see him. All Mr. Legion's visitors looked crestfallen. Mr. Legion saw the disappointed looks on their faces. Oh, but that needn't stop you, he added quickly. You don't have to do what I do unless Jesus told you to do the same thing, which he didn't. You can all go to Jerusalem to see him. Are you on your way right now? Yes. Yes. Well, do come and tell me everything on your way home. Just as they were saying goodbye to their good friend, Mr. Legion, another visitor arrived. Oh, Mr. Legion, he exclaimed. Please, please, have you got time to talk? You're a friend of Jesus of Nazareth, aren't you? I've just come back from Jerusalem, and I'm so confused. So many stories about him. I want to believe that he is... Anyway, people over here in Decapolis said, go and ask Mr. Legion. They said Jesus has changed you. Did he ever? Mr. Legion chuckled. Oh, come on in, and I'll be so pleased to tell you what Jesus has done for me. Oh, what a good thing I didn't go to Jerusalem. Lucius and Jason, Marcus and Bernice's Uncle Sidon were on their way south to Jerusalem. They walked and they rode on their donkeys. They rode and they walked. At night, they camped out along the way. At last, almost a week later, they came to the holy city. As Mr. Legion's friends came round the shoulder of the Mount of Olives, they caught their first glimpse of Jerusalem with the beautiful temple towering above the city. Oh, oh, Lucius gasped. I've never seen anything so magnificent in my life. Is that white marble decorated with real gold? Yes, Jason said. It's just that. Oh, my, oh, my, oh, my. Lucius exclaimed. And it was Jesus who gave me my sight. He said, taking a very deep breath. Come on then, Lucius. We've only got a little further to go now. We've got a lot to see in Jerusalem. When they reached the gates of the city, Jason said, people are here from every land. Jews come home at feast times. They call us Greeks, even though we're not from Greece, just because we're not Jews. The men gazed about them in wonder. Can you tell me where Jesus of Nazareth is likely to be in all this crowd? Jason asked the man as they climbed the steps leading into the court of the Gentiles. Sure, saw him myself not 5 minutes ago, the man replied. Just go through them great doors. When you see a crowd gathered round, he'll be there. Thanks, Jason said. I don't know about you, Uncle Sidon said, but I feel rather shy suddenly about meeting Jesus. And yet, I want to meet him.
0: Well, we're sure to feel like outsiders here, Marcus put in. We're not Jews, and though we may worship in the court of the Gentiles, look at this sign. Any Gentile passing beyond this barrier has himself to blame if his death ensues. Cheerful welcome, ain't it?
7: Never mind that, Lucius said. We're here to see Jesus. Look, he must be there, Lucius pointed. There's his disciple Philip. He's from my town, Bethsaida. Let's go to him. Sir, we want to see Jesus, Lucius said simply. Philip turned to Jesus' disciple Andrew, who was nearby. Together they went to speak to Jesus. Shall we follow, do you think? Lucius turned to ask his friends, and they were quite determined to do so. In a minute or two, Lucius, Jason, Marcus, and Uncle Sidon were standing not far from Jesus. Did Jesus read the question on their minds? Lord, may we follow you? The Bible tells us that Jesus said some amazing and thrilling things. The time has now come for the Son of Man to receive great glory, Jesus said. I tell you the truth, unless a grain of wheat falls into the ground and dies, it remains a single grain. But if it dies, then it brings a great harvest. Whoever clings to his own life will lose it. Whoever does not cling to his life in this world will have life for all eternity. Now I am in great distress. Shall I say, Father, rescue me from this crisis? But it was for this crisis that I came. Father, bring glory to your name. At that moment, a voice was heard from heaven. I have already brought glory to it, and I will do so again. That was thunder, one of the crowd said. No, it was a voice, another declared. An angel's voice speaking to Jesus. Now is the time of judgment for this world. Now the prince of this world will be overthrown. And I, if I am lifted up from the earth, will draw all men to myself. Jason looked at Lucius. Uncle Sidon looked at Marcus. A smile was on each one of their faces. Jesus would draw all men to himself. So they were included, even though they weren't Jews. But there were some people listening to Jesus who just wanted to argue. What do you mean when you say that the Son of Man will be lifted up? Isn't Messiah supposed to live forever? Who is this Son of Man anyway? Jesus replied, you only have the light a little while longer. Live while you have the light, or darkness will come over you. Believe in the light while you have it, so that you may become the sons of light. With that warning, Jesus disappeared, and never again did he teach in the temple. Those people who refused to believe had been given one last chance to listen. Now that chance was gone.
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2: Finders Keepers. Jake trudged up the steep hill towards his house. It had been a long day at school, and his backpack was digging into his shoulders. The hill was one of the steepest in town, and every morning he hurried down the path to the bus stop, and every afternoon he slowly climbed back up. Just a few steps from the top of the hill, Jake kicked a stone and sent it skipping for quite a distance. It landed under some bushes. That's when he saw it. Slightly off the main path was a man's wallet. Jake's heart was racing as he reached down and picked it up. When he opened the wallet, hoping to find out who it might belong to, he gasped. There was more money inside than Jake had ever seen in his whole life. The bills lined up like pages of a book. He was so excited, his hands began to shake as he pulled out the $100 bills and started counting. 1, 2, 3, 39, 40. Jake did the math. Wow, he thought. $4,000 in cash. Jake could hardly believe his eyes. Jake flipped his thumb across the stack of bills, quickly placed them back in the wallet, and started off towards home. He was nervous carrying around that much money. The sooner he got home, the better. I can't wait to talk to Mom. She'll know what to do. To get to his house on Quarry Road, Jake had to walk past Hudson's ice cream shop. Jake was so hot the sweat trickled down between his shoulder blades. A sundae sure would taste good right about now. He could almost feel the cold, delicious ice cream melt in his mouth. I wish I had brought some money with me. Jake stopped suddenly as if he had run into a brick wall and grabbed the back pocket of his jeans. Wait a minute. I do have money. In fact, more money than I've ever seen in my whole life. He shifted his weight from one foot to the other. A sundae doesn't really cost that much. There's $4,000 in that wallet. Surely the owner wouldn't miss the cost of one measly sundae. Jake imagined himself pulling out one of the crisp $100 bills and handing it over to the shop owner. He could see Mr. Hudson's bushy eyebrows jump up in surprise. Jake normally paid for sundaes in coins, so he would have to come up with some story of why he had such a big bill. Maybe he could say it was his birthday money from his grandfather. Jake shook his head. No, I can't. This isn't even my money, and I certainly can't lie about where I got it. Sure, a sundae would be great, but the sweetness would turn sour in my belly if I used stolen money to buy it. He set off for home at a jog. Bursting through the front door, Jake couldn't wait to show his mom what he had found, but was only greeted by their cat, Molly. A note was waiting for him on the kitchen table. Dear Jake, got called in to work the afternoon shift. Won't be home until after 6 tonight. Dinner's in the fridge. Love you, Mom. Jake collapsed in a chair at the kitchen table and held his head in his hands. After a silent prayer, he knew what he needed to do. He opened the wallet and found a library card with the name Jackson Holmes on it. A quick phone call to the library was all it took. The librarian said she would contact Mr. Holmes and pass on Jake's message. That evening, just after Mom got home, there was a knock at the front door. Jake opened it and Mom came right behind him, curious as to who was there. The gentleman on the porch said, "Hi, I'm Mike Johnson. My friend would like to talk to you," pointing to a man sitting in a wheelchair at the bottom of the porch steps. The man extended his hand. "Jake, is it? I'm Jackson Holmes. Am I ever glad to see you?" Jake smiled as he walked down the steps. "Pleased to meet you, Mr. Holmes." He held out the wallet. "I believe this belongs to you." Mr. Holmes let out a long, slow whistle. "Well, well, well." He opened the wallet and flicked his thumb across the bills. "Some people would have thought they'd won the lottery when they stumbled across this. I thank God that you found my wallet, Jake. I've been praying about it all day. Mr. Holmes maneuvered his wheelchair a little. You see, Mr. Johnson was taking me for my morning walk in my wheelchair, and somehow the wallet fell out of my pocket. I didn't even notice it was gone until I got home. We retraced our path right away, but never did find it. He looked up at Jake. Would you like to know what this money is for, son? Sure, Jake nodded his head. I was wondering why someone would carry around that much money. It's to pay my rent. I'm about to move into a new wheelchair-friendly house down on Sussex Street, and they require 2 months' worth of rent before they'll hand me the keys. I've got until 8 o'clock tonight to get it to them. Mr. Holmes' eyes filled up with tears. Jake shuddered. If only Mr. Holmes knew how close I had come to taking some of that money for myself, he thought. He was thankful there wasn't a fudge sundae digesting in his stomach. Even the thought of it made him feel sick. It's all there, Mr. Holmes. You can count it if you'd like. Mr. Holmes waved his hand in the air. Don't need to, son, he winked at Jake. I trust you. He laughed a big belly laugh and looked at his watch. Now I'd better hightail it down to that real estate office before they give my house to someone else. I've been on a long waiting list for a long time. He shook hands with Jake and his mom once more. I'm sorry I can't give you a reward, son. I really do need every cent of this. Jake smiled. That's okay, he said. I don't need a reward. Just seeing the smile on your face is enough for me. Mom gently squeezed Jake's shoulders. And doing the right thing is the best reward of all, isn't it, Jake? That's right, Mom. You can't put a price on a clear conscience. You shall not steal, nor deal falsely, nor lie to one another. Leviticus chapter 19, verse 11.
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Bible tells us in Acts chapter 4, verses 10 through 12, that the only way we can be saved and enter heaven is by believing on the name of the Lord Jesus Christ of Nazareth, who is the chief cornerstone of our faith. Let's read it. Acts 4:12. Nor is there salvation in any other, for there is no other name under heaven given among

0: Bible also says in Romans 3:23, "For all have sinned and fall short of the glory of God."
1: And in Romans 6:23 it says, "For the wages of sin is death, but the gift of God is eternal life in Christ Jesus our Lord."

Boys and girls, here's the good news found in 1 John 1:9. 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

For God so loved the world that he gave his only begotten Son, that whosoever believeth in him should not perish, but have everlasting life.

0: Hi, this is Vern with Michigan DNR. 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Always provide a clear, unobstructed escape route for the bear. Rarely do bears attack. 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
9: Wait, look. A hand. Hand writing on the wall. What is it?
10: What is it? What can it be? That hand on the wall. I've never seen it.
11: Hi, boys and girls.
12: Welcome, everyone.
11: Aunt Carol, after that scary opening, I think we should get right into the story without delay.
12: I agree, Uncle Dan. So listen now as we bring you the story of The Bloodless Hand.
13: When the great king Nebuchadnezzar died, he was succeeded by his son, evil Merodach. It is said that he ruled for only 2 years, then fell victim to a murderous plot of his brother-in-law, Nergal-Sir. Only a few years later, another son-in-law of Nebuchadnezzar, Nabonidus, became king. Nabonidus realized the enormity of the responsibility that rested upon him.
14: Well, it's a very great responsibility, being king of Babylon, especially since Nebuchadnezzar still lives in the memory of the people. They'll expect me to be as great and understanding and as good a king as he was. But there just isn't any man and king as great as was Nebuchadnezzar. He was the greatest of them all.
15: Thank you, Nabonidus. I'm glad to see that my husband recognizes the greatness of my father.
14: Well, I mean it. I didn't say those things about him merely because he was your father. Nebuchadnezzar was the greatest of the great. He was without equal.
15: What made him great?
14: Well, the man, what he was, what he represented, what he believed in. It was his character and personality.
15: No, I don't think so.
14: What was it then?
16: If it please my father, the king, I think I know what made Nebuchadnezzar great.
14: You, my son, Belshazzar, know why Nebuchadnezzar was so great?
16: Yes, at least I should. I have held a high position in the court of Babylon for many years now. Grandfather Nebuchadnezzar trusted me with many responsibilities, and I got to know him, really know him.
14: And what made him the great man and king he was, huh?
16: He believed in and worshipped the God of Daniel.
14: Oh, you really believe that?
16: I had many chances to observe Nebuchadnezzar and Daniel.
15: I think Belshazzar's right. We all know what happened when Nebuchadnezzar challenged the God of heaven. He was made like a beast for 7 years. When he again acknowledged the God of heaven, he was miraculously restored to sanity.
14: Is the queen, my own wife, trying to tell me that I will have to denounce Babylonian gods and worship the Israelite god to be a great king?
15: I'm merely observing that we have Nebuchadnezzar's example to benefit by.
14: Well, I can't worship other gods.
16: I think you can be a great king, father, and still worship our Babylonian gods, or no gods at all. I will help you rule Babylon. Together we will form policies and execute them. You will outshine Nebuchadnezzar in his greatest day.
14: You have a point, son. I'll think it over. Well, son, I've been thinking. You have occupied an important position in royal affairs for several years now. You're a bright young man, but I'm not quite convinced that you are yet experienced enough to rule jointly with me.
16: I'm sure I could, Father. I am capable and ambitious. I'm not afraid to work or shoulder responsibilities. And I love the power and fame that goes with it. I know all about Babylon and its government, about world affairs, about everything necessary to ruling the kingdom.
14: If you were king, what would be your idea as to the present greatest threat to Babylon and the throne?
16: That's easy. Persia. Media. Especially Persia. Cyrus the Great is the person I'd watch. He is a shrewd, crafty king, and in no hurry. He has his eye on Babylon and covets it.
14: How about Arabia?
16: She'd be my immediate concern, I think. I'd launch a campaign against the city of Timar right away.
14: Oh, maybe you are more clever at governing than I thought. My counselors are of the exact same opinion as you.
16: Are you going to march against Timar?
14: Yes, as soon as the army and supplies can be readied, yes.
16: You're going to let me conduct the campaign?
14: No, I'll do that personally. But I will, I think, leave you here as king in my absence and commander of the remaining army. Well, son, good luck while I'm gone.
16: Good luck to you, father.
14: General, have the bugler sound forward march. Goodbye, son. Your Majesty.
16: Goodbye, Father. Your Majesty. Scribe, assemble the court officers in the throne room at mid-afternoon.
17: Yes, Your Highness.
16: Yes, who?
17: Yes, Your Majesty.
16: That's better, and don't forget it. I am king. King of Babylon.
17: Yes, Your Majesty.
16: On the double. Round up the court officers immediately.
17: Yes, Your Majesty. Long live the king.
16: King. King Belshazzar. King of Babylon. I am now your king. As my officers, I expect each one of you to display proper respect and do me homage. The slightest infraction will be cause for your immediate extinction. Understand? I want to make something else clear, too, while I'm at it. I and I alone am the voice of authority here in the court, in all of Babylon. That goes for the gods also, specifically the God of heaven, worshipped and reverenced by King Nebuchadnezzar. From this moment on, he has no voice in the affairs of Babylon. No god has. Is that understood?
18: Long live the king!
13: Meanwhile, Nabonidus was successful in his campaign against Tima.
14: Well, General, it's over. We won.
19: Yes, Your Majesty.
14: Have you yet estimated the losses we sustained?
19: No, Your Majesty, but it wasn't too large.
14: And the enemy?
19: Oh, a few escaped, but only a few.
14: And Tima, is it pretty much demolished?
19: Yes, sir.
14: It's a shame, too. It was such a beautiful city, and the surrounding country. I had thought of making it my city of residence.
19: Why don't you, Your Majesty?
14: Well, do you think the city can be rebuilt, restored?
19: Yes, sir, without too much work.
14: Well, maybe I will stay here for a while. General, investigate and report to me exactly what it would take to rebuild Tima.
19: Yes, Your Majesty.
13: Nabonidus did rebuild Tima, and he remained there for 10 years. During those years, the official duties at Babylon were performed by his eldest son, Belshazzar. Then came Cyrus, founder and king of the new Persian Empire. He defeated the Babylonian army at Opis on the Tigris. Shortly thereafter, Sippar II was captured, and Cyrus prepared to march against Babylon.
20: General, is everything ready for the march against Babylon?
21: Are we going against the city of Babylon, Your Majesty?
20: The city of Babylon, the capital of the Babylonian Empire. We're going to take the city. You look doubtful, General.
21: The city of Babylon is impregnable, Your Majesty.
20: Don't tell me that the great General Gobryas is afraid. Impossible.
21: But, sir, Nebuchadnezzar, when he was king, made many changes in Babylon. He built a new addition to the city on the west bank of the Euphrates River. There's a new royal summer palace about a mile and a half north of the city. And Nebuchadnezzar surrounded all of these with a new wall, a dual impregnable wall with gates of brass. A moat further guards the city, and the central palace is practically surrounded by special citadels.
20: Babylon can be taken. We march immediately and lay siege to the city.
17: If it please His Majesty Belshazzar, the general of his army desires to see him.
22: He's probably worried about the siege of Babylon by Cyrus, but send him in.
17: Yes.
22: I'll see what he wants.
17: Yes, Your Majesty.
16: Long live the king.
23: What's your trouble, General?
16: I wish to report on our defenses, sir. As you ordered, we have stocked provisions in abundance for a lengthy siege. I have doubled the guard on the walls and the citadels, and all able-bodied men have been alerted.
23: Very good, General. Oh, but come, don't be so frightened. Babylon is safe from that barbarian, Cyrus, believe me.
16: Yes, sir, but I must say, sir, you seem to be taking this whole thing very lightly, as though you were happy that we were being attacked.
23: Why not? Cyrus doesn't have a chance.
16: Long live the king.
23: Yes, General.
16: Cyrus has camped on the west side of the river, just beyond your summer palace, Your Majesty.
23: He dare camp within sight of my palace?
16: Well, not exactly, Your Majesty. The little hill partially hides the actual camp.
23: What are they doing? What sort of preparations are they making to attack?
16: None, Your Majesty. They appear to be on a holiday, not a military campaign. They surely are ill-organized. They go swimming in the river, do just about as they please. I don't know what to make of it.
23: It's simple. Cyrus is a barbarian, like I said. He knows nothing but brute force. So far, he's just been lucky. But he'll never take Babylon by luck or brute force.
24: Aunt Carol, listening to Belshazzar makes me recall the old saying, never say never.
12: Me too, Uncle Dan. But you know, he really believed Babylon was impregnable, and history tells us that the city was unlikely to be starved out by a siege.
24: That's right. Water wasn't a problem, with the Euphrates River flowing right through the city, and they had vast storehouses of grain and other foodstuffs, as well as gardens within the wall.
12: It's said that the people of Babylon could have withstood a siege for 20 years or more, much longer than an attacking army would endure.
24: So let's find out if Belshazzar was right or wrong as we continue our story, The Bloodless Hand.
13: Cyrus, commanding a combined force of Persian and Median soldiers, has marched against the city of Babylon. At present, he is camped outside the northern limits of the city by the side of the Euphrates River. Inside the city, King Belshazzar is certain that the massive walls of Babylon, its brass gates, and the Euphrates River protect the city against the invading army.
19: Your Majesty, I simply do not understand it. Cyrus and his army are still acting as though they're on a holiday. No organization, no discipline, just eating, drinking, and relaxing.
22: It's simple, General. Cyrus, like I said, is a barbarian. He knows no better.
19: Your Majesty, it may be all put on. I have a feeling that it isn't all that it appears to be.
22: Put on, General?
19: Done for a purpose, for effect. It's just too deliberate to be real.
22: Even so, assuming you're right, what possible connection could it have in taking Babylon?
19: Well, I'm not sure that it does, Your Majesty. I'm just not sure either way, that's all, but I'm deeply concerned. Your Majesty, I'd like to show you Cyrus's camp, let you personally inspect it.
22: Is that possible?
19: It is, Your Majesty. From atop the citadel at the northwestern corner of your summer palace.
22: It's safe to leave the inner city and go to the summer palace?
19: Yes, Your Majesty.
22: All right. I'd like to see the enemy camp. Yes, I see what you mean, General. But you can only see a part of their camp. The rest is hidden by that rise in the ground. They are unorganized, aren't they? Confusion, gaiety, drunkenness.
19: It's almost as if it was organized disorganization. Like they were trying to hide something by confusion. All the activity down there just doesn't ring true.
22: You know, General, perhaps you're right. Perhaps Cyrus is deliberately trying to make us believe his army is unorganized. Thinking that we might then get careless, somehow giving him the opportunity to take Babylon.
19: It could be, Your Majesty.
22: But if Cyrus were standing here where we are, looking down upon the walls and fortifications, and could see what we see, he would realize Babylon could never be taken by force. Look at those walls, wide enough for two chariots to travel side by side. Why, my grandfather Nebuchadnezzar made this city of Babylon impregnable.
19: King Nebuchadnezzar was a great man, Your Majesty.
22: In many respects, yes. In others, he was quite foolish, especially in his devotion to the strange God of Israel. Why he would forsake our own Babylonian gods and pay allegiance to a strange god is beyond me. And I defy the God of heaven, if there be such a God, to punish me for disbelief.
19: Glory to the gods of Babylon.
22: Exactly. Power, wealth, position, enjoyment, pleasure, beauty. Those are the gods I worship, the only gods with power.
0: It was King Belshazzar himself watching us from atop the wall, huh?
21: Yes, sir.
0: You're sure? Absolutely sure?
21: Oh, yes, sir. He's quite young. He looked self-confident, like he'd be easy to fool. Oh, I hope I get to see his face when it happens.
0: Oh, you will. His surprise and fear will be delightful to watch.
22: Yes. Messenger, send for my general. I want him here immediately.
19: Long live the king.
22: General, is there any change in the situation?
19: No, Your Majesty.
22: The enemy is still reveling and drinking in disorganized abandon?
19: Yes, sir. Except, Your Majesty, they appear to be easing up just a bit, as though they are tired of all the revelry.
22: That's normal. Even pleasure galls after a while. I want the chief butler and scribe here immediately. Send for them, General.
19: Yes, Your Majesty. Long live the king.
22: I want the baker here also. Gentlemen, I've made a decision. We're going to celebrate. Scribe, how many foreign dignitaries are present in Babylon?
17: Several hundred, Your Majesty.
22: Good. Butler, how about food and drink?
1: The storehouses are full and overflowing, Your Majesty.
22: Wine?
1: Oh, there is enough to flood the streets like water, Your Majesty.
22: Excellent, excellent. I hereby announce a forthcoming feast and celebration. A feast to end all feasts.
23: For sheer grandeur and brilliancy, no feast and banquet has ever equaled this one. Scribe, prepare the main banquet hall in the central palace for 1,000 guests. Leave nothing undone that will add to their pleasure and delight.
17: Yes, Your Majesty.
23: And butler, I want you to prepare the drinks. There must be an endless supply of wine so that my guests will lose themselves in the maddening influence of the best wines in the kingdom.
2: Yes, Your Majesty.
23: Baker, you are to prepare a large assortment of cakes and bread and fruits, delicacies enough to satisfy the gluttonous appetites of 1,000 lords and ladies. And General, it is your responsibility to assure the guests that there is no danger from the enemy camped outside the walls.
20: I understand, Your Majesty.
23: How disappointed Cyrus and his army would be if they knew how really safe and secure we are.
20: So they feel secure inside the city, huh?
21: Safe and secure, sir.
20: If they only knew. By the way, General, do they suspect anything at all?
21: No, sir.
20: Is the work of the engineers about done?
21: Well, a few more days and it will be.
20: Now, when did you say the Belshazzar's feast to end all feasts is to be held?
21: Well, our spies report it starts in 3 days.
20: And just about the time we're ready to surprise him, huh?
21: Yes, sir.
20: We'll plan on that then. We'll surprise him on the first night of his royal banquet with a surprise that will end all royal banquets, huh?
21: Some feast, eh, beautiful?
3: The greatest I've ever been to, Belshazzar. Oh, can I have another drink?
21: You! Bring your pitcher here and pour the lady another drink. Several drinks! This is a wonderful banquet. Everything that power and money can buy. Anyone in all the world who is anyone is here. You broke your glass.
3: I'm sorry.
21: Sorry, don't be. There are plenty more goblets and wine and... Aha, I have an idea. Yes, I'll do it.
3: Do what, Belshazzar?
21: Scribe! Scribe!
17: You call, yes. Your Majesty?
21: You know where the vessels of silver and gold are kept. The things Nebuchadnezzar had brought here from the Israelite temple in Jerusalem.
17: Oh, those vessels, yes.
21: Bring them here to me. The gold and silver ones, none of the others.
17: But, Your Majesty, those are sacred. Well, immediately, Your Majesty.
21: I'm going to get you the most expensive drinking goblets you ever drank from. The gold and silver vessels belonging to the God of Israel's temple.
3: Thank you, Belshazzar.
21: They say they are too sacred for a common mortal like me to handle. Sacred? I'll show them that nothing is too sacred for Belshazzar to handle. Nothing!
13: And they brought the golden vessels, and the king, his princes, his wives, and his concubines drank from them.
21: Silver cups! They are sacred cups! They belong to the God of creation!
4: God of creation? There is no such God. There's no God except the God of gold! Gold!
21: A toast! A toast! Here's to the God of gold and the God of silver!
4: Long live King Belshazzar!
21: Just a minute! Let me say something! I am king. I am Belshazzar, king of Babylon. I am stronger than all the gods put together. I defy any god to prove otherwise.
17: Oh, wait a minute. Look! Look! Look! Up there, on the wall.
3: Your Majesty, what's wrong? You're as white as a sheet.
10: It's a hand. A bloodless hand. Writing on the wall. What is it?
5: Lackey! Scribe! Who is doing that writing? General! Do
23: about the hand up there on the wall?
19: It's gone now, Your Majesty.
23: The words are there, like gleaming fire. Wise man! Wise man, come here at once! Scribe, can you read that writing on the wall?
17: No, Your Majesty.
2: Long live the king!
23: Do you recognize that writing on the wall?
2: If His Majesty would just give me time, I'll have it.
23: I will not! I want that writing read! Can you or can you not read it?
2: Your Majesty, that writing is...
23: Astrologers!
2: I doubt it!
23: Astrologers! Can any of you read those words up there on the wall? Can anyone read them? I order someone to read those words for me! You can't! Fine, wise men you are. Or are you just waiting for a reward? All right. All right. Whosoever shall read this writing and tell me the interpretation thereof shall be clothed with scarlet and have a chain of gold about his neck, and I shall make him the third ruler in the kingdom. You're fakes, liars, all of you. If I just...
15: Son, listen to me.
23: I don't have time for you now. Later, Mother, later.
15: But, Your Majesty, I have just remembered something.
23: All right. What is it you just remembered?
15: Oh, King, live forever. There is in your kingdom a man in whom is the spirit of the holy God. In the days of thy grandfather, King Nebuchadnezzar, this man was made chief of the wise men. He interpreted dreams, explained riddles, and solved problems. Now, O king, let this man Daniel be called, and he will show the interpretation.
23: Scribe, get this Daniel at once.
13: And Daniel was brought in before the king and requested to read the writing and reveal its interpretation.
6: O king, I would first remind you of the matters of Nebuchadnezzar, his sin and fall and his banishment to the dwelling places of beasts. Later, his dominion and glory returned to him. These things, as you well know, O king, were judgments from the God of Israel. O king, you are also guilty of great sin. The Lord God is passing judgment upon you. You have defied God. The writing upon the wall is God's answer and judgment. Mene, mene, tekel, upharsin. The writing on the wall, O king, being interpreted means God has numbered the days of your kingdom and brought it to an end. You have been weighed in the balance and found wanting. Your kingdom is divided and given to the Medes and Persians.
23: The Medes and Persians? Cyrus? The Cyrus who is even now camped outside the walls? He will capture Babylon and bring to an end my dynasty?
6: God has spoken, and so

0: Cerberus marched his troops under the city walls into our city.
1: Under the city walls?
0: Yes, Your Majesty. They turned the river Euphrates out of its course and came in by way of the riverbed under the walls.
2: Then there is no hope?
0: No, Your Majesty. Babylon is doomed. But if His Majesty will come with me, perhaps an escape can be made through the Ninurta Gate and along the Kish Road. But His Majesty must hurry.
1: No, General. I shall stay and fight to the end.
3: In that night was Belshazzar slain, bringing to an inglorious end the Babylonian Empire brought into world prominence by the wise and God-fearing Nebuchadnezzar.
4: You know, boys and girls, our eternal security doesn't come from living behind walls or from armies or weapons. 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
5: 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Quizzes?
4: Yeah.
5: Sounds like school to me. Kids might be wondering if there's a lot of hard studying involved.
4: Oh, it's not like that. These are open Bible quizzes. They're easy and fun, and our Bible instructors are really nice. They'll answer any questions the kids may have.
5: Ah, I see. Now that that's clear... What were you about to say happens when kids return their completed quizzes?
4: Well, that's when they start collecting our dramatized stories on the life of Jesus. 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
5: Good. 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

0: Shelley Quinn. We are so glad that you're joining us for 3ABN today. We have a very inspiring young man with us here today who's doing a great work for God among youth, among skeptics. It's just an exciting ministry. But before we begin, I wanted to share 1 John 4:19. The Bible says, and I believe it with all of my heart, we love him because he first loved us. What we're saying is, you will never truly love God the way you should till you understand how much he loves you. And when you understand his love, you'll stand in holy wonder of all he's done for you and continues to do for you. Now, let me introduce our special guest. We have Vincent Bujor, and you are the founder of Gems of Truth Ministry.
1: That's right. Thank you for having me, Shelley. I'm excited to be here.
0: First time.
1: Yes, it is. It is.
0: Did you have any trouble finding us when you were coming?
1: No, very, very beautiful campus. I'm just impressed how you're all working for the Lord, and I can just get to share what God has been doing in my life and in other people's lives. So that's exciting.
0: Well, we're excited to hear about your ministry and how it began. And you have a beautiful wife and a one-year-old son. We're going to hear a little bit about his personal testimony and what the Lord is using him to do to influence people who don't always accept the truth of the Bible. But before we do, I know how much you love music. We love music too. And we have, dare I say, a toe tapper. This is a beautiful song. I love Gene McDonald. And this is an energetic song. He's filled with enthusiasm as he sings, "Love Lifted Me."

0: Well, Jane just gave us a very lively rendition of Love Lifted Me. I hope that lifted your spirits. It did us here. Vincent, this is your first time at 3ABN. We're so glad you've come in from San Diego.
1: Thank you.
0: How was your trip here? Were the TSA lines as bad as they talk about?
1: No, it was okay. Actually, it was pretty smooth, and I'm glad I'm here and excited to share what the Lord has been doing.
0: Well, let's get to know you just a little bit first. Tell us about your growing up experience, and when did you really understand the love of the Lord?
1: Yes, thank you. You know, I grew up in secular Europe. My mom is Romanian. My dad is German. My mom's family immigrated to the U.S. A very long time ago, but some went back to Romania after the regime fell, and others, you know, settled down in Germany and France. You know, I don't know if you know a lot of Romanians, but they're all over the place.
0: Yes, yes.
1: And so I grew up in that context. Growing up in Germany most of my life, I was a little bit, I was in France too. My parents sent me to a high school in Paris. And so I experienced a lot of doubt and criticism and secularism in Europe. And although, you know, I knew about God and I knew God, I knew of God, and I did go to church, I never really experienced the Bible as His word and just His love for me personally until I was about maybe 18 years old. I was visiting a friend out of all places in San Diego in California, and then he... you know, something was messed up with the trip, and he flew back way earlier than I was supposed to fly back. So I ended up being by myself in California. You know, I do have relatives in SoCal, but I don't really at that time was not in touch with them, so I didn't really know what to do. But the Holy Spirit impressed me to just look for a church, and it happened to be that I was staying at an Airbnb. Airbnb were pretty new back then, right? And so I actually had canceled my hotel, stayed at an Airbnb, and that Airbnb was 3 minutes away from a church where I went to, and just, you know, to check it out, to meet people. And I got invited to a small group of amazing people, and they practiced what they preached. They lived their lives according to the Bible. And there I was, 18 years old. I didn't really, you know, I've heard a lot about God, and I had heard a lot about, you know, scripture, and I realized, okay, these people, they live 100% according to what they preach, and they seem to be blessed, and they seem to be happy, and they have a peace that I have never seen before. And I said, oh, you know what? I'm going to try that out, and I'm going to try to live according to the Bible. I've never tried it in my life. And so that was kind of the moment when I gave my life to Christ, and I, you know, I did that. I was in college back then, and, you know, it was a long time ago now, I guess, but
0: not too long.
1: That's how it started. Yeah.
0: Yeah. So were these Seventh-day Adventist Christians?
1: Yes. Yes. They were. Yes. Yes.
0: And so you started studying, and obviously his ministry is Gems of Truth. The Word of God has become very important to you. Tell us how and why you started Gems of Truth Ministry. Now, to back up, you have been a conference evangelist. You're an elder at your church. You've played piano professionally. We're going to have to get you on here to play sometime.
1: You know, but you have excellent, excellent people here with Tim Parton, and we love watching him and people do music here. It's incredible.
0: He's amazing, isn't he? Yeah. But what is Gems of Truth? Explain what the purpose of the ministry is and why you started.
1: Yes. You know, so let me back up and going back to the conversion experience I had when I was 18. Obviously, once you do that, I had a conversation with a friend who was in San Diego, who he was part of that small group. And I was like, because I still had my studies, and I knew that I was just visiting San Diego. I was not living there, right? And so I was like, how can I be faithful to God in the environment where I am if I don't have this amazing group of friends here? Because those were my new Christian friends. I didn't grow up having Christian friends, right? And he said, well, you know what? If you don't have a small group where you live, just start your own. And so the moment I became a converted Christian and follower of Jesus, I also got involved in ministry, because I believe that every person who follows Christ also is excited about the message, the everlasting gospel, and wants to share that with other people, right? And so it started, the first ministry that I was still single back then, that I had was a small group ministry. I just opened my little apartment where I was.
0: Back in Germany?
1: This was back in Germany, and I was studying. I was finishing my studies in music, and so I was just inviting people over, and God really blessed that ministry. I mean, just to make it very short, we started with, I think I had three teenagers in my apartment the first time. Three teenagers and then the elder of the local church. He was so excited. He's like, I got to come too. And and so after about a year and a half, the group grew to over 40 people. Wonderful. And then we started more small groups in the area. People were driving 45 minutes one way just to be at a Bible study. And we did retreats and mission trips and all these kind of things. And then, you know, as you mature in your walk with God, and I had to move away from where I was, right? Because this was my apartment where I went to when I was in, where I was living when I was in college. I realized that, you know, we want to bring people into the Word of God. And so my wife and I, and we, you know, got married. I met my wife, beautiful wife. She's a dietitian, and we met in England. And we started a little ministry where we had a little community, and we were just studying the Bible together. It was a devotional ministry. But then, especially when the years of the pandemic came, we both got convicted. We said we need to do more to reach the masses, because we know that the gospel shall be preached in the whole world, and then the end shall come, right? And so we said, what else can we do beyond the little community that we have, beyond the little Bible study resources that we provide? And we were convicted to do something with media, because we know that nowadays, if you want to reach the masses, you either got to do a podcast or produce videos, which is what 3Event is doing, right? And so we said, okay, we want to do that. And we started with a YouTube channel, pretty simple, right? And I didn't like YouTube for a long time, because when I was a teenager, I tried a lot of things with YouTube and I was never successful, and it was pretty frustrating. So I was like, all right, I'll get back to it. I'll try it. We'll just start a channel and just, you know, produce some things about, you know, the Bible, God's character, and, you know, just questions that young people have, relationships, right?
0: Your target was what, 16 to 30?
1: Yeah, something like that. Exactly. Teens and then young adults. And we started that back in 2023. All we had was an iPhone. We bought a little tripod. And we had one light from Amazon. It cost maybe $20 or $30. Very, very not professional at all. But we were passionate about it, and we knew that God had really impressed us to do this. And this is really an appeal that I want to make if there's, you know, someone who's watching and who feels like, you know, I want to do something for the Lord, but I don't have the big resources. Just start, right? Just get started. That's what we did. And we started with prayer.
0: Do not despise the day of small beginnings, the Bible said.
1: Amen. Yeah. Amen. And I want to also say Romans 12, verse 6 tells us that God gave every one of us gifts.
0: Yes.
1: And many times we feel like, you know, we don't have the gifts that we can see, like, you know, playing an instrument or singing or preaching. But there are so many other gifts that God gave us,
0: yes,
1: that we should use. And the Bible says we should use it to bless or to serve others. That is the goal, right? And that is, and it doesn't really matter. Jesus said in his parable in Matthew 25, when he talked about the parable of the talents, it doesn't really matter how many talents you have been given. It matters what you do with it. Exactly. And so we started with an iPhone, and then for a couple months, we produced a lot of devotional videos and videos about, you know, the Bible. Can you trust the Bible? How do you look for the right partner if you want to get married and you have Christian principles? How does that work? But we weren't really successful. But we kept on trying. You know, we had maybe a couple hundred people watching our content. At the same time, there were people, this is now in California, and then we knew people in LA, other Christian influencers who started their own YouTube channels and their own ministries, different faiths, I guess, right? And they shared some things from Scripture, but they also shared things that are not in the Bible and that are wrong, simply, right? And so we were really sad when we saw that, because their channels kept growing and growing, and that they had, you know, thousands of views, and here we were, and we We just had our little audience of 100 or 200 people. And then I remember one night, my wife and I, we had our evening worship and we went on our knees and we said, Lord, you know, we're very discouraged because we see that we're trying to do your work here, but all these other channels, they flourish and they spread truth and error together, you know, and we try to really stick to the Bible and the Bible only. Help us and vindicate your truth. And we prayed that prayer. And Shelly, I'll tell you, the next morning, we had scheduled a video about Daniel chapter 2 and the Dead Sea Scrolls. And the Lord brought that video to 1 million people within 10 days.
0: Glory to God. Now that's a two-hander. Wow. Do you feel that you changed technique, or was this was purely just a
1: This
0: response?
1: Was a miracle. Yeah.
0: See what prayer can do. And sometimes we just get frustrated and hold it in. And God's just waiting for us to reach out to him and grab hold of his hand because he's got the answer.
1: Amen.
0: So over a million people
1: were emailing me from Africa, from Europe, from all over the world. I've had people in the local church that we attended who didn't even know we started a YouTube channel, who emailed us. We're like, well, your video popped up on my YouTube feed.
0: Wow.
1: And there I saw your face. I didn't even know it was you.
0: Wow.
1: And so this actually also enabled us, because we got some funds from that as well, it enabled us to start a nonprofit to get, you know, really started on a solid foundation and to start a whole ministry.
0: So you started on YouTube, but now they are on Facebook, Instagram, TikTok.
1: Yes.
0: Why are you going for those social media platforms?
1: Well, you know, I was hesitant at first. I don't know if you've ever been on a platform like TikTok, but when I opened that for the first time in my life, I was like, there is no way I want anything to do with this, because just the amount of information and stimulation that you get when you're on some of those platforms is just a lot. And a lot of vice, yes, a lot of evil things happening there and being promoted. But you know, Shelly, there are 5.6 billion people on social media nowadays. 7 out of 10 people in the world are on social media.
0: Wow.
1: And so if we want to use, and the crazy thing is, 10 years ago, we only had 2.1 billion. So it almost tripled within the last 10 years. And so, you know, we were like, okay, if we want to reach the people with the gospel, we have to go on these platforms. And I like to say we redeem social media. We try to use it for something noble and good and pure. You know, our content, we have strict policies, and the way we draft it, we don't compromise. And we want to make sure that we don't put just any music underneath. And we make sure that the content we create is very uplifting and draws people closer to God. But we said we need to use social media for that.
0: So you started off targeting the youth, and youth navigate, they flock. They don't just navigate to social media, they flock to social media.
1: Yeah.
0: So I think it's very wise to use those instruments, those platforms for the glory of God. But you started off targeting youth. What kind of people are you reaching, though?
1: You know, it's amazing, because we started with young people, but then once God brought our content out, we've had people all over the world from different backgrounds and different age groups. And we've had skeptics tune in, people who have doubted the Bible before. And then we've had even atheists, and we're going to talk probably a little bit about that later too, when we did a special project, emailing us, and people who are just so, they're just so excited to hear some life-changing things, because in their minds, the world doesn't make a lot of sense. And when they hear the connecting dots, the pieces of the puzzle that, you know, they didn't know about from scripture and from the great controversy and the plan of redemption, when they hear these things, then they're like, wow, now this all makes sense.
0: Okay, but let's kind of break this down, because I know that there's many of you at home who are curious. And I have to tell you, there were two little ladies out of England. I met them at a women's retreat. And you know what they did during COVID? They just started reading scripture.
1: Mm.
0: They'd read a passage of scripture every day, and they grew leaps and bounds. I mean, they were reaching millions. So you, some of you may be going, well, I'm not sure I understand TikTok.
1: Okay, yeah, let me break it down.
0: I don't understand Instagram. What's the average length of a message on Instagram?
1: Okay, so it changes. It depends. A couple of years ago, it was less. Now it can be more. But totally, I mean, overall, you can say we do three things. We do short videos that grab attention. So usually those are like maybe a minute long or maybe 2 minutes long, sometimes even just 30 seconds. Quick devotional, quick thought from scripture, very short. And this is the content that gets consumed by a lot of young people nowadays, right? So that's what we do. The second thing we do are, it's long form videos. So just, you know, a program like this, maybe not an hour, but maybe 15, 20 minutes. We go more in depth and we share certain things about a topic. Could be about history and what the Bible predicted. And then the third thing that we're doing is actually we're also hosting a little events for young adults. So the idea is that when we want to disciple people, we want to get them where they are behind the screen, and then we take them and we invite them to a Bible study retreat. And we just had one not too long ago in Costa Rica. And maybe I can just share this real quick. I mean, there was a young girl. She was watching. She found our ministry online, and then she signed up for this Bible study retreat that we had. And she was a professional dancer in New York, and her whole life was just, it was all about her career. She was very successful. Her name is Zahara, and she had some injuries that forced her to reconsider the purpose of life, the meaning of life. And she was really at a point where she was like, I don't know what to do at this point with my life. I feel like God is calling me to stop and to seek him. You know, because what she was doing, she was not happy. She wasn't fulfilled. And she went to the Bible study retreat that we had, and she got so excited. We were actually singing Love Lifted Me at that retreat. It was one of her favorite songs.
0: Praise the Lord.
1: Yes. And then, you know, a couple months later, she really went into the Word, and she got baptized a couple months after the retreat into the local church. And we have a picture of that.
0: This is Zahara.
1: Yes, that's her.
0: Glory to God. So, like, if you're doing a short content, say you've got a minute-long video, then you just put gymsfortruth.com. People can go to your website.
1: Yes.
0: And you have a month. They've got a monthly newsletter. You can go to their gymsoftruth.com and click on the link to get their monthly newsletter. I know, become
1: updates.
0: A partner or whatever. But so these little, I don't want to say little.
1: We call them shorts.
0: These shorts.
1: Yeah.
0: Thank you. They're dynamic. They're just something. They're something to stir the nest, as it were. Now, you've recently, I think you began your ministry in 23. It was 25 that you completed a project, a cinematic.
1: Yes.
0: Let's talk about your cinematic documentary.
1: Absolutely.
0: Because we're going from these shorts to a fascinating, I think, do you want to do the role first?
1: Let's do it. Let's just show them the video.
0: Before we show the video, tell us how you came up with the title End of Religion, because I think this is fascinating, and you'll see what the Lord is leading Vincent to do is to make content relative, never to compromise, but to, I always tell people, if we're going to be, we're called to be fishers of men. You got to bait the hook. So it's got to be relevant. It's got to be something that increases curiosity. How did you come up with a title, End of Religion, for your documentary?
1: So first of all, Shelly, I got to say that the idea of a cinematic documentary came with this thought that we want to reach people that would not step foot into a church. People who have been burned, as they say, right? People who have been, who got just tired of religion, of organized religion, because they have experienced hypocrisy. They've listened and heard all these scandals that happened with the churches throughout the, you know, centuries, right? And so they just don't want anything to do with that. And in Southern California, we have quite a lot of those people, right? But I think they're everywhere. And so we said, what can we do to reach them? Because they, unfortunately, although I wish they would do that, they don't go to YouTube and check out a sermon. They just don't do that naturally, right? It's not, they don't think about that. So how can we share Bible truths with them in a creative and innovative way so that they hear the message, because they need to hear the message, right? And so that's how we came up with this idea. Okay, we got to do something, a series that has to do with hypocrisy, with history, showing that although religion has failed, the Bible predicted that it would happen, and you can still put your trust in the Bible.
0: And you were on a plane sitting next to an atheist,
1: yes,
0: who was reading a book called
1: The End of Faith. Yes.
0: And I know that stirred you.
1: It did. I sat, you know, between two people, and I just, you know, one of them, both were very not interested at all in talking to me, and you could just tell the appearance and the things that they were doing during the flight that they probably don't want anything to do with God. And it became very evident because the guy on my left, he was tattooed all over the place. He even had his sunglasses on the whole flight, although it was, you know, almost dark. But anyway, and he was reading his book, The End of Faith, which is a very well-known book among, you know, atheists and people that are really skeptical and don't like religion. And I thought to myself, you know what? What if we produce a series with a title, The End of Religion? But we showed them that the end of religion is not what they think it is.
0: There you go. It's not the end of Christianity.
1: That's right.
0: What we're going to do now is roll this video.
2: A stunning outburst during Sunday Mass, another possible terror attack.
3: For centuries, you either joined the church or were killed.
4: And that's why religion is evil, because it can make you do evil things.
1: Is there an end to all of this?
3: I suddenly understand why, exactly why everything is the way it is.
5: Perhaps we need some outside universal threat to make us recognize this common bond.
1: I never thought I would find this.
0: The end of religion. Now, you went on location in Rome. Tell us, you know, anytime you are working on a project that God knows is going to be effective, the devil also seems to know that and throws up a lot of distractions. But we've got some pictures here. You were, I think your first picture is you at the Vatican.
1: Yes.
0: This is very early in the morning.
1: Yes.
0: We don't see any crowds. There you are.
1: At 6 a.m. Yes, we flew to Italy. We flew to Germany. We flew to other parts, different locations, just to really share what happened in history and how the church was changed by man, and how this was not approved by God, and, you know, how all these scandals came and persecution came. And, you know, the picture that you saw, you know, this was, I was trying to film some B-roll there. And then we have another picture where my wife is holding the gimbal. She was actually already pregnant, and she was holding that camera, the heavy camera, 15, 16 pounds, you know, and we walked all over Rome and the Vatican. And we did experience a lot of obstacles and opposition while we were there. It was almost like you could feel that there is a battle, a cosmic conflict happening.
0: It was.
1: Yes, and we were in the midst of it. And we noticed that at the very beginning, because we had a schedule where to shoot and where to go, right? And where to film. And suddenly things were closed and there was construction, an entire, you know, usually you go to sightseeing, you know, for, you know, to see certain things, and it was all covered. It was all, you couldn't even film, you know, and then we went to a park where we had to film a very important, because it was showing a big statue of Constantine the Great. And if you watch The End of Religion, and you probably know this already now, that Constantine played a vital role in Christian history. And he actually was involved in changing the Sabbath, as we know him from the Bible, to, you know, starting basically a law that would promote rest on Sunday, right? And so we wanted to go to film him, or that statue, right, in Rome. And we looked at the hours of the park, and we went there, and then we arrived, and they told us, no, sorry, we're already closed. And I said, wait a minute, like, the park, like, it says you're still open. No, you can't come anymore. You got to come tomorrow. So they basically said, come tomorrow. Well, we were still there tomorrow. So we you know, came the next day, and then we came with our camera. Shelly, we've had people filming around us with their cameras. And when we came in, they told us, no, you can't be filming. Put that thing away. And you know, you realize that this is seems arbitrary, but we know there is a conflict happening, right?
0: Yes.
1: And
0: yes.
1: It got really bad when I was just on a public street, sidewalk, and I was just filming a building from far away. And they told us there was a police officer who came to me. By the way, I was surrounded by hundreds of tourists, all with their cameras. They'd taken photos and, you know, they're filming. And here I was. And the police officer came to me and said, if you don't put that thing away right now, we're going to arrest you. And, you know, I was a little scared, but I knew that I had to expect resistance and obstacles. And praise God, we could still film the things that we needed to film, you know, but it was real.
0: Yeah. And then your wife had some difficulty with her pregnancy.
1: Yes. Then it got just personal.
0: It got really personal.
1: It did. Yeah. So a couple months later, we were back in California and we were recording, trying to record episode 5. The series has 6 episodes and maybe an average length of 20 minutes, 25 minutes, something like that.
0: And we're going to be airing those on 3ABN soon.
1: That's right. I'm excited. We were in the middle of shooting this episode and things were not working out. The background, there was a lot of noise. There was construction. People were, you know, it was just not the way we wanted it to be. So we had to cancel the recording for that day. And my wife at that point was 24 weeks pregnant and she had a regular appointment scheduled with her midwife. And at that day, after we were doing the filming and we were already discouraged and down, you know, and then we were like, you know, we're trying so hard to finish this project. By the way, just for you to understand this, at that time, our ministry, we received funds from donors to, you know, pay for the equipment and all that. But the travel and the time that we invested, it was all voluntary, you know, so it was all, we all were doing it on our own, basically, with God's help. And so we were there discouraged already. And then my wife goes to see her midwife and then she has to see the doctor. And then they tell her that, you know, her cervix was very short. And so she was expected to give birth any time now at 24 weeks. And so she had to go to the hospital right away. And she was there and we were there. It was over Thanksgiving actually. And they told us, the doctor said, your baby's about to come any time now within the next 2 weeks. And you probably know that this is very, that can be very dangerous.
0: Yeah.
1: The health of the baby can, you know, be affected and there can be, you know, tragic
0: consequences. My sister was a 7-month preemie and I know that
1: wow.
0: Physical struggles she
1: yes.
0: had.
1: Yes, exactly. Wow. So we prayed and, you know, we had wonderful support from our church family. Praise the Lord. And we had a peace though that God would be with us in that situation, no matter what would happen, if the baby came or not, you know, God would be with us. And, but it got really personal. But praise
0: wait
1: God.
0: A minute, wait a minute. We can't just leave people on pause. I got to tell you what the Lord did. Instead of coming at 6 months within the 2-week period, that baby stayed in the womb 3 more months. And what is your son's name?
1: Isaiah.
0: Isaiah is a healthy 1-year-old, an active 1-year-old.
1: Very
0: active. So the Lord, he actually went past the due date, didn't he?
1: Yeah. He went to the safe zone, so to speak, right? And he was born still a little bit before the due date, but really, okay. we had
0: he
1: no was, problems.
0: Anyway, he yeah. was fully developed and healthy.
1: Praise God.
0: Praise
1: yes.
0: the Lord.
1: Yes. And so we just saw these struggles, you know, all throughout the time of being in ministry. And like you said, you've experienced it in your own life as well. Whenever you want to do work for God, you realize there's an enemy who tries to oppose. And somehow we kind of knew that we were on the right track because we experienced these things.
0: Yeah. Now, this documentary, you were reaching Adventists, obviously, some understanding the whole idea for the first time. But you're reaching a lot of non-Adventists. Tell us about the success
1: yes.
0: of the series.
1: Actually, the majority, Shelley, of the people that we reach are not Adventists, not Christians at all. I've received an email from a person that has probably a leading position in the Society of Atheists in Long Island. And he was watching, he was clicking on the content and watching the series. And I'm just like, and then he emailed us, you know, and he was very positive and he thanked us. And I was just impressed. I was like,
0: glory to God.
1: Oh, what is happening here?
0: Glory
1: right?
0: And to God.
1: We have other people, skeptics who watch the series from all over the country. And they say that, you know, now finally things make sense in my mind and I finally understand things. And then we have people from different religions who do Bible study now with us, you know, and then they say, you know, I was in Hinduism and Buddhism and I was, you know, all over the place. And now I watched the series and this finally makes sense. And we have Bible studies on Zoom and people are emailing us with questions. So we give them the answers back. There's a lot happening right now.
0: All right. So, you know, there are others. I'm thinking there's other cinematic videos out there.
1: Yes.
0: What is the different ingredient in yours?
1: Well, I would say, first of all, we were choosing a format that's very popular nowadays. Show like, you know, a streaming platform like Netflix. I was just, you know, amazed when I saw that humanity. I think when you look at the whole world, 60,000 years of content are being consumed within one day on Netflix every single day. That's how much people are watching series, right? And movies every day. And I looked at some statistics. It's just mind blowing that over 50% of them have actually stayed up all night to watch a series. They just sacrificed their health, their time. They don't eat. They don't sleep. You know, they just are so captivated by just following stories. Cause a good movie is usually, you know, a story, right? Could be a bad one, but hopefully it's a good one. And so they just want to follow these stories. And then we said, you know, we want to use that format with the end of religion and we want to reach people and tell them the story of Jesus, right? But in a creative way, the story of the church and how God was behind it, still in control, right? And so I guess that is different. It is also different because we, you know, we go into the Bible and we use that story format that it's something, you know, we go on site. I go on a journey in the series to really understand what happened with religion, right? And so it's not a boring documentary where you sit there and then someone says, you know, oh, in 321, Constantine, that, you know, that's not it. It's like I'm on a journey because it was my own personal journey, right?
0: And you use some of that in there. You're telling your personal story about growing up with hypocrisy in a secular, a religious environment, but it was a very secular, just, it was a cultural type thing, not really practicing Christianity.
1: Yeah. In the first episode, I say that very openly. I'm very, very open. And I say, this is how I grew up. I had a, you know, basically, All my childhood, I was surrounded by religious people and they were not living what they preached. And on the weekend, they did certain things. They were reading their Bibles and showing up at church. But then during the week, they had, you know, they were angry, they were cursing, they were drinking, they were doing all sorts of things. And so it really is a personal story. And I'm pretty vulnerable in the series. I share how I had my struggles. I share how I traveled. I almost died when I had food poisoning in India. So there's a lot of personal things in there.
0: And, you know, that's a beautiful thing because people then get interested in you and what happened next.
1: Yes.
0: So the Lord, tell us about Jay. I know that you're reaching this series, The End of Religion by Gems of Truth. This series is reaching people who never knew the Lord, people who knew the Lord but are running from the Lord, people who've just had a toxic lifestyle. Tell us about Jay.
1: Yes. I was really moved when he came and he shared his story with me. It was last Easter that he had an experience with God after living a life of toxic relationships. Unfortunately, his son was killed in a car accident. He had a divorce.
0: Oh.
1: He had alcohol problems, and he was surrounded by people with substance abuse problems, right? And so it was really bad. And it all came down that one weekend at Easter where he realized, I have to get right with God. And so he said, I'm just going to show up to church. He had met Sabbath-keeping Christians before in his life. He went to university where there were people who kept the Sabbath. And so he knew about that intellectually. But then he said, I'm going to make up my mind and I'm going to go to a church. And our ministry was at that church that, you know, that time. And we were preaching and sharing God's word. And then he watched a series and he said, everyone needs to see the series. There are important things in the series that I did not understand that people need to understand, because now I understand and makes a lot of sense and I'm coming closer to God. And he started Bible studies. In fact, he got so excited. He learned about the book of Revelation and how the Bible talks about there in the last days, there will be a group of people that's called the remnant, and they will keep the commandments of God and have the testimony of Jesus. And then he shared it with his mother, who has been going, she has been going to another church for many decades. And she said, wow, this really makes sense now. I should be keeping the Sabbath. I should be going to a church that keeps all the commandments, right? And so they both came to our evangelistic series that we did when our ministry did one not too long ago. And then they started Bible studies. And then Jay, by God's grace, just 6 weeks ago, got baptized.
0: Glory to God. And I think we've got a picture of Jay.
1: Yes.
0: And then I know you told me we don't have time for all the stories, but there was Leilani, and you've got several others.
1: There was another baptism. We can show that right now. Leilani, a teenage girl, just got baptized a couple of weeks too. God is really moving in powerful ways, and we see that even beyond the series that, you know, because the series is just one piece, but we want to be creative and innovative, because people are on a journey. And I feel like many times we have programs and wonderful things that are happening in churches to reach people who have a lot of questions and are at a point where they want to come to an event and come to church, right? Even if it's just a cooking class. But we do have people, before they are even interested in this, they don't want to hear anything about God, and they have serious doubts and questions. And this is how we try to reach them with the end of religion. We go into their living rooms with ads, right? And on social media, and they see a trailer. It's just 20, 30 seconds long. They click on the website. They can watch the whole series for free. And they realize, wow, this is really how God is like. This is how the devil is like. We talk about Satan and his fall and all that in heaven, right? And this is really how I can still trust the Bible. So that's how we try to reach that group, right? Because many times we neglect that group, but they have to hear the message too.
0: You know, I love here, I'm thinking how when you first started, the devil did everything he could to discourage Vincent and his wife. They saw other Christian influencers that were mingling truth with error. And then all of a sudden, your Daniel 2 video just took off in 10 days with over 1 million hits. And you reach people through that. You're reaching people through the docuseries. And we are going to be airing that on 3ABM. That's The End of a Religion. And we're very excited about that. And we want to encourage you when you see these kind of things, share it. Share the link on Facebook. Share the link with your friends. But it's especially important that we reach outside of our Christian circles. Share it with your neighbors. Share it with people who don't even believe in the Lord. Now, we're coming down to our last 8 minutes. Tell me what other things your ministry, Gems of Truth, is doing to share the three angels' messages with you.
1: Yes. So now we notice that after doing this big documentary series, it took us 1.5 years to complete it because we were volunteers and we had limited resources and time. But we said we want to continue now on a more systematic and consistent level by producing cinematic content, because I believe God loves, he's a lover of the beautiful. If you look at creation, you look at the world around us.
0: Amen.
1: You know, it's just amazing, right? And so we want to create content that's visually appealing and beautiful to look at, that has intentionality. And so we said we're going to produce cinematic videos for young adults and teenagers who have questions about life, questions about the meaning of life, what God's will is for them. Those are teenagers and young adults who grow up in a Christian environment, but because of the world, they're just going to get, you know, they're getting drawn away and they're uncertain about a lot of things. And so we're producing these little episodes, maybe 10, 15 minutes right now, by God's grace, they will be on YouTube and other platforms very soon. And if you subscribe to our newsletter, you'll get a notification when they're online. But that's what we're doing right now. And then I shared earlier that we still have the retreats and events for young adults where they want to come together. And I love really, you know, I was talking about Zahara earlier, that she saw our ministry online. She went to the Bible study retreat. She got baptized. And just last week, Shelley, she was texting us on WhatsApp and she said, "Hey, I'm giving this seminar at a church and I'm discipling others. I'm preaching, I'm teaching," right? And I said, "Praise the Lord. You know, this is amazing. You started your journey and now you're telling others about it. This is how it's supposed to be."
0: But you know, I'm thinking about you. You are living in Germany. You come over at 18 years old in San Diego, and of all the things, because I mean, that was a divine appointment that the Lord sent you to that church that day to meet those young people. But as soon as Vincent went back to Germany, when you understand how much the Lord loves you,
1: amen,
0: you can't help but love him, and you can't help but share the good news of the gospel of salvation by grace and righteousness by faith. But now, you and your wife were living in a beautiful place in Bavaria, in Germany.
1: Yes.
0: And you know what? The Lord sent them. They were trying to figure out, I mean, they're looking in a beautiful area with just see the scenic mountains and all of those trees. Mm. And they pray, and God sends them to San Diego, California to be a missionary. You'd be surprised how many people in Europe are being impressed to come to the United States as missionaries. Mm. But it's now you're seeing this full circle with Zahara and others. So tell us how, I know we want people to support with prayers. Please pray, because reaching our young people is something that's critical. And these little shorts that they do for Instagram or TikTok, you know, kids are addicted to it, really. But if you've got the content and it's anointed, you're baiting the hook, you can get someone then to check something else out on your website.
1: Yes.
0: But the projects that are coming up, how can people help support your ministry? What can we do? Pray, yes. Number one.
1: So I think after prayer, you can absolutely go to our website, gemsoftruth.com, and you can sign up for the monthly newsletter. I think that's just beautiful, because we like to stay in touch with, we're a small ministry, and people should know that there are innovative ways that we can still reach the young people today, even though they might seem far away from church, right? And so this is a great way to stay in touch. And
0: do you have resources there that people can share?
1: Yes, we have Bible study resources. We have videos. I encourage people to always go on our social media channels to follow and subscribe there, so people can stay in touch with our ministry. But, you know, beyond that, you know, I think it's important that we share. You know, we need prayer. We need, if someone wants to support us financially, that would be amazing too. But we really need discernment that the Holy Spirit tells us what kind of content to create. Because you have to understand that there's a massive amount of content out there right now. Mm-hmm. Everyone is producing something. Some is really nice and professional. Other things are not so nice and, you know, a little weird or whatever. Different winds of doctrines, as the Bible says, right? And so we need discernment how to stand out and create something that is appealing, but at the same time does not compromise the teachings of the Bible, right? Mm-hmm. So that is very important. If you want to, you can also you know, send us an email. We love to get in, be in touch with you via email. There's an email you can write us there, or just send us a nice letter. We would love to be in touch.
0: Yeah. So content ideas. I know that you're getting ready to do some specific things, like on prejudice, or what was it that?
1: We are doing content now on. Yeah, prejudice is like hypocrisy. We're doing things on can I trust the Bible? Perfection, is that possible? What does the Bible say? And then we talk about you know, journaling and other things, you know, Bible study, how you can, you know, process your thoughts, prayer, you know, all these different things, really trying to connect with the young people out there. Yes.
0: Now, you have gone from being a volunteer, you are finally full-time in this ministry. How has the Lord changed you through Gems of Truth ministry?
1: Oh, that's a great question. I believe that this ministry has caused me to be up at night, to not think about my own problems anymore, but to think about the people out there who need to hear about the love of God. And, you know, many times we are in our church setting, we have our Christian friends, and it's comfortable. It's a bubble, right? Sometimes.
0: Amen.
1: Right?
0: Amen.
1: And so God really used this ministry and other people who were mentoring me and talking to me to say, hey, you got to step out of the bubble. You know, I mean, it's a wonderful illustration that we shared at one of our retreats as well. We said, you know, when Abraham was in his tent, God said, get out of your tent, look outside, step outside and look at the stars. Mm-hmm. Right. And sometimes we need to do that. And in a very real way, we have to get out of our little tent that we're in and we have to look at the stars. And you could even say that, you know, not to take things out of context here, but that looking outside at the stars, there are so many people who have not heard the messages that we have, the three angels' messages, the truths that we have. I'll just tell you this real quick. I was at a barber that I've seen a couple times already last week, getting ready to fly here. And I'm asking him the simple question, what day of the week are you off? Because usually barbers are off on, what, Mondays or something like that, right? And he said, I'm off on Sundays. And then he knows that I'm a Christian because I've shared that before. And then he said, well, we're supposed to do that, right? We're supposed to keep Sunday holy. And I said to myself, really? So I got a chance to share with him, you know what? Actually, my wife and I, we keep Saturday holy because the Bible says that you should keep the Sabbath holy. It's in the scripture. And then he was just silent. And I said, you know, Jesus also kept the Sabbath in Luke 4, his disciples, the apostles, and the new earth. I shared a few verses. And then he tried to say, well, you know, maybe Jesus kept the Sabbath when he was a child, but then later as an adult, he didn't. And you realize that there are people out there who genuinely don't know.
0: They don't.
1: And
0: they really don't.
1: And we want to tell them, right? And so in a humble way, not in a deceptive way, right? But in a humble way, in a loving way, and they so appreciate that.
0: And you are doing it, and I'm so excited. We want to give you an opportunity. We're going to put up an address roll for Gems of Truth. Write down this website, because you'll want to go there and check out some of these resources. You may have children, grandchildren, neighbors, people everywhere who need to hear a message that is relevant to today's time. And the Bible always is. It's the way we present it, really, is what the secret is. But here's how you can get in touch. And be sure, if you go to their website, sign up for that monthly or weekly?
1: Yeah, monthly.
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0: I'm Yvonne Shelton, and one of our greatest joys is when we meet our 3ABN family in person. That's why I'm excited to tell you that we'll be coming to the Battle Creek, Michigan area on Saturday, September 19th. Danny and I are thrilled to join Greg and Jill Morricone, Reggie and Lady Love Smith, Melody Firestone, and Tim Parton for a special time of worship and praise at the Battle Creek Tabernacle Seventh-day Adventist Church at 264 Michigan Avenue West. We'll start with Sabbath school at 9:30 a.m., followed by a divine worship service at 10:45, then an afternoon of music and testimonies at 3 p.m., featuring songs from 3ABN's Pillars of Our Faith project. We can't wait to see you. So please join us on Sabbath, September 19th, at the Battle Creek Tabernacle Seventh-day Adventist Church. For more information, call the church office at 269-968-8101 or email them at office@bctab.com. You can also find this information online at 3abn.tv/news. Thank you for your faithful prayers and financial support of this ministry. You're the ones who keep us on the air. Together we can reach the world every minute of every day with the good news of salvation through Jesus Christ.
1: Hi, I'm Tim Parton. My auto mechanic offers a 29-point inspection. He says that periodic checkups will make me aware of repair needs which help keep my car running smoothly. The inspection involves checking the tires and proper fluid levels, the braking system, alignment, suspension, exhaust, battery, filters, headlights, and bulbs and belts. Oh my! It seems like overkill to me. But then I remember it's all to help keep my car running smoothly. In Romans 12, verses 9 through 13, the Apostle Paul gives an inspection checklist for a fruitful and victorious Christian walk. He asks, do you love sincerely or are you faking it? Do you run for dear life from what is evil and cling for dear life to what is good? Do you love your Christian brothers and sisters like they are family members, preferring

0: their talent.
1: Absolutely. Well, I think that if you still have questions about religion, history, or the church, it's really a wonderful time, a wonderful opportunity to invest that time into watching The End of Religion. So I encourage you to do that, to watch it here on 3ABN, and to learn more about religion and how things played out in history and how you can still trust the Bible. And then I would encourage you to share it with other people because, not everyone is called to be a digital missionary and to create content, but you can share the content with other people. And this is how we can reach others outside that would never hear about the everlasting gospel.
0: Amen. That's a missionary work in itself. Vincent, thank you so much for coming. I know we're going to see you again, and we'll be airing your series. For those of you at home, our prayer for you is that the grace of our Lord Jesus Christ, the love of the Father, and the fellowship of the Holy Spirit is with you today and always.

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3: Hello, friends. Would you like to hear an amazing fact? Heart transplants have come a long way. The first heart transplant was performed in 1967 in South Africa and considered a success, even though the recipient died 18 days later from pneumonia. The Guinness Book of World Records has now confirmed a Dutchman as the world's longest surviving heart transplant recipient. Bert Janssen, 57, has lived with a donor heart for 40 years. Mr. Janssen was diagnosed with cardiomyopathy at age 17. At the time, heart transplant

0: transplants were not yet being performed in the Netherlands, so his cardiologist referred him to a hospital in London where he underwent the procedure in 1984. The new heart has allowed him to carry on a normal life with few limitations. You know, those who receive heart transplants are in a fortunate group. In the U.S., over 90,000 people are waiting for heart transplants, but there simply are not enough hearts available. Only 4,500 transplants were performed. You know, friends, the Bible tells us that we all have defective hearts. The Bible tells us in Jeremiah 17, verse 9, "The heart is deceitful above all things and desperately wicked. Who can know it?" And you can read where Jesus says in Matthew 15, verse 19, "For out of the heart proceeds evil thoughts, murders, adulteries, fornication, theft, false witness, blasphemies." But the Lord offers to give a new heart transplant to anybody that asks for it. Jesus promises in Ezekiel 36, verse 26, "I will give you a new heart and put a new spirit within you. I'll take the heart of stone out of your flesh and give you a heart of flesh." And we all need this spiritual transplant, friends. You know, I heard that there's a procedure that they perform at Baylor University where heart recipients, that they receive a transplanted heart, that the doctor allows them to come in after the surgery and actually hold their own heart. Not too many people get to hold their old heart. And one reason the doctor does this is he'll show the defect in their heart and what caused them the trouble. They might even dissect it and show the valves or the fat or whatever it was that was causing the problem. And then the doctor says, "Now, someone died to give you the heart you're using now. Take good care of it." You know, Jesus is offering us a new heart, and someone had to die to give us that heart. This is what the Bible is all about. A new birth, a new heart, and eternal life that he's offering you. Friends, if you'd like to know more about that, we have a free offer we'd like to make available, and it's called Saved from Certain Death. It's something that you can receive, a beautiful color illustrated Bible study guide for free. Anyone who calls this number, 800-835-6747, will be happy to send that to you. Once again, 800-835-6747, and we'll send you that study guide, Saved from Certain Death, and you want to learn how you can get that new heart. I am Doug Batchelor. Pastor Jean Ross, who's normally my co-pilot during this program, is on a mission project right now, and so with the help of our team in the studio, we're going to go on through this broadcast, but we always begin with a word of prayer. Loving Lord, thank you for this incredible technology that makes it possible for us to broadcast Bible truth literally around the world. And we pray that you'll be with every aspect of our program tonight. Bless both the calls that come in, the answers that are given, that you might be glorified. We thank you and pray this in Jesus' name. Well, welcome, friends. Want to invite those who may have a Bible question. That's what we're doing here, Bible Answers Live. We take your questions internationally, and you can just call in 800-GOD-SAYS. That's 800-463-7297 with your Bible questions. But we're going to begin by going to the phones and talking to Brittany. Brittany, you're on the air with Bible Answers Live.
1: Yeah, my question is, what does the Bible say about voting?
0: Okay, what does the Bible say about voting? You're probably not going to hear the Bible talk about a democratic voting process, but you do find examples in the Bible where they collectively chose different people. For example, when Acts chapter 1, when they knew they needed to replace Judas, they looked around and they said, let's search out among us a couple of individuals that would fill certain criteria, and they picked those two, and then they cast lots between the two of them, and they picked Matthias. Later, when they wanted deacons, they kind of had a council meeting. They said, let's pick some people who can serve in the capacity of deacons. You don't find voting, but the Bible says obey the laws of the land. And so if you're in a country that has a representative government, as we do, where the people get to pick their government and their leaders, then, you know, as Christians, I think you'd want to exercise that right to pick leaders and policies that would be in harmony with being able to preserve the freedom to proclaim the gospel. If they say that, if Christians just put their head in the sand. If they don't vote, if they don't get involved, then we can't complain if we lose those rights and freedoms. And so you need to be engaged and vote your conscience, and hopefully that's in harmony with the principles of Scripture. By the way, we do have a book that I wrote a few years ago, but it's relevant every 2 years when there's an election year, and it's called Should a Christian Vote? If you'd like a free copy of that book, Brittany or anybody out there, now's a relevant time to take a look at what the Bible says about voting. I've got a whole sermon book on it. We'll send you a free copy. Just call in. 800-835-6747. That's one per person. We'll send you a free copy of Should a Christian Vote? Or what does the Bible say about this? 800-835-6747. Okay, moving along here. Going to talk next to Glenn, calling from Ohio. Glenn, you're on the air with Bible Answers Live.
2: Good evening, Pastor Batchelor, and thank you very much for taking my call.
0: Yes, sir.
2: My scripture is Matthew, the 23rd chapter, verse 39. I'd like to know who it is that's speaking, and I think that'll be easy. But who is he speaking to, and what's the message?
0: All right, well, let me read this for our friends that are listening right now. This is Matthew chapter 23, verse 39. Christ said, "For I say to you, you shall see me no more till you say, 'Blessed is he who comes in the name of the Lord.'" Jesus is basically making a pronouncement over Jerusalem. He knew that they were rejecting him. That's why he says in verse 37, "O Jerusalem, Jerusalem, the one who kills the prophets and stones those who are sent to you, how often I wanted to gather your children together as a hen gathers her chicks under her wings, but you are not willing." Well, he knew that that week was going to be his last week of ministry in Jerusalem. He was going to be crucified, and ultimately, as a city, they weren't going to see him again until the second coming, when they say, "Blessed is he that comes in the name of the Lord." And so I think it was looking down in history to the time when they would next see him alive as a large group. And so that's a prophecy that will be fulfilled, I believe, in the near future. Thank you, Glenn. Appreciate it. All right, let's see here. We're talking next to Kobe, who's calling from Maryland. Kobe, you're on the air with Bible Answers Live. Thanks for calling.
3: My question is pertaining to 1 Corinthians 8. So I'm kind of doing a Bible study on the scope of, you know, the relationship between food and idol worship in Scripture. Mm-hmm. And it seems like in Deuteronomy, for example, it says that eating food offered to idols is prohibited. And we have those prohibitions in Acts 15, for another example. But it seems like in 1 Corinthians 8, it's kind of reversing to me. And I was just wondering if you could clarify that.
0: Good question, yeah. Well, you know, throughout the Bible, they would the pagans would offer sacrifice to idols. And sometimes those things they would sacrifice were not clean animals, as the Jews did. And it was engaging in the worship of this pagan deity. By the time of Paul, all the butcher shops, whenever they slaughtered anything for the market, they always had idols there. And it didn't mean that the butchers were continually making sacrifices, but some of the Jews were very sensitive, and even the Jewish Christians, or the Gentile Christians, they were saying, you know, if we eat food that has been sold in the Roman marketplace, and here they slaughtered the chicken or the goat or the sheep in front of an idol, am I engaging in idolatry? That was really different from what the disciples said in Acts 15 or what it said in Deuteronomy, where they were engaging in offering these animals to pagan gods. And really, today a modern equivalent would be you may go to a Thai or a Chinese restaurant where there's a statue of Buddha in the entrance, and you think, oh, I can't eat here because I'll be worshiping Buddha. Well, if that bothers your conscience, as Paul said, if you can't do that of faith, then don't. But he said the idol is nothing. You know it's dead. You're not worshiping the idol. You're just eating food. You might say, how can I buy food in the typical supermarket when they also sell alcohol and tobacco? Am I supporting the alcohol tobacco industry by buying my Cheerios in that same market? You see what I'm saying? So most people are not bothered by that. Some people with a hypersensitive conscience might be. But this is kind of the principle they were dealing with back there. Did that make sense, Kobe?
3: That does make sense. So essentially, if you know that it is offered to Allah, you should try to avoid it. But if you don't know, just do as your conscience dictates.
0: Exactly. Paul says, don't ask any questions for conscience sake. If you sit down to eat with someone and said, this food has all just been offered to, some Hindu god, you might say, I don't feel like I'm going to enjoy that very much. And excuse yourself. So it was a little different scenario, but great question. All right, talking next to Gary, calling from Illinois. Gary, you're on the air with Bible Answers Live.
4: Thank you. This is about the rapture.
0: Yeah.
4: In 1 Thessalonians 4:16, it says, "For the Lord himself will descend from heaven with a shout, with the voice of an archangel, and with the trump of God, and the dead in Christ will rise first." So that I see as the first phase of the rapture. Those people in Christ, I think they're 2 Corinthians 5:17, he was in Christ as a new creature. All things have passed. Behold, all things have become new. So they're born again Christians. They're rising from the graves. And now the second phase is then we who are alive and remain will be caught up together with them in the clouds to meet the Lord in the air. So that's those people who are watching all this happen. They're changing in a twinkling of an eye and ascendant to heaven. But my question is, what about those who are left behind? I don't see anything in the Bible about people who are left behind.
0: Yeah, you will actually see that in 2 Thessalonians. If you look, for instance, 2 Thessalonians 2, verse 8, it said, "Then that wicked will be revealed, whom the Lord will consume with the spirit of his mouth," and notice, "and destroy with the brightness of his coming." So the brightness of Christ's coming actually destroys, it consumes the wicked. That's why it says all the tribes of the earth will mourn when they see him coming in the clouds. And you read in Revelation, it says, "Then the rich men and the captains and the wise men and the noble," I'm paraphrasing, "they'll call for the rocks and the mountains to fall upon them and hide them from the face of him that sits upon the throne. For the great day of his wrath has come, and who is able to stand?" So there's several verses in the Bible that talk about what will happen to the wicked at the second coming. Dead in Christ are raised. The living in Christ are caught up to meet them in the air. The wicked who are dead stay dead until the resurrection of the wicked at the end of the 1,000 years. The wicked who are alive are destroyed by the brightness of his coming. So hope that helps a little bit, Gary. By the way, we've got a book that explains that in more detail, and it's called Anything But Secret. We'll send you a free copy of that book, Anything But Secret. Simply call 800-835-6747. It'll talk about what happens during the time of the second coming, some call the rapture, and all the different scenarios there. Thanks so much for your call. We're going to keep moving along here. And next we've got, let's see here, Lee, who's calling from Texas. Lee, you're on the air with Bible Answers Live.
5: Yes, sir. Good evening. My question is, what is the testimony of Jesus Christ?
0: Well, you read about that in, you can look in Revelation chapter 12, verse 17. It says, "The dragon was wroth with the woman and went to make war with them that keep the commandments of God and have the testimony of Jesus." If you then look in Revelation 19, verse 10, it says that, John falls down before the angel, and the angel says, "Don't worship me, I'm an angel, fear God, and for the testimony of Jesus is the spirit of prophecy." If you look in Revelation 12:17 again, it says they keep the commandments of God and have the testimony. That is another way of saying the law and the prophets. You'll notice the last thing it says in the Old Testament, "Behold, I send you," or first it says, "Remember the law of Moses. Behold, I send you Elijah the prophet." The law and the prophets. Moses and Elijah appear to Jesus on the Mount of Transfiguration, both endorsing that he is the Messiah. That's the law and the prophets, the word of God endorsing Christ. If you read in Isaiah chapter 8, verse 20, I think verse 16 says, "Bind up the law, seal the spirit among my disciples." And so you got the law and the prophets. And you read in verse 20, "According to the law and the testimony, if they speak not according to this word, there's no light in them." So you find the law and the testimony all through the Bible. That's really what it's talking about. All right, let's see here. talking to Brenda, someone else in Texas. Brenda, you're on the air with Bible Answers Live.
6: Thank you, Pastor Doug. My question tonight is what the Bible says about standing firm in faith while dealing with doubts surrounding a severe health issue. I was recently diagnosed with cancer. I'm ate up with anxiety, mm-hmm. and I'm reading scriptures, and it's just, I don't feel like I'm making any ground.
0: All right, well, Brenda, we're going to pray for you, and not only that, keep in mind that you're probably still going through the processing and shock of this diagnosis. You're going to be able to smooth out and think about it. You know, you've been hit with a tsunami, and there'll be aftershocks, but you're going to notice they'll be further apart and they'll get smaller. And so just breathe. You're going through the rapids right now. You will run into calmer water, and you'll be able to think and process this and say, all right, Lord, I know you love me. I know that good and evil comes to everybody. That doesn't mean he loves you any less. And that you want to pray, of course, for healing. And if it's okay with you.
6: I feel like my faith is being tested, that I'm going through the refiner's fire. So I really can't complain about that. But I'm just worried that whatever doubts I have goes against God biblically, and he's going to be unhappy with me.
0: You know, he loves you desperately, and all you need to do is say, Lord, you know what's going on in my heart. I'm having my faith shaken. Will you just embrace me and help me get through this? He's not against you. He's for you. And the Lord is going to try to, you may be going through a test where it'll no doubt challenge your faith. Every trial we go through, God is not only trying to reach us, he's trying to reach others through us. Christians are the best witness when they're going through trials. And so just say, Lord, whatever it is you want me to learn, or whatever you want me to do through me in this trial, I'm yours. And then just have peace that you're going to find comfort. But let me pray for you right now, Brenda. Father in heaven, I just want to unite with many others, thousands who are listening, and lift a prayer in Brenda's behalf. Just send her peace. And I pray you'll strengthen her faith. And most of all, Lord, we believe you can heal. Heal her. Give her wisdom regarding medical choices, that she can just put this in your hands and know that you're still on the throne and that you love her. We ask in Christ's name. Amen. All right. Thank you, Brenda. Appreciate your call. All right. We have a call from David, 11 years old in New York. David, you're on the air with Bible Answers Live.
7: Good night, Pastor Doug. I wanted to say that me and my mom are thankful for you doing what you do. You know, we listen to your podcast. And my question is it a crime for you to blaspheme the Holy Spirit in your mind by accident?
0: Yeah, well, when the Bible says blasphemy against the Holy Spirit as the unpardonable sin, it's not talking about in a fit of rage or discouragement that you should suddenly curse God and now you're forever lost. God is not trivial like that. He's not immature, and he's not going to punish you. He loves us. He's not looking for an excuse to cast us off. Blasphemy of the Holy Spirit is really something that goes on where you continue to resist the drawing of the Spirit so that that frequency gets weaker and weaker and you no longer hear God because you've just pushed him away so long. That doesn't happen quickly. I know people that have resisted the Spirit of God for years and he then reached them and got through. So don't be discouraged about that. You know, I know when I was a young man, I said and thought a lot of blasphemous things and God forgave me and I'm confident his Spirit is still with me. We have a book. What is the sin, the unpardonable sin? What is the blasphemy against the Holy Spirit? We'll send you a free copy. Friends, just call 800-835-6747 if you'd like that free sermon book on what is the unpardonable sin, and we'll send that to you. Thank you for your call, David. Let's see. We're going to talk to Mackenzie in Washington. Mackenzie, you're on the air with Bible Answers Live.
8: Hello.
0: Hi.
8: I was wondering, how can we be saved by faith alone when James 2:26 says otherwise?
0: Well, let me read this for our friends. James 2:26, for as the body without the spirit is dead, so faith without works is dead. We are saved completely by faith, But James is saying that if you have faith, it will be seen in your works. One of the great Protestant reformers that was very strong on the importance of salvation by faith alone is Martin Luther. And he basically said, you will be saved without works, but those who are saved will have works. It will be seen in their life. And so real saving faith changes the heart. If the heart has changed, the behavior has changed. And so there you'll see the good works. In Ephesians, where it says that we are saved by grace through faith, you read the next verse, it says we are saved for good works. And then in Revelation, it says that every man is judged according to his works. But wait, we're saved by faith. That's right. Your saved faith will be seen in a changed life. The thief on the cross that turned to Jesus in the last hours of his life was saved entirely on his faith. He had no time to get down from the cross and do any good works. But if he could have come down from the cross, out of gratitude and love for Christ, he would have been different, and it would have been seen. So we're new creatures. There'll be new behavior. All right. I'm going to talk next to Pamela, calling from North Carolina. Pamela, you're on the air with Bible Answers Live.
9: Yes, thank you for taking my call. My question is, should you be baptized in order to participate in communion at church?
0: Well, I would think that, you know, you've got a couple of sacred institutions. You've got marriage, you've got baptism, and you've got the Lord's Supper, communion. If you've accepted the Lord, you will want to plan on getting baptized. Now, I can see a scenario where a person said, I've accepted the Lord, and I've scheduled my baptism, or I'm doing Bible studies now, and I'm planning a baptism, and there might be some reason you're putting it off for a little while. And you would participate in communion because you've accepted the Lord, and you're planning on following his word in baptism. But why a saved believer would not want to follow the commandment of baptism, I would question. You know what I'm saying? Unless there's a serious medical reason they can't do it. So normally, people who are celebrating the communion, they are either baptized or it's imminent because they're studying, they've accepted Jesus, and they're just scheduling a baptism. So does that make sense?
9: Well, the reason I was asking, I'm baptized, but my husband just started going to church with me, mm-hmm. and communion is coming up, and I didn't know whether to say anything to him, or I just didn't know how to handle it.
0: Well, you know what? I would take that as a good indicator. If he wants to participate in communion, and the pastor's explaining that this means you are accepting the sacrifice of Christ and his blood, and you want to receive him, that might be the Lord's way of preparing his heart to keep going and get baptized. So most churches, well, not all, but most Protestant churches practice what they call open communion, meaning whoever comes may choose to participate. It's really between them and the Lord. So, you know, I'd see what he does. And if he wants to, he's saying, yeah, I want to do this, that might be a good sign God's working in his heart and he'll want to go all the way. I certainly wouldn't forbid him.
9: Exactly. Thank you so much.
0: All right. Thank you. Appreciate your call, Pamela. All right. Let's see who's next here. John calling from New York. John, you're on the air with Bible Answers Live.
10: Oh, good evening, Pastor Doug. How are you?
0: Doing great. Thank you for your call.
10: Yes. Okay. I called another Bible program Q&A, and it's called The Bridge, the New Jersey here. But they never seem to give me a correct answer or a definitive answer. Now, there were two men that were crucified on his right and left, Jesus in the middle. And they were both, I don't know if you say blaspheming.
0: At first, Jesus, they both blasphemed, yes.
10: Okay, so now... Then the other one said to the other fellow, we deserve our sentence. This man did nothing. And then that's when he turned from blaspheming. And then Jesus turned to him and said, today you will be with me in paradise. Now, I'm totally blind, Pastor Doug, so I don't read the Bible because I lost my sight 25 years
0: ago. Matthew, we're coming up on a hard break. Can you quickly summarize the question?
10: Okay, yeah, the question is, which thief was it on his left or right, and what chapter in the Bible is that, Matthew 20? Chapter 24, verse 25, 26.
0: All right. You'll find that in the end of the Gospel of Luke. I believe it's Luke chapter 23. And he said, "Verily say to you today, you will be with me in paradise." Don't go anywhere, friends. We're coming back. The best is yet to come.
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12: I'm Scarlett Varley. I grew up in a military home. Both my parents were in the Navy, and my mom left fairly early, and then my dad stayed for 15 years, and so he was deployed a lot. We would read the Bible every night together as a family. And I mean, I knew like that God was there, and like I knew that he like died for me, but it wasn't something that like, you know, stuck in my head. Anytime I went to church, I never got enough information. You know, you're there for just like an hour. I was super, super hungry for knowledge, and I wasn't being given it. And even though I accepted Christ, my faith like really wasn't all that strong. I mean, I had lost my first friend in high school, you know, my first boyfriend to suicide, and that was really hard, and I didn't understand it. And I was just really, really depressed. I was also, like, abused, and so I was just really confused, and I was like, Lord, why was I put in that situation where I had no control over anything? I was suicidal, I was developing an eating disorder, so, like, all these things were just coming into play. You know, I don't feel loved, you know, that's not something that would happen if I was loved, and that's not something that happened if maybe I must have done something wrong if I went through that, and I just blamed myself for everything. On the outside, I was still like super happy and outgoing, and I'd give everyone a hug and compliment them and try to put the attention on other people. And so people didn't know what I was going through. I was just super confused about life and why am I here? Like, I don't think I have a reason to even be alive. And I was really confused with God, like, why would you let this happen? Like, why wouldn't you intervene? I just wanted to change it. I wanted to change it so bad, and there was nothing I could do. I quit choir because I was around too many people. Choir was a big thing. I just isolated myself because I couldn't stand being around people, and I was like, oh, well, if I don't have any friends and if something happens to them, well, then it won't affect me because I'm not part of their lives. And so I was just really scared of just losing people. And so I thought if the more I pushed them away, the easier it would be to just go through life. The problem was I didn't turn to God, and that's when I needed him most. My sophomore year in high school, we went on this thing called Fall Weekend. So we went on a retreat for like the weekend, and they showed this clip of Jesus Christ on the cross, and that broke me. I mean, I was crying so much. And after they showed the clip, you know, everyone's just super quiet, and they're like, all right, go out on the campus, and we're gonna do this thing called 20 minutes. And so I'm sitting out there, and I'm just like praying. I gave my life to Christ, and it was just such like a beautiful moment. Right around that time, my dad found Doug Batchelor on the TV. And so he's like, Scarlett, come watch this. And I'm like, all right, like, I'll watch it. And so we started watching it, like, all the time. And he's like, you know, this is, like, the Bible truth. I was like, it definitely is. He's like, Scarlett, you should go to AFCO. And I was like, it's not really my cup of tea. I was a very spirited person. And AFCO was structured, and me as a person, I wasn't too structured. But, you know, the more I thought about AFCO, the happier I got. And it was like a 2 weeks notice before AFCO started. She's like, you got accepted. Like, we emailed you your letter and all this stuff. And I was like, oh, no. Oh, no, I have to pack up my entire life. And so I'm like frantically like packing up everything. And me and my dad like drive cross country. And AFCO was not what I expected at all. They've definitely led me and helped me and talked to me and taught me and just loved me and accepted me as who I was and just helped me grow as a person. It's showing me different ways of life and just how to live like a better life in all sorts of areas. Without the help of the Lord and without like people who love the Lord and love me, I wouldn't be where I am today. Even though I didn't want him, I kind of shoved him away. He didn't let go, and so I'm super grateful.

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1: 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And I am Doug Batchelor. Pastor Jean Ross is out for the evening. He's on a mission project, but will be back joining us again next week. You know, I thought I should just take a moment as I came back. I had to stop abruptly because we ran out of time in our first half. A gentleman was asking about the thief on the cross that turned to Jesus. Now, the Bible doesn't say there are two thieves, one on the right, one on the left. It doesn't say where the one who was saved was positioned, right or left. I'd like to think he's on the right, simply because Jesus said, the saved sheep are on the right hand, the lost goats are on the left, but I can't prove it. And that passage we were telling you is in Luke chapter 23. It's verse 43, where Jesus said to him, verse 42, the man says, Lord, remember me when you come into your kingdom. And Jesus said to him, assuredly I say to you today, you will be with me in paradise. And he made that promise. And we know when the Lord comes, that man will be resurrected and he's going to be in the presence of the Lord. All right, well, we're going to go back to the telephone lines and we're going to talk next with Alan calling in California. Alan, you're on the air with Bible Answers Live.
2: Good evening, gentlemen. I'm calling from Bakersfield, California. I have a question regarding the Sabbath, the true Sabbath. Mm-hmm. Most of the churches that I've attended to, all of them that have worshipped on a Sunday. And when is the true Sabbath? And if you've been worshipping on the wrong day this whole time, is that a big deal?
1: Well, let me start by saying that there's going to be plenty of people in heaven that may have gone to church on the wrong day. Jesus tells us, it's in Acts chapter 17, at the times of this ignorance God winked at. There's several examples in the Bible of people that we know will be in heaven that were disobeying in some area where they just didn't understand. I believe slavery is a sin. But, you know, you read in the Bible, and Abraham, Isaac, and Jacob, and David, and Solomon, they had slaves. And you should only have one wife. For me, if I were to take another wife, I think it would be a sin because I know better. Well, you know, Jacob and Abraham and David and Solomon had multiple wives, and we expect to see them in the kingdom of heaven. If you want to go by the Bible, which I do, in the Ten Commandments, it says the seventh day is the Sabbath, not only in Exodus 20, but right there in Genesis chapter 2, God blesses the seventh day. Everybody knows Jesus rose on the first day that we understand is Sunday. You look at a normal calendar, Saturday is the seventh day of the week. As the Jews still continue to keep the seventh day, Saturday. Saturday is the Sabbath, the seventh day that we should be remembering. So is it important? I think all truth is important. Are we saying that everyone that's doing it the wrong day is lost? No, of course not. I think that we're lost when we know God's will and we refuse to do God's will because we're following the traditions of men instead of the commandments of God. So that, I think, is the big issue, Alan. And we do have a study guide on that talks about the Sabbath day. And if you'd like, we've got a magazine that talks about the Lord's Day. And we'll send you a free copy of that. If you'd like it, just simply call 800-835-6747. It's a day to remember, 835-6747. God bless, and let's see, we're talking next with Mikkel in Virginia. Mikkel, you're on the air with Bible Answers Live.
3: Yes, hi, Pastor. My question is basically related to, you know, the dead sleep. And so the counter argument that I've heard is how is that possible, and what would happen to the Trinity if when Jesus was in the grave, he was sleeping according to that understanding of the dead sleep, and what happened to the Trinity during that period of time?
1: Well, first of all, when a person's sleeping, they don't cease to exist. And even Jesus emphasized this when he said, God is the God of Abraham, Isaac, and Jacob. He's not the God of the dead, but the living. As far as God's concerned, Abraham, Isaac, and Jacob are alive, though they may be sleeping until the resurrection. And so when Christ was sleeping the sleep of death, remember Jesus said, our friend Lazarus sleeps. And then Jesus said, this is John chapter 11, Lazarus is dead. So when a Christian dies, they don't really die. They just go to sleep until the resurrection. And then they wake up. So what happened to the Trinity? Nothing. It didn't cease to be the Trinity, and Jesus did not cease to be Jesus. He was dead. He was unconscious during that time. The Bible never says he was floating around visiting anybody. And he rose, you know, Sunday morning. So the Trinity did not cease to exist. You might ask what happened to the Trinity when God the Son was incarnate as a baby. So it's the same scenario, same kind of conundrum that you'll run into. Does that make sense, Mikiel?
3: Yes, it does make sense. I actually thought when they talk about the that, you know, whoever dies in Christ is not really dead, to me that means that they will be resurrected, and for God you're not dead because that's forthcoming.
1: Yeah.
3: That's how I understand it. But I get your point. That's actually a good point, yes.
1: Thank you. And by the way, we have a free book we'll send you, anyone out there that wants to understand the subject better. And I will hasten to put a little disclaimer in here. When we're talking about God, we're in over our head. Because God is past finding out, as the heavens are high above the earth, so are my ways above your ways, the Lord says. But we do have a study guide that talks about what does the Bible say about the subject of the Trinity. It's called The Trinity, One God or Threes, Exploring the Trinity. If you like that book, that free book, simply, it's a little bigger book that I wrote because we got a lot of questions on this. 800-835-6747. And I think you can also download some of our free offers by going to #250. You can text it and text to #250 and say you're listening to Bible Answers Live, and they can also provide some of those resources for you. So let's see who's next here. We're going to talk to, talk to Dr. Muhammad in Maryland. Colleen, you're on the air with Bible Answers Live.
4: Yes, sir. I was calling to ask concerning Jude, the book of Jude in the King James Version, verse number 4,
1: okay,
4: where it speaks about the angels who are cast down with Satan. And I was trying to find out somewhere in the King James and Revelations, where does it actually say a third of the angels was sent down with Satan, as opposed to what it says in the King James? It doesn't say a third. It just says a sect of the angels in the King James in verse number 4 in the book of Jude.
1: Right, and it doesn't ever say a third of the angels. What it does say is his tail drew a third of the stars of heaven and threw them to the earth. And
4: right, and which verse was that in Revelation? I did see that in Revelation.
1: That's Revelation 12, verse 4. Because other places in Revelation it calls the angels stars, and so they believe this is
4: right.
1: Passive.
4: That's what I assume. What I had learned that years ago, I've always associated with the third being the stars in verse 12, verse 4. But I wasn't able to find it again. I just wanted to know if it actually said a third. So I did have it right then. Revelation chapter 12, verse 4. You said verse 4?
1: Yes, it's Revelation 12, verse 4.
4: Yeah. And that's the one that relates to Jude, the book of Jude, verse 4, too.
1: Yep. Yeah.
4: They're talking about, I just wanted to get that straight, make sure I had it straight in my head.
1: All right. Well, thank you so much for your call, Dr. Muhammad, and we appreciate that. And with that, let me see. We're going now to North Dakota. Talking to Cole, you're on the air with Bible Answers Live.
5: Yes, thank you. My question is, I'm trying to gain a little more insight on John chapter 20, verse 23. More of an explanation, because this verse is one that can be confusing. I've heard different interpretations of it. So the verse says, if you forgive the sins of any, they are forgiven them. If you retain the sins of any, they are retained. It's Jesus talking to the apostles here, or his disciples.
1: This is a difficult verse, and it's often been used by some denominations to say that, you know, priests have the authority to decide if someone's sins are forgiven or they're not forgiven. And that was not the intent of Jesus. First of all, God is not willing that any perish. He wants as many as possible to be saved. And so when he tells the disciples that if you forgive the sins of any, as they preach the gospel of forgiveness, people are forgiven. If they reject it, their sins are retained. But then there's also an example in the Bible where, you know, John says, there is a certain sin that I do not ask you should pray for it. This is believed to be sin against the Holy Spirit. There are examples in Psalms and Nehemiah where they pray that certain enemies, that they would not be forgiven because they had really grieved away the Spirit of God. So those are very rare occasions, but I don't think that's what it's talking about here in John chapter 20, verse 23. I think it's basically saying, as we share the gospel or fail to, people's sins are forgiven or retained. There's something else to be said for our interpersonal relationships. You know, it's important for us to communicate forgiveness to others that have hurt us. When Jesus was on the cross, he said, Father, forgive them. And God, I think, showed mercy on the people that were executing Jesus that didn't know what they were doing. He said, they don't know what they're doing. When Stephen was being stoned, he said, Father, lay not this sin to their charge. So I think some of that's also built into this passage as well. Thank you very much, Cole. Hope that helps a little bit. Talking next to Jacqueline in New York. Jacqueline, you're on the air with Bible Answers Live.
6: Good evening, Dr. Pastor Bachelor, thank you. God bless you. My question is about what the Bible says about graven images. And could images in books, movies, posters, flyers, or whatever, of Christ and any heavenly body be considered graven images?
1: Well, in the commandment, and this is the second commandment, it says, you shall not make unto yourself a graven image of anything in the heaven above, or the earth beneath, or the water under the earth, and you shall not bow down yourself to them, nor serve them. So, is God saying that it is a sin to make any representation of any creature or flower or anything? No, must not be, because God told them when they were making the temple to make angels on top of the ark. Now, we're not to worship angels. It says that in John, Revelation 19, and also says it in Hebrews. And then he told them to, Moses was told to make a bronze serpent. Well, they weren't to worship it. When they did that, Hezekiah ground it up. So having embroidered angels on the curtain in the sanctuary, that would be a facsimile or an image, but we're not to worship those things. If you've got a photograph of your husband or wife in your wallet or your children, is that an idol? There are churches that teach that, but I'd respectfully disagree. But then I've been to people's houses where they burn candles in front of paintings of Mary. Well, that's idolatry. So having an image in itself is not a sin. I mean, people are shocked when Solomon is building the temple. He had 12 oxen that were carved that held up this great bath. It was like a jacuzzi full of water that they used, called the laver. And it was set. They set it on this big bronze bowl on the back of all these 12 oxen. Well, they had to carve oxen, but nobody worshipped the oxen. It was artistic. And when they made the pillars in the sanctuary, they made it out of pomegranates and flowers. Well, no one worshipped those things. So the second commandment does not stop when it says, do not make a likeness. It says, do not make a likeness and bow down thyself to them and serve them. Does that make sense?
6: I see. When you put it that way, so we're not to worship any graven images. It's not necessarily not to make.
1: Correct. Now, you know, I'd be also very careful about, you know, I think that when you have paintings or statues of Jesus around your house, while you may not worship and it might be an art form for you, some people that stumble over those things might. And so, you know, I think we should avoid religious icons that could make someone else want to worship it. I learned this the hard way. Karen and I went to Russia, 30 years ago, and did evangelistic meetings right after the Iron Curtain fell. And in our Revelation prophecy seminars, we used to give away some of the different pictures of Revelation, Jesus among the candlesticks or the beast, just so as learning templates. Well, the Catholics pray to statues, but the Russian Orthodox pray to paintings and icons. And when the pastor saw us pull out our pictures from Revelation, they kind of were aghast. They said, you know, people here, they're going to pin that on the wall. They're going to put a candle in front of it, and they're going to pray to it. And we thought, oh, okay, well, that's not a good idea. So we learned the hard way that you've got to be sensitive to what other people might do. So when in doubt, do the safe thing. Thank you, Jacqueline. We sure do appreciate your question. All right, Chloe is calling from Ohio. Chloe, you are on the air with Bible Answers Live. And your question?
7: My question is, how was heaven made?
1: How was heaven made? Well, it doesn't say in the Bible, but it might be something like how God made the earth. It says when God made the earth, he spoke and he brought the different things into existence. When we say heaven, you're talking maybe about the New Jerusalem, which is the city of God. Jesus said, in my Father's house are many mansions. I go to prepare a place for you. So Jesus was a carpenter, and he's prepared many mansions, many dwelling places in this beautiful city. So he may have just brought it into existence the same way. So I appreciate that, Chloe. Hope that helps a little bit. We do have a study guide. We will send you a free copy. And it's talking about an amazing city in space. If you want to find out about heaven, an amazing city in space, just call this number, Chloe, 800-835-6747, and it's color. You'll really like it. It's got pictures of the New Jerusalem. And we'll send that to you, 800-835-6747. All right. Yolanda is calling from South Carolina. Yolanda, you're on the air with Bible Answers Live.
8: Hey, I'm aware of 4 ordinations the Lord instituted all together in the Holy Scriptures, mm-hmm. 2 in the Old Testament and 2 in the New Testament. We have the Sabbath he instituted and marriage between one man, one woman. Then in the New Testament, we have the baptism and then communion. So my question is, where did this feet washing come from?
1: Well, if you look in John 13, part of the communion was foot washing. Before they had the Lord's Supper, Jesus washed their feet. And he said, if you look in verse 12 of John 13, John chapter 13, verse 12, so when he washed their feet and he had taken his garments, he sat down again. He said, do you know what I've done to you? You call me teacher and Lord, and you say, well, for so I am. If I then, your Lord and teacher, have washed your feet, you also ought to wash one another's feet, for I've given you an example that you should do as I have done to you. So Christ's command to wash the disciples' feet is just as explicit as the command about eating the bread and the grape juice in honor and remembrance of me. That's all part of the communion service. So in our church and in others, when we have the Lord's Supper, we also have a foot washing service. Typically, the men will pick out a partner and we'll wash one another's feet and pray for each other, and the ladies the same. Sometimes couples, the husband will wash his wife's feet. Obviously, it could be awkward if men start indiscriminately washing women's feet. So that's what we practice in our church, as I know others do. And I think it's interesting that even the Pope kind of recognizes this verse, because about once a year he'll go and wash somebody's feet. Because Jesus gives an explicit command regarding this. A lot of Protestant churches used to do it. It's less and less common now. So does that help a little bit?
8: It helps a lot. Thank you.
1: All right. Thanks so much. Appreciate your phone call. And let's see. All right. We're going to talk to Evelina in California. Evelina, welcome to the program. You're on the air with Bible Answers Live.
9: Yes, I have a question about Revelation 12:7.
1: Okay.
9: And it talks about a war broke out in heaven. Michael and his angels fought with the dragon and his angels.
1: Mm-hmm.
9: And the dragon and his angels fought, but there was no place in heaven found. I'm trying to see, was this fight a fight like war, like with swords and like a battle? Or was it a war of words, ideas, courtroom setting? I'm trying to find this out. This is a huge discussion in our Bible study. And
1: yeah, that is a good question. Was it a war of words and arguments? I don't think so, because the terms that used there in Greek for war, it is war. It's like intense. But I don't know that angels use swords and battle axes, bows and arrows. They probably don't use bullets and gunpowder. You do find an example where it tells us in the Garden of Eden, God placed an angel with a flaming sword. So there you've got some kind of weapon, but it's not like an earthly weapon. I think they tried to copy that when they did the Star Wars movies with their lightsabers. And then you can see where David saw an angel with a sword drawn above Jerusalem. Now, they may be symbolic. Christ is pictured with a sword coming out of his mouth in Revelation. So what the weapons were like, you know, there typically had not been war prior to this war in heaven. So it's not like they had a big arsenal to prevent war or nuclear weapons. It may have been physical wrestling. You know, the Bible says we do not wrestle against flesh and blood, but we wrestle against principalities and powers. It's a mystery exactly what the war and the battle looked like, but it was some kind of intense struggle where one third of the angels were thrown out through the power of the other two thirds and Christ. The devil, the dragon, he was fighting against Michael, Christ. And so you've got this battle. You see a battle going on between Jesus and the devil there at the cross. And you see a battle between them when Satan doesn't want Michael to resurrect Moses, and he says, "The Lord rebuke thee." I don't know. It's a mystery. I won't pretend that I can conjure up exactly what that looked like. Good question, Evelina, and hope that helps a little bit. All right, we're going to talk to Derek. Derek is calling from Texas. Derek, you're on the air with Bible Answers. We've got a couple of minutes.
10: Hi, Pastor. This is Derek.
1: Yeah.
10: It's really neat getting to talk to you. Thank you for taking my question.
1: Mm-hmm.
10: My question is, did the Trinity exist prior to the birth of Jesus Christ?
1: Well, I do believe so, because Jesus existed prior to the birth of Jesus Christ. You see in the Bible where Christ said, "Before Abraham was, I am." And throughout the Old Testament, there's what they call Christophanies. And those are where the Jesus, prior to his incarnation, he meets with Abraham. When the angels are on their way to Sodom, he talks to them face to face. Moses sees the Lord. You have examples where Jacob wrestles with this angel, and later it says, "I have seen God." And so there's a number of examples in the Bible where it appears that Christ is there even in the Old Testament. Now, if you go to the Gospel of John, and we'll just go there real quick and read that. Did the Trinity exist prior to the creation of the world? In the Gospel of John, chapter 1, "In the beginning was the Word, and the Word was with God, and the Word was God. He was in the beginning with God." So it sounds there from this verse like Jesus has existed prior to his incarnation on earth. So the Trinity existed. You look in Genesis there in the Garden of Eden, and I should say in the creation story, it says, "And the Spirit of God moved upon the face of the waters." You go to the end of the Bible, the Spirit and the Bride say, "Come." Trinity's there from cover to cover in the Bible. So with that, all right, we're going to come back, and we're going to talk next to Eric, who's calling from Texas. Eric, you're on the air with Bible Answers Live.
11: Hey, Pastor Doug. Good evening, sir. How are you?
1: Doing great. Thanks for your call.
11: I heard you a few weeks ago saying that when Satan is released from the bottomless pit, Antichrist and the false prophet are going to fight along with Satan and all the other people and try to encamp God's throne before he casts down the, before God throws a fire down.

0: tormented day and night forever and ever. They're going to be burned up forever.
1: So then apparently, I guess I misheard or misunderstood what you said a couple weeks ago, because I thought you were saying that Satan is going to have the Antichrist and a false prophet with him fighting against God's people when God throws the fire down from heaven.
0: No, that is prior. That's prior to the second coming. So you've got what happens when the Lord comes next. The beast power is going to wage war on the saints. Satan at that time is going to be in cahoots. He's going to be cooperating with the Antichrist, the beast, the dragon, the false prophet.
1: Yeah, I understand that, Pastor Doug. I just, like I said the other day when you were talking about it, I'm sorry, I just misunderstood. I'm glad you were able to clarify that. You're awesome, Pastor Doug. I appreciate you, sir.
0: Oh, well, thank you so much. We sure appreciate that, Eric, and hope you're surviving the weather there in Texas. You have a good evening.
1: Yes, sir.
0: Take care. God willing, we'll study his word with you again next week.
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Hello and welcome to Behold the Lamb Presents. I'm Chris Shelton, your host, and I want to thank you for joining us. Often we have heard it asked, or maybe asked this question ourselves, it's not a salvational issue, is it? Today, Pastor Kenny Shelton is going to look deeply into that very question, and I have a feeling that all of us may be surprised at what he has discovered in his quiet times of study with the Lord. So often, well, most of the time really, we totally underestimate the cunning deceptions of the devil. If anyone can make something wrong appear right, it is him. And I've often read that unless we are daily communing with God and putting his word to memory, we will not have the correct answer to many of his snares in our lives. Satan is very good at making us believe that we are wonderful Christians who are fully in a saving relationship with Jesus Christ. Yet we are so very far from fully reflecting Christ's image of righteousness. Sin has a way of dominating our lives while we may be feeling that all is well. Or we may have the belief, as do many, that until we are convicted of something that we've studied about, we don't necessarily need to line it up with our lives just yet, or who knows, maybe never, so we think. I believe that Pastor Kenny will be taking us on yet another valuable lesson of sanctification as he answers the all-important

Question. It's not a salvational issue, is it? But before we join Pastor Kenny, let's prepare our hearts for this study with a song that is entitled, If I Had My Way, as sung by Jennifer LaMountain.

0: Thank you for joining us once again here at Behold the Lamb Ministries. We have an important subject, and you've heard this question asked a lot of times, and maybe you didn't know how to answer it, you didn't know what to do and what to say about it. You know, it's not a salvational issue, is it? You know, many times I've asked people certain things, and they're quick to turn around, and sometimes I know why after I talk to them. Look, that's not a salvational issue. They let you know real quick that's not. And so we're going to look at that a little closer today, maybe than we have the opportunity to do in times past. And so, again, we're glad you joined us. Thank you for your cards and letters, support to Behold the Lamb Ministries and all the ministries around the world that believe that we're in the last days of Earth's history, that Jesus is coming. And so we do appreciate you so very much. Without folks just like you, there's no ministries. The message is not going to go. So thank you for your sacrifices, your prayers, and your support. We're going to right now go to the Lord in prayer, and then we're going to come back to this salvational issue thing. So let's pray, shall we? Loving Father in heaven, thank you for the privilege of prayer. We invite thy Holy Spirit, take possession of our hearts and our minds. Leave no place for the adversary to come in. Lord, help us to have clear communion with heaven today. We may relate that which you have given to your people today, and we thank you in Jesus' name. Amen. It's not a salvational issue, is it? I want you to take your Bible, if you will, and turn with me to Acts chapter 16. Several verses we're going to read. We can't go wrong when we open the Word of God and begin to read the Word. Isn't that right? We can't go wrong. And this will be somewhat of the foundation on which we're going to build on today. It's not going to be maybe the typical people read this and then they preach a whole sermon about different thing, and it's okay. But we're going to be looking especially just one line of it that we need to see what was going on. Starting with verse number 25, Acts chapter 16, it says at midnight, I like this, at midnight, usually at midnight we're asleep, and if you're not, you should be. Is that okay to say that? Now I'm prying, right? I'm prying into your, but it should be asleep. At midnight, Paul and Silas prayed, and they sang praises unto God, and the prisoners heard them, verse 26, and suddenly there was a great earthquake, so that the foundations, oh boy, of the prison were shaken, and immediately all the doors were what? Opened, and everyone's bands were loosed. That would be something, wouldn't it? Wow. And the keeper of the prison awakened out of his sleep and seeing the prisoner doors open, he drew out his sword and would have killed himself, supposing that his prisoners had fled. Remember, the jailer then was responsible, wasn't he? If any of the prisoners got away, it's going to cost him his life. So he thought, oh, they're all gone now. I might as well kill myself. But don't tell them what they're going to do. They're going to end up killing me, but probably a lot of torture before then. And Paul cried with a loud voice saying, do thyself no harm, for we are all here. Why would it be that all still remained? I can see Paul and Silas maybe, or could I say a few of the Christians might have stayed. But it says all of them, and what might you have in some of the prisons? But it was kind of interesting, wasn't it? Somehow they were, you know, really attached to the prayers and to the singing that was going on at midnight. How would anybody want to sing and be praying when you have, you know, in this prison? Oh, my. And then they called for a light. He said, that's too good to be true. Give me a light. I want to see. I'm going to check these guys. And he sprang in, and he came trembling and fell, notice this, down before Paul and Silas and brought them out and said, I like the, here's the line, sir, what must I do to be saved? How long has it been since you have asked that question maybe to your God between, you know, you and him alone? What must I really do to be saved? Now, again, we're not looking at working our way into heaven. People spend a whole hour talking about what must I do. It's not about doing. And yet, it's part of our Christian experience. There is some doing going on. But what must I do to be saved? What a question. And notice what it says there. And they said, believe on the Lord Jesus Christ, and thou shalt be saved. Interesting. Believe, and I hear that so often today. How about you? Just believe, that's it. You don't have to do anything else. Just believe that he is. Just believe that he exists. Is that all there is to it? Look up that word, just believe, for just a moment and see really what's all involved. You break this word believe up and it just explodes with meaning. Believe on the Lord Jesus Christ. And people, they want an easy way out and they just say, I believe that he exists. I heard one man say one time, I know there's a higher power and I think that's going to be enough. Oh, I know there's a higher power. Notice what the word, faith. If you look at that word and you tear it apart, it has to do with faith. And they said, right, we need to have faith in the Lord. It has to do with trust. It has to do with commitment. It has to do with truth. And so you look at truth and you look at consistency, you look at relying upon, you look at commitments, what the Bible said here, and trust and faith. So the word opens up so much. It's more than just believe all wrapped up in it. As a Christian, right, we need to have faith. We need to trust. Isn't that right? We need to have a commitment to Jesus Christ. We need to rely upon Jesus. That's what it means to believe. See, some people believe, that's it. But what about faith? What about trust? What about commitment? What about consistency? What about truth? So it's deeper than what most people think, but many, millions believe, just believe. So we might ask the question today, what is a salvational issue? What really constitutes a salvational issue? You know, it really in one form or another, after sin entered in. We always look at this situation. Before sin, man, beautiful. After sin came in, things changed. Man has been asking that very question, what must I do to be saved? It's an old question, but again, it wasn't asked until after sin came in. So what must I do to be saved? In Acts chapter 16 that we just read, we find the Philippian jailer. He asked Paul and Silas, sirs, what must I do to be saved? What was their reply? It was simple. But Paul and Silas, their answer was simply, believe on the Lord Jesus Christ, and thou shalt be saved and all thy house. Didn't say part of them, it said all thy house will be saved. Believe. Acts 16, 30 and 31. As I said before, this passage has been used by millions. And so what they do, they say, just believe. And then they say, and that's it. Is that really it? A salvational issue. Is it not? What is it to do here? They say, just believe. That's all there is to it. That's all it takes. After all, Jesus did it all. True, Jesus did it all. But notice, he did it all for us. And all we have to do is just simply proclaim that Jesus Christ is alive and well. He sits upon the throne. We believe that he exists. And so we just have to believe that he's our Savior. But then they don't stop here. Then they say, what else? I guess we just go on with our lives because we believe. So we just go on. And so you might challenge them a little bit and say, what do you mean you just go on with your life? Well, we just go on kind of like just before, like we've been doing. We've been doing our own thing, as it were, making our own decisions, going our own way, and maybe that's enough, following our own tendencies, which even as Christians, many times we sometimes want to follow our own tendencies. This is what we like. This is what we don't like. This is what we're working on here. So just go ahead and live your life like you did before because you believe. They say, well, that's all I know to do. That's all we can do because, I've been living. You say, well, you've been living for the world then. You're not living for Christ. You're living for the world. Well, you're claiming to be part of the next world. So how do you live for this world and then claim that you're actually living for the next world? I wonder if maybe we do that sometime in our own Christian experience. We're living for God, but yet we're still living part of us for the world and the things that are in this world. Is that what Paul was even saying here at all? Better yet, is that what the Bible says? We love to say Paul said and different ones said, but what does the Bible say? What is he really saying? I'd have to say, no way was he saying this. Just believe and that's it and go on with your life just like you've been going on. You don't have to make any changes. You don't need to do anything, as it were. Just go on living, as it were, for the world and hoping for something else. That doesn't sound very good to me. Yet, in many churches, and even in some of our own churches, let's get down to it, we can hear this message. In James 2:19, because remember it said, believe. You've went over this many times, but let's do it again. It says, thou believest that there is one God. Are we there? Thou dost well. The devils also believe and they tremble. Interesting. You believe there's one God, that's good, but the devil also believes there's one God, as it were. He knows there's a Holy Spirit. He knows there's Jesus Christ. But it says they tremble. How many of us have trembled before coming in before God today? How many of us really searched our heart, and because of the blood of Jesus Christ, notice that we have a right to come through those doors to meet with Him. Unless we're covered by the blood, we have no right to come through those doors. Now, I know we come as we are and we so on, but just think with me, as the Christians and those who have been around a long time, you know we need to be prayed up and ready to come in to meet with God, and then He's going to speak to us. It's even clear. James, you know, didn't agree with that modern day, all you have to do is believe. Paul didn't agree with it. James didn't agree with it. All you have to do, because we have too many all you have to do preachers and all you have to do is believe teachers. We have too many of those. I often say they need to go out and get them a real job. This might shock, as it were, some people, maybe not here today for sure, but here it goes on. This may shock you. Satan wants you to believe, right? He wants you to believe that you are a Christian. Well, there's silence. I don't know what to do about it. Let's talk to some. Satan wants you to believe that you are a Christian. Yes or no?
1: Yes.
0: Yes. Well, now think about it with me for a while. You're a Christian. He doesn't really care if you believe in Jesus Christ. He's not afraid if you believe in Jesus Christ. Did you get it? He doesn't care if you believe in the crucifixion. He doesn't care if you believe in the resurrection. He just doesn't care. And I wonder why. Because the Bible already said that the devil believes and then he trembles. So you say, oh, well, I believe in the resurrection. He don't care if you believe in Jesus. You can talk about Jesus all you want. But something must take place, because James 2, we read 19, says, and the devils tremble. You say, oh, wow. You know what that tremble is? Their knees smoting one against another out of fear. They fear God, the enemy. Think about it, the enemy, the devil, Satan, all of his billions of hosts, as it were. They tremble is what it says here. One of the words I looked at was that they chill. When I'm chilly, oh, you get the shakes. You know what I mean? Sometimes you kind of, you ever do that? Sometimes you get, when you mention the name of Jesus, when you're talking about Jesus, the enemy's going, it chills. They can't take it. And that's what it means. Another translation is they shiver. You're not, I almost said you're not worth a dime, but I'm going to say, you're not worth a dime when you're shivering. You know what I mean? You ever get so cold, you just kind of shiver and you go, and you probably don't care. You're just looking for some heat, but they shiver. Now, what does he mean? They don't care about this. Because if this belief that you have, I believe, and this faith, as it were, that you have, that somehow it doesn't make a change in your life, he doesn't care. He cares about when he sees a change in your life. Like people who make a commitment. They come to church and they make a commitment to come and, you know, blah, blah, blah, blah, blah, blah, blah. And the enemy, you see how hard he's laughing? There's people who come last week or maybe the week before and they make a bit. We've never come. We enjoyed this. We want to come back. I'm looking at them and my heart just goes out. I said, you have no, I don't tell them that. And I said, yeah, praise God. Good. We're waiting on you. We'd love to see you next week. But how the devil is going to attack them, how he's going to work them over. And you don't want to say more than likely it won't take that much, because maybe they're new and they're just putting forth a little effort. And it's just like, oh, don't let the devil win. Put up a fight. The devil said, I don't care. Believe in Jesus all you want. But let me tell you, if I see it start to change your life, I'm going to attack you. I'm going to make you think everything in the book. You don't want to go to church. You don't feel like going to church. You feel all shook up and you're shaking. You say, well, I'm not going to go today. But if it leads you to be like Jesus, then he really gets this. The sweat starts to pour, as it were. But if it doesn't change you, the devil says, have at it. Go sit in your little pew. Study your little lesson. Study your little Bible. You follow me. He's laughing at us. Because he said it's not really changing you. You're making a profession, but you're not. It's not changing you. The Bible talks about, was it Revelation 3? It says you have a name to live. So the devil says you have a name. I'm a Christian. He said you have a name, but what? But you're dead. Yes. See, in this church here, right? In this, it's not a place for dead. Can I say that? For dead people, spiritually or otherwise. Somebody caught it, the rest of you. To be alive and well and fed from the throne room of God is an amazing, wonderful thing that he wants to do. But he says, as long as Kenny's heart's not changed, I could care less what he does and what he says. It doesn't, you know. Do you realize when we profess to be a Christian, we're this, we're that, we're whatever it is, and we're really not. The devil can use you more than he could if you just wasn't anything. Does that make sense? He can use you because you're going to do about a half, a half job, right? And people are going to look at you and they're going to say, all you have to do is a half job. Is anybody following that? Just kind of a make-believe and kind of a good guy, good girl, you know what I mean. But he said, oh, good, I can use them better than I could ever use them. Oh, that's wonderful. So the enemy then is pleased when you say, all you have to do is believe. Peace and safety message, there's no doubt about it. But other people see these folks and they think that you're saved or in a saving relationship. See, as Adventists, we don't even say you're saved. We're scared to death to say we're saved. And really, it is proper, it would be, we want to be in a saving relationship, right? What is saving? Saving means ongoing. It's an ongoing process to him that overcometh the one while I grant to sit with me on the throne. Saved means it's finalized, it's done, it's finished. And it really should be, I guess, as we accept Christ, to realize that promise is that way. But because while we still have life and breath, we will be able to make a wrong choice and a wrong turn. I hope you see what I mean. So to be in a saving, ongoing process relationship with Christ is wonderful. We need that. Oh. But when somebody says, I'm in a saved relationship, and they're not, do you realize they're really in a lost condition at that point in time, but we won't say anything. We don't want to try to hurt them. They're unconverted. Their unsanctified actions that go on are leading others to follow their example. So, oh, Lord, have mercy on me. Familiar story, as you well know, the rich young ruler. You remember him? The rich young ruler? Maybe this will help us understand a little bit better. There's much more than just believe. Matthew 19, 16 through 21. I wish we had a lot of time to read all that, but man, if you just, I'm just going to have to turn a little bit. Is that all right? Just turn to that with it. And some of you have your Bibles you want to do. If you don't have your Bibles, bring your Bibles. My lands of love. Check the preacher. He may be lying to you. You never know what's going on. Right? The only way you can check it out is by what the Word. Isn't that right? Check it out. Chapter 19, verses 16 through 21, the rich young ruler. One came into him and said, good master, what must I do? What thing that I may be have eternal life? Same thing, isn't it? Be saved. And then Jesus tells him about, notice this. And he said unto him, I'm not going to read all the verses, but this. Why callest thou me good? There's none good but one that is, what, God. But, what is it? If, he's saying more than just believe here. Notice. But if thou wilt enter into life, eternal life, right? What does he say to do? Keep the commandments. You're going to do something. There's much more than just believing. He said you're going to do what? To keep. Wow. You see, Christ here, you can read all those verses when you have the opportunity to do it. Because he said if you want to be perfect, go sell what you have and give to the poor. He had other gods before, right? He wouldn't do it. But notice what he said here. Christ didn't lessen the claims of the law. In very clear, specific language, he presented obedience, notice this, as the condition of eternal life. Notice, not just believe. Here he said, you obey, right? Keep the commandments. So here he introduced obedience as a condition to eternal life. So everybody says you don't have to be obedient, you can do what you want. Somebody whistling Dixie. All right, thank you. We got an amen. All right, good. Christology lesson 391 says this: the same condition that was required of Adam. Now, I want you to pay attention to this, and I have to pay attention to it. I mean, special attention. There's too much of this foolishness that goes on sometimes with God's people messing back and forth. Well, we just be pretty good, be the best you can. It's going good. Christ is going to make up the rest and do everything. Notice what it said: the same condition that was required of Adam. What was the condition required of Adam and Eve before sin? Wasn't it what? Obedience. Was obedience, wasn't it? As long as they were obedient to God, they could just go throughout the garden. Everything was fine. We say hunky-dory. Yeah. That's very clear. It was so easy as the condition required by Adam before the fall. The Lord expects no less of the soul now. Yes. Did you get it? Than is expected of man in paradise. So what God expected of those who were in paradise before sin, He expects of us now before He comes. Amen. Now, that requires me to look in the mirror. I want to say the last mirror I looked in, I had to go to the Marion Glass Company and replace it. Well, I did. I went and got one because ours was cracked. I'm not saying the reason why, but you follow what I'm saying. Can look in the mirror. I cracked the mirror. He expects in this article, Christ obligated, perfect obedience, unblemished righteousness, just like the life that Jesus lived. Because where did He gain His strength and His faith and His victory? It was through God the Father, right? Through His Father, through heaven, by faith. And He says, I offer you all that you need to live the life, basically, if we can die to self. Yes. Get rid of self. Yes. It's after Christ that we were studying Wednesday night or Wednesday afternoon. It talks about self as our greatest what? Enemy. Somebody say it. Self is our greatest enemy. If we're lost, it's because self wanted to be. You can go around and say, I didn't want to be lost. Yes, you did. Yes, I did, because I chose to do other things that I know didn't line up with the Bible. Let's just put it plain, shall we? Obedience. You know, if we don't want to be presumptuous at all, do we? There are those who profess holiness. How many people you talk with in different faiths and one that, oh, yeah, well, I'm holy in the Lord. I remember that one lady come up to me one time with assistant meetings. I think it was California. We're in meetings. She came up after a meeting and so on, and she shook my hand, said, oh, praise the Lord, we're glad you're here. Blah, blah, blah, blah, blah. I tell you what, she said, I haven't sinned in 7 years. I said, sis, if you hadn't, you just did. Okay, you wouldn't have handled it that way, I know. But you know what? It got her attention. Even if that be as it were, you'll never go around trying to brag about it. You still see yourself in need of a Savior. You still see yourself as a sinner. So we don't go around trying to brag holiness. If there be holiness, it only comes from Jesus Christ, isn't it, right? His life. It's presumptuous to say those kind of things. John tells us really simple, simple, simple, what true love for God's will is revealed in being obedient to His commandments. Is that what He said? John 14:15, this is the one you memorize as a child. If you love me, do what? Yeah. We say it so often, it's too childish. We just like, we don't use it anymore. I love Jesus. Oh, you do? Well, then if you love Him, you'll keep His commandments. That's what the Bible says. But we don't challenge, and we should. Because some people, they maybe not realize it, and they need a little extra help. If you love me, Acts the Apostle, page 562 and 563 says this. Says, John did not teach that salvation is to be earned by obedience. See, that's what people say about Adventists. Oh, yeah, you're trying to earn your salvation. You earn salvation. You keep the law. You want to do the... You can't earn salvation. We know what it is. The Bible talks about this free gift. But said, you know, John didn't teach the salvation is earned by obedience, but that obedience is fruit of the Spirit, right? Right? It's the fruit of love. Amen. You do it because you love Him. I mean, it's pretty simple, isn't it? And then I found something I thought was very interesting, a little book called Mount of Blessing. See, some of the problems in the church is because we are not reading the Spirit of Prophecy books. We're not reading the Word of God, because everything I tell you in here, I will prove it from the Bible first. If I can't prove it from here, I won't give it to you. Am I getting a little too, I'm sorry. I guess sometime, it's almost like, is there a righteous indignation? There is. It's like I'm flustered sometimes. Is there a righteous, no, I'm not. Okay, you don't know what I'm talking about. It's like, please, we want it to be easier for you and for me to understand, and I praise God for it. The Spirit of Prophecy, books that God gives. Again, it's always in the Word. If you love me, keep my commandments. Okay? He didn't want to talk about it. You earn salvation. You can buy salvation. Obedience is simply a fruit of what? Spirit. Yeah, faith and love. The Spirit, faith and love produces obedience. Oh, I love my little doggy, and you kick him around. You don't. I love my wife, and you're running around. No, you don't. Thoughts of a Mount of Blessing, just two lines, says this. I like it, page 149. Doing, D-O-I-N-G, right? Doing, not saying merely, is expected of the followers of Christ. Notice this. It is through action that character is built. Right? I can show up every day Brother Ed and Sister Linda's place out there when they were building a lot and you were out there every day and never turn a tap. I was just saying, I wasn't doing. I don't think I'd last very long. Remember, it's doing. It's not just, you can't talk up a building. You've got to work at it, isn't that right? You've got to labor, you've got to put it together. You can't just talk up a ministry. You gotta have something. People require it, God requires it. There's got to be something. Remember, action, that's how character is built. Or my choices and my decision, the character is built. You let a person talk long enough, pretty soon they'll show you their character. Are you still with me? Remember, we can't earn salvation. It's a what? The Bible says it's a free gift. Isn't that right? What is it? Ephesians 2:8. By grace are you saved through faith. Right? Not of work. It's a gift. And so people need to quit saying, oh, yeah, you can earn it, but you keep the commandment, you earn it. No, you can't earn it. It's a free gift. Praise God. By grace are you saved through faith. But, we have to seek for it. You've got to what? You've got to seek for it. You're going to have to put forth an effort. You're going to have to do something about it. Not because that's the way salvation comes, but because you want it. Everything in life, if I want it, I was willing to work for it. I'm digging for it. Maybe when I shouldn't have. Jesus gives us invitation today in Matthew 11, 28 and 29. He says this, Matthew 11, 28 and 29. And you know it well when he says, come unto me, what? All you that labor and are, oh, I like that, are heavy laden. Sometimes we just feel like you're laboring and you're heavy laden. Oh, my. And Jesus said, Kenny, if you are, I'll give you rest. Don't go to the things of the world. Don't go to this. Come to me. And notice what he says. I like, he said, take my yoke upon you. And then he says, then if you take my yoke and you yoke up with me, then you're side by side and you're going to start learning. You're going to learn from me. As you put an oxen in one and he's used to being under that yoke. You take a young one, put over there. They don't know how to act. Some of them. They act up, but by watching the other one, by working along beside that other one that's used to it, they learn how to cooperate together and to pull together. As church members, we need to do that. Learn of me. Notice this, I'm meek and I'm lowly of heart. So what the lowly of heart, the Bible says, and you're going to find rest. I love that for your soul. How do I accept the yoke of Christ? I don't like yokes. Hello? I don't like unnecessary yokes. I don't like things put around me and a rope put around you and you're squeezed and you're led and you're pulled all the time. But yet Jesus said, take my yoke And it's a yoke of restraint.
1: Oh, my.
0: And obedience. But I find this. That's our greatest help. Yes. Our greatest help is to take His yoke, not man's. Man will wear you out. Man will kill you. He'll wear you out. He'll make you want to give up. But Jesus says, no, that's not the way it is for me. No, notice this. If I keep wearing the yoke of Christ, that means I stay beside Him. Does that make sense? If I keep that yoke of obedience and love for Him, I'm right there with Him all the time. I'm learning of Him. That's what He requires. That's what He wants. Keeps me near the side of Christ. And then He bears the heaviest part of it. Isn't that wonderful to know that? Wearing the yoke, and this is hard for us as Christians, of sacrifice. Yes. Wearing a yoke of sacrifice is brutal. Yes. It takes sacrifice to work 2 or 3 days on this fellowship hall. Can I just talk? I'll get something off my chest. Yeah. Of all the people who diligently work so hard to when you walk in, you feel like you're in the portals of glory almost, even in this world. You know what I mean? It's something special went on. You feel special when you go on there. Somebody worked for you. Somebody's doing the dishes or cleaning your dirty plate. Can I say that? Other people are spending all day Friday, as it were. They're cooking meals and they're doing all kind of stuff. And they're spending their own money and they're bringing things together. They're sacrificing. And they're sacrificing for you and for me. I watched, we're around it most all day yesterday as my wife was in the kitchen working and working and working and working. Probably much more work than she would do here at the ministry. But I know she had you in mind. That's not any better. I'm just mentioning that part. Every one of you, ladies and gentlemen, who do these things. And again, not everybody does that. People do other things, I understand. I just want to bring that up, just how special that is. And that's called that service, love, serve. They love to serve other people. But it's not easy. And Jesus looks around and He said, oh, don't get weary in well-doing. You're doing well. Please don't get weary in it. And it's easy to get weary in well-doing sometime when you're doing for other people. Maybe no one thanks you. No one recognizes that you've done it. Not that you need it, but every once in a while, a pat on the back or something. You know what I'm talking about. Because you put a lot of effort, you put a lot of time in. My yoke of service, my yoke of obedience. Notice that it will be a joy and a delight. If just one person sometimes said, man, I enjoyed that meal. Come on, somebody. I'm talking physical, but you know what I mean. I enjoyed that. I know you had to sacrifice. I know it was a blessing. And maybe you did it without something yourself and you didn't have to. It's not a salvational issue, is it? Is it? Some believe, and someone, I think Brother Ed mentioned that little sins. I jotted some things down. We talk about, some believe that little sins are not salvational issues. First of all, is there such a thing as a little sin? See, it's easy to say, but think, this may change things as we go along here. Is there such a thing as a little sin? Can we say it together? No. Is there such a thing as a little sin? No. Okay, we've got that then. So there's no such thing as a little sin. Satan has been very successful when he can blind men and women, notice this, to the dangers. Now, he don't want you to, of any variance. He wants to blind your eyes to make you vary from a plain, thus saith the Lord. And the little sins will do this. It will eat out your spiritual life. Little sins will eat out your spiritual life. Notice this. The spiritual life of the soul. So we're thinking the big things are going to do me in. The little things He puts in there so that will eat your spiritual life and you become kind of blurred and lukewarm. And Mount of Blessings 3:25 says this. In these little matters, is there such thing? In these little matters, some do not think it necessary to be exact. But this is a deception of Satan. it's not a salvational issue, is it? Well, it's not salvation. Oh, but it says here, this is, you don't think it's necessary to be exact, but this is a deception of Satan. And notice how this goes. Patriarchs and Prophets 2:18 says this. What, 10 words or so. Every act of life is a revelation of character. Yes. Every what? Every act, a revelation, or it reveals my character. Every act, everything I say, everything I do, reveals who I am on the inside. Now, is that important? Is that just a little thing? No, I don't think so. Just like you think about it, Satan does not need to attack and say the whole law of God, Ten Commandments, is done away with. Even though some people say that. But then you question them, they'll say, bottom line, nine of them still good. But just like this, little thing, make a difference. What does he say? He says, if I can lead men just to disregard what? One. If I can do, what is it? James 2, 10 through 12. If we offend in one point, we're guilty of all. And let you know what law it's talking about. So it's very simple here. But devil said, if I can just get them to disregard one of the commandments, oh boy, my purpose will be gained. Read more about that if you want to. Desire of Ages 7:63. Desire of Ages 7:63. And James 2, 10 through 12. Remember, if you love someone, anybody love anybody here? Well, I didn't hear a yes or a no. Does anybody love anybody here? Yes. Remember, if we love someone, we try to remember the little things. And sometimes you don't remember the little things. Oh boy, you're in trouble. Especially men. Forget an anniversary, forget a... I'm going to go on. Listen, if you love somebody, you do try to remember the little things. I tell my wife that every once in a while, she'll say on there, sometimes I take my shirt off or something, I'll hang it, you know, on the dresser, on a little deal, and just kind of hang it there for a minute, and I'll go on about in bed. Then I had the audacity, I come down the next day, and the shirt's gone, but there's a note on there, please don't hang your shirt on that. I try to remember that. I do my best because she said she doesn't care for it. It might be a little thing, but maybe it must not be to her. Somebody leave a little note. I'm not sure she signed it, love mom, or, you know, love honey. I'm not sure if it's that. It's like, And sometimes I want to go put the dirty clothes in the hamper and I get the pants in there and maybe one of the little legs is sticking out. Somebody not with me. It didn't quite get all in there. Or maybe put something on top real quick and run out the door. Get another little note, honey, make sure everything goes in the hamper. And I think that's been months and months ago, and since then I have never, that I know of, dishonored that. When I go in there, I make sure that it goes in the hamper. It's a little thing, maybe, but it was something to her, and I want to remember that. Little things, maybe. I've heard such Christians say sometime, listen carefully to me now, and hear it all out. They said, diet is just a little thing. How many times have you heard that? Oh, don't worry about the diet. Diet's just a little thing. I say to you, is it? Let's leave it there a moment. Is it? I've heard it said sometime, the length of my dress is just a little thing. Somebody said, the length of my dress is just a little thing. Is it? Is it? The wearing of heavy makeup, painted faces. Oh, it's just a little thing. Is it? Does the Bible speak on those things? I'm challenging you with some things. I'm not trying to hurt anybody here. Just wearing a little bit of jewelry is all right. Is it? What does the Bible say? And I know the majority of people just ignore what the Bible has to say about it. But you know what? You cannot do it and be God's last day people. We can't avoid or just disregard any of that what the Bible has already made a commitment on. Does that make sense? Huh? Or something like, it's just a little thing. I don't have to worry about going to church on the seventh day. As long as I have a day, As long as I go to church, it's good enough. Is it? Is it just a little thing? Or maybe in church, I pick and choose what I come to and I don't worry about blah, blah, blah. Is it just a little thing? Think about it. Somebody made this, and I think it's just a beautiful, I don't know who did it, what said it. They made this statement. They said, the big things take care of themselves. If you diligently care and take care of the little things. If you take care of the little things, the big things take care of themselves. Kind of interesting, isn't it? I think that may be true. Yeah. Keep in mind, the work of the enemy apparently begins with little things. Little things. Maybe a good question, maybe several of it to ask quick as we can. 8-9 minutes left. Please stay with me. Do you believe that we are living in the last days? Yes. Okay. I think everybody agrees. Yes, we do. Yes. Do you believe that Jesus is coming soon? Yes. These are simple questions. We say, yes, we do. Maybe in our lifetime. You believe he's coming in your lifetime. Yes. If you don't, please reevaluate. Yes. It could possibly be in our time. You say, okay, yeah, if your answer is yes to all the questions, then there's another question. I think it's in order right now. Does my life testify to these beliefs? I believe Jesus is coming. Oh, he's coming soon. He's going to come in my lifetime. Does your life testify to it? Your life may say something else because you're so wrapped up in the world. And you follow? I want you to just please think. When people look at you and me, who's talking about Jesus coming, can they read? Can they read by looking at us, please? Can they tell what time it is? Yeah, all I can hear is a moan or a groan. We're talking about Jesus coming. Yes, we do. He's coming in my time. Yes, he is. I know he's coming in my time. Does our life so short? Some people look at me. Can they tell what time it is when they look at me? Does that make sense? They should be able to tell the time, the urgency of the coming of Jesus. The way we live our life today tells the story. You can talk all you want, but the way you live your life, the way I live my life, tells the story. Many have heard the message and they agree with, oh, yes, oh, I agree with that, I love it, but they're delaying and they're putting off the action. They won't shift into gear so they can make that full decision for Christ, saying, one of these days I will. When I retire, I will. I've heard people say that. I've talked to them on the phone. I've talked to them in person. I can't make a decision for Jesus. I want to right now, but I've got 2 or 3 more years, and then I retire. Then I won't work on Sabbath. You're in trouble, bro. Once you learn what truth is, you are accountable from that moment on, just like I am. Not to, well, when I retire. God will take care of you. There's no doubt in my mind he has. He's taking care of this poor old guy. Many hear, again, the word, and they agree with it. I heard one guy say, when everything gets right, then I will. Well, if you're waiting for that, you're again whistling Dixie again, because it's not going to happen that way. Maybe there's one possible answer when we talk about, if we're not making a decision for Jesus today when truth is revealed to us, maybe, possibly, choosing to obey tomorrow. Tomorrow, I'm going to make a decision for Christ. Tomorrow, I'm going to get with the program. Tomorrow, I'm going to shift out of neutral. Tomorrow, I've got it buried to the axles right now. I'm calling the record company. I'm calling somebody with a chain. I'm calling somebody with a backhoe. Tomorrow, they're going to pull me out of this mess. You're choosing, right, to obey tomorrow. Tomorrow, I'm going to do it means you're choosing to live in sin today. Did you get it? If you don't decide, you're choosing to live the same life, it's in sin, you're just continuing on. Oh, what trouble we're in. 2 Corinthians 4:3-4. 2 Corinthians 4:3-4, the Bible says, but if our gospel be hid, it is hid to them that are lost. I don't want to read all the rest of that, but I want you to read it. It's so, so very important. When God calls, we need to answer quickly. Yes. To refuse means the enemy has the right to come in and cause all kind of havoc. Please don't put it off. He can tear your life apart. We need Christ. There's no doubt about it. Many times you've told someone a beautiful truth in God's word, and it brought tears to your eyes as you was talking to them. Yeah. And their response is, well, I don't believe that. You've had it. I don't believe that at all. And then they say, well, I'm just not convicted of it. When I'm convicted, then I will do it. Really? Usually, if we're not under conviction, it's because we are lacking conversion. Are you still with me? We're lacking conversion, a real change. When the heart and life is changed, we're receptive to what is truth. When God's word speaks to us, it settles it. That's it to a Christian. When God's word speaks, that settles it. No, it's not up to us to say. No, notice this, to say it all. Well, God, I'm going to have to reason it out first. I'm going to try to figure this out first, and then I'll do it. No, before we obey, absolutely not. Because God says his ways are past finding out. Isn't that right? Isaiah 55. Yeah. If we wait until all doubt is removed, everything is removed, everything is clear, it's never going to happen, number one. But we will always be, will have unbelief. There will always be room left for doubt. Patriarchs and Prophets 268 says, tells us there is a great danger in waiting for conviction. Oh, if the conviction comes, I'll do it. If it's really shown to me, I will do it. Each time we go against the Holy Spirit, each repetition makes it easier to yield what? To the next time. Every repetition, I mean repeating and going over, right, of sin lessens our power of resistance, binds our eyes, and stifles our convictions. It means it suffocates them. Every time we go against something we know is wrong and we still do it, we get less and less unless it stifles our conviction or the Holy Spirit. It suppresses it. It pushes it down. When we continue to sin, waiting for conviction, we're grieving the Holy Spirit of the living God. And eventually our hearts will become hardened and we'll blame everything and everybody else except for us against our hope. I mean, you can read that. It was the Pharaoh, right? Exodus, what is it, 8 through 11 and 12, all those chapters. It talks about his heart was hardened. His heart was hardened. Because he rejected the Holy Spirit. I personally, like I say, look through the study. I'm saying, man, there's some areas in my life that I need to reexamine. Because Message Young People 148 says this, in the sight of omnipotence, every duty is important. In the sight of God, every duty is important. Christ Object Lesson 356. In the life of a true Christian, there are no non-essentials. In the life of what? Of a Christian, there are no non-essentials. Well, that's non-essential. That's not a salvational issue. What? All these things make up character. All these things have to do with choices that we make. Every little thing, maybe we need to relook, reexamine. Especially when it comes to our own pet sins and so on and so forth. Lord have mercy. I'm thinking about we look. Give a quick example, only a minute left, I'm running out. Close examination of our diet in relationship to us, both physically and spiritually. Maybe this should be reexamined. Is there a work to be done? Not only on what are salvational issues, but are they really points? Are they really points that we need to really look at? Councils on Diets and Food says this, the subject of health reform has been presented in the churches, but light has not been heartily received. The selfish, health-destroying indulgences of men and women have counteracted the influence of the message that is to prepare a people to stand in the great day of God. If the churches disregard the light on the subject, they will reap the sure results of both spiritual and physical degeneracy. And the influence of the older church members will leaven those newly come into the faith. Oh my, not the... The Lord does not now, I'm sad, the Lord does not now work to bring in souls to the truth because of the church members who have never been converted and those who were once converted and have backslidden. What influence the world, oh, consecrated members. Our time has run out. I just submit to you today, there are no non-essentials in the Christian life. Everything makes a difference. No ifs when it comes to God's requirements. And again, it needs to be balanced, certainly, with the Word of God. So if you're searching for truth today, conviction comes as you're searching, I encourage you, put aside your preconceived ideas and say, I want to do it God's way. Now's the time to prepare for eternity. Now's the time to prepare for translation. Remembering when it comes to heavenly things, there's no what? Non-essentials. We may have to rethink what are salvational issues. Let's pray.
1: Hello and welcome back, friends. Perhaps in closing, we should read Hebrews chapter 4 and verse 12 together. For the word of God is quick and powerful and sharper than any two-edged sword, piercing even to the dividing asunder of soul and spirit. Some of you may have felt that during today's message. And of the joints and marrow, and is a discerner of the thoughts and intents of the heart. Friends, we cannot hide our true characters from God. And many of us have

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3: There are cases where God works decidedly by His divine power in the restoration of health. But not all the sick are healed. Many are laid away to sleep in Jesus. John on the Isle of Patmos was bidden to write, "Blessed are the dead which die in the Lord from henceforth. Yea, saith the Spirit, that they may rest from their labors, and their works do follow them." Revelation 14, verse 13. From this we see that if persons are not raised to health, they should not on this account be judged as wanting in faith. We all desire immediate and direct answers to our prayers and are tempted to become discouraged when the answer is delayed or comes in an unlooked-for form. But God is too wise and good to answer our prayers always at just the time and in just the manner we desire. He will do more and better for us than to accomplish all our wishes. And because we can trust His wisdom and love, we should not ask Him to concede to our will, but should seek to enter into and accomplish His purpose. Our desires and interests should be lost in His will. These experiences that test faith are for our benefit. By them, it is made manifest whether our faith is true and sincere, resting on the Word of God alone, or whether depending on circumstances, it is uncertain and changeable. Faith is strengthened by exercise. We must let patience have its perfect work, remembering that there are precious promises in the Scriptures for those who wait upon the Lord. Not all understand these principles. Many who seek the Lord's healing mercy think that they must have a direct and immediate answer to their prayers, or their faith is defective. For this reason, those who are weakened by disease need to be counseled wisely, that they may act with discretion. They should not disregard their duty to the friends who may survive them, or neglect to employ nature's agencies for the restoration of health. Often there is danger of error here,

0: believing that they will be healed in answer to prayer. Some fear to do anything that might seem to indicate a lack of faith. But they should not neglect to set their affairs in order as they would desire to do if they expected to be removed by death. Nor should they fear to utter words of encouragement or counsel, which at the parting hour they wish to speak to their loved ones. Those who seek healing by prayer should not neglect to make use of the remedial agencies within their reach. It is not a denial of faith to use such remedies as God has provided to alleviate pain and to aid nature in her work of restoration. It is no denial of faith to cooperate with God and to place themselves in the condition most favorable to recovery. God has put it in our power to obtain a knowledge of the laws of life. This knowledge has been placed within our reach for use. We should employ every facility for the restoration of health, taking every advantage possible, working in harmony with natural laws. When we have prayed for the recovery of the sick, we can work with all the more energy, thanking God that we have the privilege of cooperating with Him and asking His blessing on the means which He Himself has provided. We have the sanction of the Word of God for the use of remedial agencies. Hezekiah, king of Israel, was sick, and a prophet of God brought him the message that he should die. He cried unto the Lord, and the Lord heard his servant, and sent him a message that 15 years should be added to his life. Now, one word of God would have healed Hezekiah instantly, but special directions were given. Let them take a lump of figs and lay it for a plaster upon the boil, and he shall recover, Isaiah 38, verse 21. On one occasion, Christ anointed the eyes of a blind man with clay and bade him, "Go, wash in the pool of Siloam." He went his way therefore and washed and came seeing, John 9, verse 7. The cure could be wrought only by the power of the great healer. Yet Christ made use of the simple agencies of nature. While he did not give countenance to drug medication, he sanctioned the use of simple and natural remedies. When we have prayed for the recovery of the sick, whatever the outcome of the case, let us not lose faith in God. If we are called upon to meet bereavement, let us accept the bitter cup, remembering that a Father's hand holds it to our lips. But should health be restored, it should not be forgotten that the recipient of healing mercy is placed under renewed obligation to the Creator. When the 10 lepers were cleansed, only one returned to find Jesus and give Him glory. Let none of us be like the unthinking 9, whose hearts were untouched by the mercy of God. Every good gift and every perfect gift is from above, and cometh down from the Father of lights, with whom is no variableness, neither shadow of turning. James 1, verse 17. The Ministry of Healing, Chapter 17, The Use of Remedies. Disease never comes without a cause. The way is prepared and disease invited by disregard of the laws of health. Many suffer in consequence of the transgression of their parents. While they are not responsible for what their parents have done, it is nevertheless their duty to ascertain what are and what are not violations of the laws of health. They should avoid the wrong habits of their parents and by correct living, place themselves in better conditions. The greater number, however, suffer because of their own wrong course of action. They disregard the principles of health by their habits of eating, drinking, dressing, and working. Their transgression of nature's laws produces the sure result, and when sickness comes upon them, many do not credit their suffering to the true cause, but murmur against God because of their afflictions. But God is not responsible for the suffering that follows disregard of natural law. God has endowed us with a certain amount of vital force. He has also formed us with organs suited to maintain the various functions of life, and He designs that these organs shall work together in harmony. If we carefully preserve the life force and keep the delicate mechanism of the body in order, the result is health. But if the vital force is too rapidly exhausted, the nervous system borrows power for present use from its resources of strength, and when one organ is injured, all are affected. Nature bears much abuse without apparent resistance. She then arouses and makes a determined effort to remove the effects of the ill treatment she has suffered. Her effort to correct these conditions is often manifest in fever and various other forms of sickness. Rational remedies. When the abuse of health is carried so far that sickness results, the sufferer can often do for himself what no one else can do for him. The first thing to be done is to ascertain the true character of the sickness and then go to work intelligently to remove the cause. If the harmonious working of the system has become unbalanced by overwork, overeating, or other irregularities, do not endeavor to adjust the difficulties by adding a burden of poisonous medicines. Intemperate eating is often the cause of sickness, and what nature most needs is to be relieved of the undue burden that has been placed upon her. In many cases of sickness, the very best remedy is for the patient to fast for a meal or two, that the overworked organs of digestion may have an opportunity to rest. A fruit diet for a few days has often brought great relief to brain workers. Many times a short period of entire abstinence from food, followed by simple, moderate eating, has led to recovery through nature's own recuperative effort. An abstemious diet for a month or two would convince many sufferers that the path of self-denial is the path to health. Rest as a remedy. Some make themselves sick by overwork. For these, rest, freedom from care, and a spare diet are essential to restoration of health. To those who are brain weary and nervous because of continual labor and close confinement, a visit to the country where they can live a simple, carefree life, coming in close contact with the things of nature, will be most helpful. Roaming through the fields and the woods, picking the flowers, listening to the songs of the birds, will do far more than any other agency toward their recovery. In health and in sickness, pure water is one of heaven's choicest blessings. Its proper use promotes health. It is the beverage which God provided to quench the thirst of animals and man. Drunk freely, it helps to supply the necessities of the system and assists nature to resist disease. The external application of water is one of the easiest and most satisfactory ways of regulating the circulation of the blood. A cold or cool bath is an excellent tonic. Warm baths open the pores and thus aid in the elimination of impurities. Both warm and neutral baths soothe the nerves and equalize the circulation. But many have never learned by experience the beneficial effects of the proper use of water, and they are afraid of it. Water treatments are not appreciated as they should be, and to apply them skillfully requires work that many are unwilling to perform. But none should feel excused for ignorance or indifference on this subject. There are many ways in which water can be applied to relieve pain and check disease. All should become intelligent in its use in simple home treatments. Mothers especially should know how to care for their families in both health and sickness. Action is a law of our being. Every organ of the body has its appointed work, upon the performance of which its development and strength depend. The normal action of all the organs gives strength and vigor, while the tendency of disuse is towards decay and death. Bind up an arm, even for a few weeks, then free it from its bands, and you will see that it is weaker than the one you have been using moderately during the same time. Inactivity produces the same effect upon the whole muscular system. Inactivity is a fruitful cause of disease. Exercise quickens and equalizes the circulation of the blood, but in idleness, the blood does not circulate freely, and the changes in it, so necessary to life and health, do not take place. The skin, too, becomes inactive. Impurities are not expelled as they would be if the circulation had been quickened by vigorous exercise. The skin kept in a healthy condition and the lungs fed with plenty of pure fresh air. This state of the system throws a double burden on the excretory organs, and disease is the result. Invalids should not be encouraged in inactivity. When there has been serious overtaxation in any direction, entire rest for a time will sometimes ward off serious illness, but in the case of confirmed invalids, it is seldom necessary to suspend all activity. Those who have broken down from mental labor should have rest from wearing thought, but they should not be led to believe that it is dangerous to use their mental powers at all. Many are inclined to regard their condition as worse than it really is. This state of mind is unfavorable to recovery and should not be encouraged. Ministers, teachers, students, and other brain workers often suffer from illness as the result of severe mental taxation unrelieved by physical exercise. What these persons need is a more active life Strictly temperate habits, combined with proper exercise, would ensure both mental and physical vigor and would give power of endurance to all brain workers. Those who have overtaxed their physical powers should not be encouraged to forgo manual labor entirely, but labor to be of the greatest advantage should be systematic and agreeable. Outdoor exercise is the best. It should be so planned as to strengthen by use the organs that have become weakened, and the heart should be in it. The labor of the hands should never degenerate into mere drudgery.
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0: 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Then you will want to attend the Fountain Valley Remedy Seminar at the 13th Street Seventh-day Adventist Church in Cadillac, Sunday, September 13th from 10 a.m. to 4 p.m. A lunch will be provided, so RSVP for your spot at 231-429-6102. 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
2: Pua's heart pounded as she hurried past darkened buildings. The temples and palaces gleamed in the distance. Their white marble caught the desert moonlight like jewels adorning an Egyptian princess. But the buildings Pua rushed past tonight were squat, dark, and made from the mud bricks of slaves. A dog barked in the distance, and Pua quickened her pace. Then she heard cries of pain. She was close. Pua stopped and rapped on a rough door. Someone quickly opened it, and Pua disappeared inside. Her quick eyes took in the room. A lone candle flickered in the wide eyes of two small Hebrew children. A woman squatted in the center of the room while her husband held her shoulders. Then the woman's body tensed, her face contorted in pain, and the pregnant mother bellowed. Immediately, Pua took charge. "Fetch me some clean rags and warm water," she ordered. The oldest child, a girl of 6 or 7, jumped up and ran out the door. "How far apart are the waves of pain?" Pua questioned the father. As they talked, Pua wiped the sweat from the mother's face. She looked into her eyes. "You're doing great," Pua encouraged. The mother's dark eyes flashed with fire. "I know what Pharaoh said to you. If this baby is a boy, you're to kill him. But I will not let that happen."
3: "Nor will I," the father stood behind his wife. The muscles in his arms rippled as he crossed them. "This is a special baby," he said. "A gift from God. And Pharaoh has no right to take his life."
2: Pua leaned forward, her face inches from the mother's. "You have nothing to fear from me. I know of Pharaoh's anger and his power, but I fear God more than any man." Tears of gratitude filled the mother's eyes. Then the next contraction hit. Pua was amazing. She massaged the woman's belly, calmed the scared children, and spoke words of courage to the father. As a midwife, she had been to hundreds of births, and while she'd never been able to get pregnant herself, she knew more about babies than almost anyone in the land. And soon, it was over. The newborn baby suckled at his mother's breast. The father and children looked down in awe at the new life. The mother smiled and gave Pua a look of deep gratitude. As the tiny sounds of a newborn baby filled the room, Pua looked down at the innocent face and felt a deep sense of responsibility. God had given her a gift. She knew how to bring new life into the world. She looked at her hands. They had delivered so many babies, handed so many infants to their mothers, and welcomed so many into the world. How could she use those hands to bring death? The very thought sent shivers of horror down her back. "No," she thought to herself. "I will never choose to kill a baby." Pua remembered standing before Pharaoh. His throne gleamed. The tall, double crown of Upper and Lower Egypt gave him a majestic, almost godlike appearance. There, surrounded by the wealth and power of Egypt, Pua felt small and weak. Pharaoh stood. His gold collar shone in the light.
3: "The Hebrews are too numerous. They're too powerful."
2: Lords and ladies nodded their heads in agreement.
3: "The harder I work them, the stronger they become. And what if we're invaded? What if the Hebrew mob joins our enemies? Then we would be in grave danger. They would destroy everything we've worked so hard to build. In fact, they would kill us. They would take our wives. They would even throw our babies into the Nile."
2: Gasps of horror rolled through the throne room.
3: "No," Pharaoh gritted his teeth. "I am Egypt. I will not let this happen."
2: Then he pointed his scepter at Pua and another midwife.
3: When you help Hebrew women give birth,
2: take special note of the baby's gender. If it's a girl, let it live. But if the child is male, you must kill it immediately. Another shudder of horror went through the crowd of gathered nobles. Pharaoh frowned at them.
3: Would you rather the babies of slaves die or your own precious children be killed?
2: No one spoke up. Everyone lowered their eyes to the floor. Who would dare defy the Pharaoh, the God King of Egypt?
3: Do I make myself clear?
2: Pharaoh turned to the midwives.
3: The male babies must not live. Obey my command, and it will be well with you.
2: But if you dare violate my orders, then I will make you wish you had never been born. Pua shuddered as she remembered Pharaoh's threat. She looked over at the newborn baby nestled in his mother's arms. She could still obey Pharaoh. Pua closed her eyes and prayed. Lord of heaven, I give this family and this baby to you. Protect this child. And please protect me, your humble servant. I fear you more than I fear Pharaoh, so I choose to honor your commands over his. A quiet sense of peace came over Pua. Somehow she knew God had heard her prayer, and she rose to leave. The father walked her to the door. Thank you, he said. What they say about you is true. You have a special gift from God. Pua smiled. Your baby boy is beautiful. He's going to do something special for God, something great. The father nodded. I believe it too. Then Pua stepped out into the morning light. She walked down the small street away from the young family when she heard footsteps coming towards her. Pua turned and saw the two children. Their faces beamed with joy. Pua knelt down just in time to catch two huge hugs. As the small arms squeezed her neck, Pua's heart ached for children of her own. The little boy grinned from ear to ear. Thank you for my baby brother, he said. Pua smiled and stood.
3: Miriam, Aaron, the father called. Come.
2: Pua watched the children skip back to their father and disappear into their home. She turned and began to walk back to her empty house. What would she tell Pharaoh if he heard, she wondered? What would he do to her? But instead of dwelling on her fears and doubts, Pua looked up. The brilliant blue sky seemed full of hope. God is watching me, she said. My life is in his hands. And so God was kind to the midwives, and the people increased and became even more numerous. And because the midwives feared God, he gave them families of their own. To grasp the essence of what it means to be a true Christian, we need to understand two ideas, fearing God and living by faith. Now, at first it might seem like these are two very different ideas, but if we look closely in the Bible, we'll see how intertwined they truly are. Proverbs 9:10 says, "The fear of the Lord is the beginning of wisdom." Proverbs 3:7 says, "Fear the Lord and depart from evil." Deuteronomy 10, verses 12 and then 20 and 21 says, "And now, O Israel, what does the Lord your God ask of you but to fear the Lord your God? Walk in all his ways, to love him, to serve the Lord your God with all your heart and with all your soul." Fearing God is true wisdom. It protects us from doing evil. It's the door to walking in his ways and to even loving him with all of our heart and soul. Fearing God is the core to every believer, and so is faith. Romans 1:17 says the righteous will live by faith. Hebrews 11:6 says, "And without faith, it's impossible to please God." 2 Corinthians 5:7 says, "For we live by faith and not by sight." Pua the midwife had to choose whom to fear, God or Pharaoh. Her choice was, in itself, an act of faith. She gave her life and her future to God, and God protected her. He blessed her with her very own family. She delighted in the Lord, and he gave her the desires of her heart. This is the microcosm of every human life. We're all faced with a choice. Evil likes to threaten and intimidate and force us into submission. It gets in our faces and promises retribution if we just don't bow down. But God, He operates really differently. He's that still small voice. He's the invisible promise of the future. Everything around us screams that we don't have a choice, but faith silences the doubt and chooses hope. Now, some stories like Pua or Esther or Daniel, they have happy endings. But other stories, like Abel or Isaiah or Stephen, they end in death. But if we think the story ends there, then we forget that Jesus conquered death at the cross. Abel, Isaiah, and Stephen are going to spend eternity with Pua and Esther and Daniel. You see, the threats of evil are sterile. They're just smoky shadows. But the promises of God, they are firm foundations that we cannot see. Now, they may be invisible, but they'll hold no matter how strong the storm. While we find this pattern over and over in the Bible, the most clear picture of faith and fearing God shines in the darkness of the Garden of Gethsemane. Jesus is all alone. His friends are betraying, abandoning, and failing him. The temptation to quit is so great. Blood beads on his face like sweat. Pain racks his soul. And our Savior sees a cup in front of him. It sloshes full of our sins, the most wicked, disgusting vileness possible. And Jesus, in his sinless perfection, he shudders at the thought of drinking down our lust, our pride, our selfishness, and cruelty. His stomach turns, and for a moment, Jesus almost throws up. But the cup remains. And Jesus cries out, "My Father, if it's possible, let this cup pass away from me." Every fiber in Jesus' being revolts against the torture of drinking from this nasty cup. He knows it will kill him. He knows it will separate him from his Father. He knows this is the cup of eternal death. But he also knows that if he doesn't drink it, you and I will have to. He knows it will kill us forever and separate us from him forever. He knows it'll doom us to eternal death. And so Jesus faces an impossible situation. Lose his Father or lose humanity. Yet, look how he responds. He bows his head and keeps praying. He says, "But not as I will. Your will be done." Jesus is in the dark. He can't see a way out. It's a lose-lose situation for him. Yet instead of rebelling or complaining or quitting or doing what he thinks is best, he chooses to trust in his Father. There was no sign from heaven, no warm, fuzzy feelings, no easy way out for Jesus. He had to choose, am I going to fear God or the cross? Will I have faith in my Father or will I make a decision based on my feelings? And Jesus made the toughest choice in the universe. One pastor wrote of Jesus' prayer in the garden, he said, "The only thing that carried Jesus through was that he knew his Father could be trusted." Jesus may have died on the cross, but he chose to go to the cross in the garden. And in that moment, our eternal future hung in the balance. And praise the Lord, Jesus chose his Father's will. And he drank that awful cup down to its last disgusting, deadly drop. And in doing so, he gave humanity the power of choice. And no matter what evil says, that choice will never be taken away from you. You will always have the freedom to choose between fearing God or man. And when your day of choice comes, when the pressure bears down on you and the fears threaten to overwhelm you, you will stand tall and look up. And then, in faith, you will say the one thing that will banish your fears and conquer the enemy forever. You will say, "God's got this." Because praise the Lord, he does. God bless. The greatest want of the world is the want of men. Men who will not be bought or sold. Men who in their inmost souls are true and honest. Men who do not fear to call sin by its right name. Men whose conscience is as true to duty as the needle to the pole. Men who will stand for right though the heavens fall. Being a man means you're a leader, you're a protector, and you have the responsibility to make this world a better place. This is the kind of men that the world needs. This is the kind of man that you are. And the only way to get there is to follow Jesus, the blueprint for men. God bless.
4: Colossians 3:13-17. And let the peace of God rule in your hearts, to which also you were called in one body, and be thankful. Let the word of Christ dwell in you richly in all wisdom, teaching and admonishing one another in psalms and hymns and spiritual songs, singing with grace in your hearts to the Lord. Amen.

him as dead. Christ is risen. Over and over again they repeat it. This is the message they are carrying to the sorrowing ones. They must tell them the wonderful story of the walk to Emmaus. They must tell who joined them by the way. They carry the greatest message ever given to the world, a message of glad tidings upon which the hopes of the human family for time and for eternity depend. Chapter 84. Peace be unto you. This chapter is based on Luke chapter 24, verses 33 through 48, and John chapter 20, verses 19 through 29. On reaching Jerusalem, the two disciples enter at the eastern gate, which is open at night on festal occasions. The houses are dark and silent, but the travelers make their way through the narrow streets by the light of the rising moon. They go to the upper chamber where Jesus spent the hours of the last evening before his death. Here they know that their brethren are to be found. Late as it is, they know that the disciples will not sleep till they learn for a certainty what has become of the body of their Lord. They find the door of the chamber securely barred. They knock for admission, but no answer comes. All is still. Then they give their names. The door is carefully unbarred. They enter, and another, unseen, enters with them. Then the door is again fastened to keep out spies. The travelers find all in surprised excitement. The voices of those in the room break out into thanksgiving and praise, saying, "The Lord is risen indeed, and hath appeared to Simon." Then the two travelers, panting with the haste with which they have made their journey, tell the wondrous story of how Jesus has appeared to them. They have just ended, and some are saying that they cannot believe it, for it is too good to be true, when, behold, another person stands before them. Every eye is fastened upon the stranger. No one has knocked for entrance. No footstep has been heard. The disciples are startled and wonder what it means. Then they hear a voice which is no other than the voice of their master. Clear and distinct, the words fall from his lips. "Peace be unto you." But they were terrified and affrighted, and supposed that they had seen a spirit. And he said unto them, "Why are ye troubled? And why do thoughts arise in your hearts? Behold my hands and my feet, that it is I myself. Handle me and see, for a spirit has not flesh and bones, as ye see me have." And when he had thus spoken, he showed them his hands and his feet. They beheld the hands and feet marred by the cruel nails. They recognized his voice, like no other they had ever heard. And while they yet believed not for joy and wondered, he said unto them, "Have ye here any meat?" And they gave him a piece of broiled fish and of an honeycomb. And he took it and did eat before them. Then were the disciples glad when they saw the Lord. Faith and joy took the place of unbelief. With feelings which no words could express, they acknowledged their risen Savior. At the birth of Jesus, the angel announced peace on earth and goodwill to men. And now, at his first appearance to the disciples after his resurrection, the Savior addressed them with the blessed words, "Peace be unto you." Jesus is ever ready to speak peace to souls that are burdened with doubts and fears. He waits for us to open the door of the heart to him and say, "Abide with us." He says, "Behold, I stand at the door and knock. If any man hear my voice and open the door, I will come in to him and will sup with him, and he with me." The resurrection of Jesus was a type of the final resurrection of all who sleep in him. The countenance of the risen Savior, his manner, his speech, were all familiar to his disciples. As Jesus arose from the dead, so those who sleep in him are to rise again. We shall know our friends even as the disciples knew Jesus. They may have been deformed, diseased, or disfigured,
in this mortal life, and they rise in perfect health and symmetry. Yet in the glorified body, their identity will be perfectly preserved. Then shall we know even as also we are known. In the face radiant with the light shining from the face of Jesus, we shall recognize the lineaments of those we love. When Jesus met with his disciples, he reminded them of the words he had spoken to them before his death, that all things must be fulfilled which were written in the law of Moses, and in the prophets, and in the psalm concerning him. Then opened he their understanding, that they might understand the scriptures, and said unto them, Thus it is written, and thus it behooveth Christ to suffer, and to rise from the dead the third day, and that repentance and remission of sins should be preached in his name among all nations, beginning at Jerusalem. And ye are witnesses of these things. The disciples began to realize the nature and extent of their work. They were to proclaim to the world the wonderful truths which Christ had entrusted to them. The events of his life, his death, and resurrection, the prophecies that pointed to these events, the sacredness of the law of God, the mysteries of the plan of salvation, the power of Jesus for the remission of sins. To all these things, they were witnesses, and they were to make them known to the world. They were to proclaim the gospel of peace and salvation through repentance and the power of the Savior. And when he had said this, he breathed on them and saith unto them, Receive ye the Holy Ghost. Whosoever sins you remit, they are remitted unto them. And whosoever sins ye retain, they are retained. The Holy Spirit was not yet fully manifested, for Christ had not yet been glorified. The more abundant impartation of the Spirit did not take place till after Christ's ascension. Not until this was received could the disciples fulfill the commission to preach the gospel to the world. But the Spirit was now given for a special purpose. Before the disciples could fulfill their official duties in connection with the church, Christ breathed his Spirit upon them. He was committing to them a most sacred trust, and he desired to impress them with the fact that without the Holy Spirit, this work could not be accomplished. The Holy Spirit is the breath of spiritual life in the soul. The impartation of the Spirit is the impartation of the life of Christ. It imbues the receiver with the attributes of Christ. Only those who are thus taught of God, those who possess the inward working of the Spirit, and in whose life the Christ life is manifested, are to stand as representative men, to minister in behalf of the church. Whosoever sins ye remit, said Christ, they are remitted, and whosoever sins ye retain, they are retained. Christ here gives no liberty for any man to pass judgment upon others. In the Sermon on the Mount, he forbade this. It is the prerogative of God. But on the church, in its organized capacity, he places a responsibility for the individual members. Toward those who fall into sin, the church has a duty to warn, to instruct, and if possible, to restore. Reprove, rebuke, exhort, the Lord says, with all long-suffering and doctrine. Deal faithfully with wrongdoing. Warn every soul that is in danger. Leave none to deceive themselves. Call sin by its right name. Declare what God has said in regard to lying, Sabbath breaking, stealing, idolatry, and every other evil. They which do such things shall not inherit the kingdom of God. If they persist in sin, the judgment you have declared from God's word is pronounced upon them in heaven. In choosing to sin, they disown Christ. The church must show that she does not sanction their deeds, or she herself dishonors her Lord. She must say about sin what God says about it. She must deal with it as God directs, and her action is ratified in heaven. He who despises the authority of the church despises the authority of Christ himself. And here's a brighter side to the picture. Whosoever sins ye remit,
they are remitted. Let this thought be kept uppermost. In labor for the erring, let every eye be directed to Christ. Let the shepherds have a tender care for the flock of the Lord's pasture. Let them speak to the erring of the forgiving mercy of the Savior. Let them encourage the sinner to repent and believe in him who can pardon. Let them declare, on the authority of God's word, if we confess our sins, he is faithful and just to forgive us our sins and to cleanse us from all unrighteousness. All who repent have the assurance he will have compassion upon us. He will subdue our iniquities, and thou wilt cast all their sins into the depths of the sea. Let the repentance of the sinner be accepted by the church with grateful hearts. Let the repenting one be led out from the darkness of unbelief into the light of faith and righteousness. Let his trembling hand be placed in the loving hand of Jesus. Such a remission is ratified in heaven. Only in this sense has the church power to absolve the sinner. Remission of sins can be obtained only through the merits of Christ. To no man, to no body of men, is given power to free the soul from guilt. Christ charged his disciples to preach the remission of sins in his name among all nations. But they themselves were not empowered to remove one stain of sin. The name of Jesus is the only name under heaven given among men whereby we must be saved. When Jesus first met the disciples in the upper chamber, Thomas was not with them. He heard the reports of the others and received abundant proof that Jesus had risen. But gloom and unbelief filled his heart. As he heard the disciples tell of the wonderful manifestations of the risen Savior, it only plunged him in deeper despair. If Jesus had really risen from the dead, there could be no further hope of a literal earthly kingdom. And it wounded his vanity to think that his master should reveal himself and all the disciples except him. He was determined not to believe, and for a whole week he brooded over his wretchedness, which seemed all the darker in contrast with the hope and faith of his brethren. During this time he repeatedly declared, "Except I shall see in his hands the print of the nails, and put my finger into the print of the nails, and thrust my hand into his side, I will not believe." He would not see through the eyes of his brethren, or exercise faith which was dependent upon their testimony. He ardently loved his Lord, but he had allowed jealousy and unbelief to take possession of his mind and heart. A number of the disciples now made the familiar upper chamber their temporary home, and at evening all except Thomas gathered here. One evening, Thomas determined to meet with the others. Notwithstanding his unbelief, he had a faint hope that the good news was true. While the disciples were taking their evening meal, they talked of the evidences which Christ had given them in the prophecies. Then came Jesus, the doors being shut, and stood in the midst and said, "Peace be unto you." Turning to Thomas, he said, "Reach hither thy finger, and behold my hands, and reach hither thy hand, and thrust it into my side, and be not faithless, but believing." These words showed that he was acquainted with the thoughts and words of Thomas. The doubting disciple knew that none of his companions had seen Jesus for a week. They could not have told the master of his unbelief. He recognized the one before him as his Lord. He had no desire for further proof. His heart leaped for joy, and he cast himself at the feet of Jesus, crying, "My Lord and my God!" Jesus accepted his acknowledgement, but gently reproved his unbelief. "Thomas, because thou hast seen me, thou hast believed. Blessed are they that have not seen, and yet have believed." The faith of Thomas would have been more pleasing to Christ if he had been willing to believe upon the testimony of his brethren. Should the world now follow the example of Thomas, no one would believe unto salvation,
for all who receive Christ must do so through the testimony of others. Many who are given to doubt excuse themselves by saying that if they had the evidence which Thomas had from his companions, they would believe. They do not realize that they have not only that evidence, but much more. Many who, like Thomas, wait for all cause of doubt to be removed, will never realize their desire. They gradually become confirmed in unbelief. Those who educate themselves to look on the dark side and murmur and complain know not what they do. They are sowing the seeds of doubt, and they will have a harvest of doubt to reap. In a time when faith and confidence are most essential, many will thus find themselves powerless to hope and believe. In his treatment of Thomas, Jesus gave a lesson for his followers. His example shows how we should treat those whose faith is weak and who make their doubts prominent. Jesus did not overwhelm Thomas with reproach, nor did he enter into controversy with him. He revealed himself to the doubting one. Thomas had been most unreasonable in dictating the conditions of his faith, but Jesus, by his generous love and consideration, broke down all the barriers. Unbelief is seldom overcome by controversy. It is rather put upon self-defense and finds new support and excuse. But let Jesus, in his love and mercy, be revealed as the crucified Savior, and from many once unwilling lips will be heard the acknowledgement of Thomas, "My Lord and my God." Chapter 85. By the Sea Once More. This chapter is based on John chapter 21, verses 1 through 22. Jesus had appointed to meet his disciples in Galilee, and soon after the Passover week was ended, they bent their steps thither. Their absence from Jerusalem during the feast would have been interpreted as disaffection and heresy, therefore they remained till its close. But this over, they gladly turned homeward to meet the Savior as he had directed. Seven of the disciples were in company. They were clad in the humble garb of fishermen. They were poor in worldly goods, but rich in the knowledge and practice of the truth, which in the sight of heaven gave them the highest rank as teachers. They had not been students in the schools of the prophets, but for 3 years they had been taught by the greatest educator the world has ever known. Under his instruction, they had become elevated, intelligent, and refined, agents through whom men might be led to a knowledge of the truth. Much of the time of Christ's ministry had been passed near the Sea of Galilee. As the disciples gathered in a place where they were not likely to be disturbed, they found themselves surrounded by reminders of Jesus and his mighty works. On this sea, when their hearts were filled with terror, and the fierce storm was hurrying them to destruction, Jesus had walked upon the billows to their rescue. Here the tempest had been hushed by his word. Within sight was the beach where above 10,000 persons had been fed from a few small loaves and fishes. Not far distant was Capernaum, the scene of so many miracles. As the disciples looked upon the scene, their minds were full of the words and deeds of their Savior. The evening was pleasant, and Peter, who still had much of his old love for boats and fishing, proposed that they should go out upon the sea and cast their nets. In this plan, all were ready to join. They were in need of food and clothing, which the proceeds of a successful night's fishing would supply. So they went out in their boat, and they caught nothing. All night they toiled, without success. Through the weary hours they talked of their absent Lord and recalled the wonderful events they had witnessed in his ministry beside the sea. They questioned as to their own future and grew sad at the prospect before them. All the while, a lone watcher upon the shore followed them with his eye, while he himself was unseen. At length the morning dawned. The boat was but a little way from the shore, and the disciples saw a stranger standing upon the beach, who accosted them with the question, "Children, have ye any meat?"
When they answered no, he said unto them, Cast the net on the right side of the ship, and ye shall find. They cast, therefore, and now they were not able to draw it for the multitude of fishes. John recognized the stranger and exclaimed to Peter, It is the Lord. Peter was so elated and so glad that in his eagerness he cast himself into the water and was soon standing by the side of his master. The other disciples came to their boat, dragging the net with fishes. As soon as they were come to land, they saw a fire of coals there, and fish laid thereon, and bread. They were too much amazed to question whence came the fire and the food. Jesus saith unto them, Bring of the fish which ye have now caught. Peter rushed for the net, which he had dropped, and helped his brethren drag it to the shore. After the work was done and the preparation made, Jesus bade the disciples come and dine. He broke the food and divided it among them, and was known and acknowledged by all the seven. The miracle of feeding the 5,000 on the mountainside was now brought to their minds. But a mysterious awe was upon them, and in silence they gazed upon the risen Savior. Vividly they recalled the scene beside the sea when Jesus had bidden them follow him. They remembered how at his command they had launched out into the deep and had let down their net, and the catch had been so abundant as to fill the net even to breaking. Then Jesus had called them to leave their fishing boats and had promised to make them fishers of men. It was to bring this scene to their minds and to deepen its impression that he had again performed the miracle. His act was a renewal of the commission to the disciples. It showed them that the death of their master had not lessened their obligation to do the work he had assigned them. Though they were to be deprived of his personal companionship and of the means of support by their former employment, the risen Savior would still have a care for them. While they were doing his work, he would provide for their needs. And Jesus had a purpose in bidding them cast their net on the right side of the ship. On that side, he stood upon the shore. That was the side of faith. If they labored in connection with him, his divine power combining with their human effort, they could not fail of success. Another lesson Christ had to give, relating especially to Peter. Peter's denial of his Lord had been in shameful contrast to his former professions of loyalty. He had dishonored Christ and had incurred the distrust of his brethren. They thought he would not be allowed to take his former position among them, and he himself felt that he had forfeited his trust. Before being called to take up again his apostolic work, he must before them all give evidence of his repentance. Without this, his sin, though repented of, might have destroyed his influence as a minister of Christ. The Savior gave him opportunity to regain the confidence of his brethren and, so far as possible, to remove the reproach he had brought upon the gospel. Here is given a lesson for all Christ's followers. The gospel makes no compromise with evil. It cannot excuse sin. Secret sins are to be confessed in secret to God. But for open sin, open confession is required. The reproach of the disciples' sin is cast upon Christ. It causes Satan to triumph and wavering souls to stumble. By giving proof of repentance, the disciple, so far as lies in his power, is to remove this reproach. While Christ and the disciples were eating together by the seaside, the Savior said to Peter, Simon, son of Jonas, lovest thou me more than these? Referring to his brethren. Peter had once declared, Though all men shall be offended because of thee, yet will I never be offended. But he now put a truer estimate upon himself. Yea, Lord, he said, Thou knowest that I love thee. There is no vehement assurance that his love is greater than that of his brethren. He does not express his own opinion of his devotion,
To him who can read all the motives of the heart, he appeals to judge as to his sincerity. Thou knowest that I love thee. And Jesus bids him, feed my lambs. Again, Jesus applied the test to Peter, repeating his former words, Simon, son of Jonas, lovest thou me? This time he did not ask Peter whether he loved him better than did his brethren. The second response was like the first, free from extravagant assurance. Yea, Lord, thou knowest that I love thee. Jesus said to him, feed my sheep. Once more the Savior put the trying question, Simon, son of Jonas, lovest thou me? Peter was grieved. He thought that Jesus doubted his love. He knew that his Lord had cause to distrust him, and with an aching heart he answered, Lord, thou knowest all things. Thou knowest that I love thee. Again Jesus said to him, feed my sheep. Three times Peter had openly denied his Lord, and three times Jesus drew from him the assurance of his love and loyalty, pressing home that pointed question like a barbed arrow to his wounded heart. Before the assembled disciples, Jesus revealed the depth of Peter's repentance and showed how thoroughly humbled was the once boasting disciple. Peter was naturally forward and impulsive, and Satan had taken advantage of these characteristics to overthrow him. Just before the fall of Peter, Jesus had said to him, Satan hath desired to have you, that he may sift you as wheat. But I have prayed for thee, that thy faith fail not. And when thou art converted, strengthen thy brethren. That time had now come, and the transformation in Peter was evident. The close testing questions of the Lord had not called out one forward, self-sufficient reply. And because of his humiliation and repentance, Peter was better prepared than ever before to act as shepherd to the flock. The first work that Christ entrusted to Peter

0: 1 John 3:18, "My little children, let us not love in word or in tongue, but in deed and truth." 1 John 3:18, "I am Jackson and I am from the Mount Pleasant Seventh Day Adventist School."
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In the country of Israel, interestingly enough, even as we speak, men are standing with their rifles and their Uzis ready and cocked. And they have been given orders to arrest, jail, or even shoot violators and trespassers. They're under strict orders not to let anyone pass. Now, what is the reason for this heightened state of alert? Are they guarding a government official or a president of a foreign country? No. Are they protecting some landmark, or are they preparing for a suicide bomber? None of the above. These men stand with their guns ready. They are actually guarding the city dump. They're guarding a refuse heap. Now, why are they doing that? Here's the story. Some 2 weeks ago, a daughter decided that she wanted to surprise her mother. She had noticed that her mother had been sleeping on the same old lumpy mattress, not for years, but for decades. And so she decided to get rid of that mattress and surprise her mother by giving her a brand new mattress. And so, unbeknownst to her mom, she went to a store, bought an expensive mattress, had it installed, and tossed out the old lumpy mattress and waited for the surprise. But the truth was, the surprise was on her. And surprise turned to shock, because the daughter was soon to learn that her mother had a little quirk. She didn't trust banks. And so all of her life savings were hidden in that lumpy old mattress. How much was in there? $1.2 million. And so tonight, even as I stand here, the family is combing through the city dump trying to find that tossed out mattress, and to date, they have not found it. They are being guarded by police and army individuals trying to find a mattress stuffed with $1.2 million. The fear is that one of the homeless men who often comb through the city dump has gotten that mattress and is using now the world's most expensive pillow, $1.2 million. Or worse, many times these mattresses are burned to give heat on the cold Israeli nights. Can you imagine someone is warming their hands with $1.2 million worth of kindling? How sad. How very, very sad. And so I join Elder Cox this evening in a prayer that we will realize the gold that God is giving us.

that we will not hide the word of God in a mattress or under our beds or in any secret place. There is only really one place worthy of hiding the word of God. David said it in Psalms 119:11. He said, "Thy word have I hid in my mattress." No, "Thy word have I hid in my heart." That is the only place that the word of God can and should be hidden. My name is C.A. Murray, and I welcome you once again to what has been an exciting trip through the Word of God, through the prophetic Word of God, under the title, Give Me the Bible, subheading, Was, Is Not, and Yet Is. Tonight, we hear the message, The Eighth Beast. And I know God has a word for us. And I would ask you to value the Word, to hold on to the Word, to prize the word. Is your life worth $1.2 million? I suggest to you it is worth so much more. It is worth the blood of Jesus. And it is worth surrender to Jesus Christ. Before Elder Cox comes and speaks to us, Larry Blackwell is here and is going to be ministering to us. His eye is on the sparrow.

Thank you, Larry Blackwell, and good evening to each of you. Very happy to see you again tonight. Welcome you. Those that are watching by television, we welcome you back. Those that are listening by radio, hope that you are finding these subjects to be helpful to you as we go through the Word of God. And this particular time, are looking at prophecy and how it fits together the time in which we're living today. This evening, we're looking at the eighth beast, And this is very, very important because it's the last one. It's the last one of all of them that are mentioned in the Scripture. And in other words, it's the one that exists just at the end of time. And so we want you to follow carefully as we look at it. Because of the things that you're going to see tonight that this particular beast does, that is the reason for our subject for tomorrow. And our subject in our next presentation is entitled, The Mark of the Beast. The Mark of the Beast. And the reason we're looking at that is because, as you'll see tonight, it says that this particular beast will bring people together and all to accomplish something. And so we want to take a look and see what the mark of the beast is. This is a subject that lots of people have questions about. And they want to know, what is the mark? You see, you can't know what the mark of the beast is, folks, unless you know who the beast is. And so we've been studying that. So those of you that have been following, you shouldn't have any trouble knowing who the beast is and what's involved there. And so it's very important that you put that together so that as we look at the mark of the beast, you can establish what happens and what takes place. So tonight, as we take a look at the eighth beast, this particular beast, scarlet-colored beast that this woman is riding on, who it represents, how it fits into the whole picture, what is it going to do in the last days, that's what we're going to be looking at tonight. And so we hope you're blessed as we study God's Word together. Tonight, we're going to be blessed by Donna Klein, and she's going to sing for us, That's What Jesus Means to Me.

0: Heavenly Father, certainly the Lord Jesus Christ means everything to us. As we look at your sacrifice in our behalf and the promises that you've given that you're coming back, Lord, may we be aware of the times that we're living in. Give us the insight that we need to lay hold of the promises of God, to walk with you by faith, to prepare our hearts for the soon return of our Lord. For this we ask in Christ's name. Amen. Well, during this presentation, this series, and the one before this, we have been looking at Revelation, the 17th chapter. It's what we've been looking at, the 17th chapter of Revelation, a very, very important one. Because as I mentioned, this is the last one in which God pictures the different nations as beast, and He says what's going to happen, what's going to take place. And so this is going to be the final conflict that takes place, and you and I need to be aware of it. If you study prophecy, as we should, then you ought to be like someone who is watching a play. And you should know every actor, and you should know exactly what's going to take place. Because God has revealed that in His Word. That's what He's given you. So you and I need to study prophecy because it reveals to us what's coming, what's going to take place. So when we look at Revelation, the 17th chapter, verse 9 says, "Here is a mind which has wisdom. The seven heads are seven mountains on which the woman sits. There are also seven kings. Five have fallen. One is. The other's not yet come. And when he comes, he must continue a short time." And systematically, the last presentations and these, we went through these kings. Five have fallen. We've looked at each one of those. We've talked about them. And then we've come down and established who the one is. And we looked at the one who was to come. So we've established those seven. And it says that when this seventh one comes along, he will continue what? Short time. So you and I need to understand that this is not long compared to the others. It's going to be a short time. The beast that was and is not is himself also the eighth and is of the seven and is going to perdition. So now we come to this eighth beast. The beast that was, okay, is not, is also himself the eighth, and is of the seven. Okay, so he's giving you clues as to who this beast is so that you can begin to understand exactly who he represents. Now, in the Bible, God simply uses a woman to represent a church. That's what God uses all the way through Scripture. A woman is used to represent a church. In fact, it says that when Jesus comes back, he's coming back after his bride. And in Revelation, the 12th chapter, in Jeremiah here, the 6th chapter, it says, "I have likened the daughter of Zion to a lovely and delicate woman." When it's talking about the daughter of Zion, it's talking about the church. He's comparing her to that. And in Revelation 12, you have a woman that is a good woman that we'll look at. And God uses her to represent a church. And he gives this comparison here in Ephesians to you and me. He says, "Husbands, love your wives just as Christ also loved the church, gave himself for her." So he's telling you this is a illustration that he's using, because the next verse says, "This is a great mystery, but I speak concerning Christ and the church." So he just simply takes a woman and says, "I'm going to use a woman to represent my church." When he talks about nations, what does he use? beast. Quite a difference, isn't there? Uses beast to represent nations. When he comes to his church, he said, I'm going to use a woman to represent my church. And so in Revelation 12, you have this woman. Now there was a great sign in heaven. A woman clothed with the sun, with the moon under her feet, on her head a garland of 12 stars. This represented God's church. The woman says that she was standing on the moon, representing the Old Testament period that she was coming out of. It says that she was clothed with the sun, representing the gospel in all of its glory as it was coming out. And it says that she had on her head a garland of 12 stars, which represented the 12 apostles that the gospel went out from. So here is his church, and he's using that to represent God's people, the church in the last days. Now, in Revelation, the 17th chapter, you have another woman, okay? So if you have a woman representing a church, a good woman would represent a what? Good church. Bad woman would represent bad church. Okay? Well, let's see what it says about this woman here in Revelation, the 17th chapter. Then one of the seven angels who had the seven bowls came and talked to me, saying to me, come, I will show you the what? The judgment of the great harlot who sits on many waters. Okay, so this woman, not a good woman, because it says that she's a great harlot, okay, with whom the kings of the earth committed fornication, and the inhabitants of the earth were made drunk with the wine of her fornication. So this woman, harlot, she, wine of her fornication. It goes on and says, so he carried me away in the spirit into the wilderness, and I saw a woman sitting on a scarlet beast, which was full of the names of blasphemy, having seven heads and 10 horns. So notice, this woman, who is a harlot and full of blasphemy, is sitting on this beast, okay, which has 7 heads, 10 horns. The woman was arrayed in purple and scarlet, adorned with gold and precious stones and pearls, having in her hand a golden cup full of abominations and the filthiness of her fornication. Okay, so it's not describing a pure woman here. It's describing someone that's very, very bad. And on her forehead a name was written, Mystery, Babylon, the Great, the mother of harlots and of the abomination of the earth. Now, I just want to give you something to think about. This woman who's sitting on this beast that's full of abominations, that is, it says here, is the great harlot. It says that she is the mother of harlots. Now, if she's the mother of harlots, what does that mean? Well, it means she has daughters. Okay? That's simply what it means. She has daughters. Okay, you need to think about that a little bit, because we'll touch it just a little bit as we go on. The mother of harlots and of the abomination of the earth. And I saw the woman drunk with the blood of the saints, with the blood of the martyrs of Jesus. When I saw her, I marveled with great amazement. John saw her riding on this scarlet-colored beast, and he couldn't believe what he was seeing. Said, I marveled with great amazement. Now, in these texts that we have just read, God gives you 4 points of identification so that you don't have to be in any doubt as to who this woman represents. You don't have to say, well, I wonder who it's talking about. It's very, very clear as you look at these 4 points of identification. So let's take a look at them and see what it says about them. First one, has to be a what? World power, with whom the kings of the earth committed fornication. So, dear friend, you can't say this woman in Revelation 17 represents some little church off over here by itself. I mean, there's no way it can be that. It has to be a church that has been involved in, yeah, with the whole world, with the kings of the earth. So you've got to look at a power that has had dealings, had worked with all the major powers. And of course, when you take a look at that, there's no other power that has done that other than the papal power. She has had dealings with the kings all across the earth. One point. All right, let's go on. Well, I don't know. Okay, second point. It leads the world astray from God's Word. In other words, it's got to be a church that has led people away from a clear, thus saith the Lord, because it says, the inhabitants of the earth were made drunk with the wine of her fornication. Now, when it's talking about the wine of her fornication, it's talking about teaching contrary to God's Word. In fact, it says that she leads them into fornication, into adultery. How do you commit spiritual adultery? How do you do that? Because it says this is what she does. Well, you commit spiritual adultery by adulterating this Word. In other words, when I teach something that is contrary to the Word of God, I am adulterating the Word of God. That is spiritual fornication, spiritual adultery. And that's what this woman has done. She has led them contrary to the Word of God. And for the last few nights, I have taken you step by step down through history, and I have showed you case after case where she was leading the people contrary to what God's Word, and such men as Huss, Jerome, Wycliffe, Zwingli, Luther, Knox, all these men standing up and saying, no, this is not what God's Word says, calling the people back. So it's clear what she's done. But let's go on to the third point. A persecuting power. And I saw the woman drunk with the blood of the saints and with the martyrs of Jesus. This had to be a power that persecuted. And I have shared with you the last couple nights how indeed she has done this. If you have questions about this, folks, then I invite you to go to the library. Check out such books as Fox Book of Martyrs. Or check out The History of the Reformation by D'Aubigné. Or The History of Europe by Qualbin. Or Here I Stand by Bainton. Check out some of those books and read them. They will tell you exactly what happened, what took place. History tells us that this power killed somewhere between 100 and 150 million people. So when we're talking about persecution of the saints, indeed, it has done that. Okay, the fourth point. Not only would it persecute, burning people to the stake and so forth, but it says it would unite church and state, because it says, so he carried me away in the spirit into the wilderness. I saw a woman sitting on a scarlet beast. Now, in Scripture, a woman represents what? Represents a church. Okay? In Scripture, a beast represents what? Okay, the ram which you saw having two horns, they are the kings of Medo-Persia. So when you pick up the Word of God and hear a woman is riding on a beast, what do you have? Well, you have uniting of church and state, because you have church and you have state coming together. And so this is a uniting of church and state. Very, very important that you and I understand that, because that figures in very strongly to the last days. Because you have a power now that is the unification of church and state coming together. All right, let's continue on and see. The eighth beast. We're going to take a look now at this eighth beast, identify it, and what the Scripture has to say about it. Here is a mind that has wisdom. The seven heads are seven mountains on which the woman sits. There are also seven kings. Five have fallen. One is. The other's not yet come again. I want to tell you, when you read this about these seven kings, five have fallen, one is yet to come, you have to look at it from John's perspective. You cannot look at it from here. And I'll just say this to you right now, because we'll come to it in a moment. You can't look at it, folks, from John on the island of Patmos. If you try to understand this prophecy looking at it from John on the island of Patmos, you won't understand it. Okay? You got to look at it from John's point of view. Okay? And John is saying, five have fallen. One is yet to come. That was his point of view. The beast that was, now please don't take this text and try to think that he's explaining the seven. He's not. He's talking about the eighth. The beast that was and is not is himself also the eighth and is of the seven and is going to perdition. So now he's given us ideas or clues concerning who this one is. Something very important here. If you look at the beast in Revelation the 13th chapter, in verse 18, it makes this statement. It says, here is a mind that has wisdom. Okay? When you get to the beast in Revelation the 17th chapter in verse 9, it says, here is a mind that has wisdom. Uses that term for both those beasts. Please understand there is a connection between these beasts. There's a connection between what the beast described in Revelation 13 and the beast being described in Revelation 17. Those two kind of go together. All right. So, he carried me away in the Spirit into the... Whoa. Did you catch that? Huh? Did you get it? He carried me away in the Spirit into the wilderness. Where is John? In the wilderness. See, not on the island of Patmos. He has been carried in the Spirit into the wilderness. What does he see in the wilderness? And I saw a woman sitting on a scarlet beast, which was full of the names of blasphemy, having seven heads and 10 horns. So he is carried in the Spirit, in vision, if you please, into the wilderness. And when he's there in the wilderness, he sees these beasts and he says, five have fallen. One is. One's yet to come. See, you have to look at it from his view, where he's at. And he is in the wilderness. That's where he's looking at it from. Okay, five have fallen. We looked at those five that have fallen. One is. So if John is there at the time where one is, then where is he? Well, he's at the time of atheistic communism. That's where he's seeing everything from. He's seeing five have fallen, one is, one's yet to come. That's what he's talking about. All right, let's look at this. The beast that you saw was, still yet John's point of view, he said, the beast that you saw was, it what? Is not. Where was it during the time of atheistic communism? Napoleon sent his general in, overthrew the papal power. Was not. Okay? And will ascend out of the bottomless pit and go to perdition. And those who dwell on the earth will marvel, whose names are not written in the book of life from the foundation of the world, when they see the beast that was, okay, is not, and yet is. Okay, so let's take a look, see what that is. When he says the beast that was, what tense is that? That's past tense. All right, is not would be what? The present. yet is would be future. Those are the three. Okay, so John is talking about this beast. All right, now, let's see what is involved here. Here is a mind that has wisdom. The mind that has wisdom. The seven heads are set mountains on which the woman sits. There are also seven kings. Five have fallen, one is, the other's not yet come. And when he comes, he must continue a short time. The beast that was and is not is himself also the eighth and is of the seven and is going to perdition. Now, folks, not hard to arrive at who this beast is. You can do it very simply by the process of elimination. And just by eliminating things, you can find out exactly who it's talking about without any trouble at all. And that's what we're going to do here this evening. We're just going to do a process of elimination and find out. Because it says, five have what? Fallen. And as we have studied God's Word, looked at it, we looked at those five. And by the way, these beasts have how many heads on them? Seven heads. And those seven heads are seven heads of different beasts. And one of the beasts that we looked at was a lion. And we found out that that represented Babylon in Daniel, the seventh chapter, represented Babylon. And Babylon existed from 609 to 539 B.C. And it was overthrown by Medo-Persia. Medo-Persia came in, overthrew Babylon, took over. Also described in Daniel, the seventh chapter, as a bear. Remember? Had three ribs in its mouth between its teeth, which represented the countries that it overthrew. Medo-Persia was overthrown by Greece. Find that also in Daniel 7. And in Greece, we find it ruled from 331 B.C. to 168. This power is pictured as a leopard, which had four wings, which represented the swiftness with which Alexander the Great took everything. And it had four heads, which represented the four generals of Alexander who took over the kingdom when he died. Okay? But Greece fell to pagan Rome. It's still in Daniel, the seventh chapter. And pagan Rome ruled from 168 B.C. to 476 A.D. She ruled during that period of time. And then we find that papal Rome overthrew pagan Rome in 538 A.D., and she ruled to 1798. Five have fallen. That's the five that have fallen. All those are, in John's point of view, what? Past. All those are past. Okay, let's continue on. Papal Rome fell to atheistic communism. Napoleon sent his general Berthier into Rome, overthrew the papal power, established a secular one, and out of that came atheistic communism, which existed. That was the sixth one. And it ruled until basically 1991, at which time, through the work of Reagan and the Pope, they overthrew communism, and thus we have the beast that was to come, which was that of the United States, pictured here in Revelation, the 13th chapter. Those were the seven, okay? So you have them lined up, the seven different beasts. Now, as I mentioned, we can do this simply by the process of elimination. The beast that was and is not is himself also the what? The eighth, and is of the seven, and is going to perdition. Okay, so let's look at points of identification. 8 points the Scripture gives you to identify exactly who this power is. One, it says this beast is one of the seven. So we don't need to go looking anywhere else, do we? No, we don't have to go looking at some other place. It's identified that this beast, the eighth, is one of the seven, and it could certainly be any of the seven, because they're there, okay? But let's go on. Tells us that it was the beast that what?
1: Was.
0: Now, if it says that it's a beast that was, then what does that do? Now, you got to think. You know, I had a professor in school that said it was neither harmful nor fatal to think. And so you got to turn the wheels a little bit. If it says this eighth beast was, what does that do? That eliminates two of these beasts. It eliminates atheistic communism and eliminates the United States. Why? Because John is seeing this. This is from his point of view. Therefore, those two beasts disappear. And it's left, it has to be one of those five. Because, as far as John was concerned, one is, the other was yet to come. Those were not past. So when he says this beast was, meant that it was in the past. All right, let's go on. Is not. Okay, had to be one of those five that there was a time in which it was not. Well, there's a time when all five of them is not. So, you know, that's not enough yet. We've got to keep adding things to it. Is himself also the eighth. So he's telling us clearly, one of these five is going to be the eighth one. One of those five is the eighth one. Had to make war with the saints. Well, in some degree, most all five of those made war with the saints. I mean, Nebuchadnezzar wasn't too great on the Hebrew people. And you come right on down there. All of them had some part to play concerning God's people. So that in itself is not enough. Uniting of church and state. Bringing church and state together. What did that just do? Huh? Well, that eliminated four of them. Just like that. Because you have to find a power that has all these characteristics that we're talking about tonight and also have church and state coming together. That it did. All right? Had to receive a deadly wound. And that deadly wound had to be healed. Only one power fits all those points. And the only power that fits that is Papal Rome. Nobody else. Dear friend, you can take it, look at it any way you want to, but that's the one that fits it. No other one fits it. Okay, now, if it's Papal Rome, what is she going to do? The eighth beast, Papal Rome. What does the Scripture say is going to happen? Now, folks, I don't know about you, but I'll tell you where I stand. I've looked at prophecy after prophecy after prophecy in this book, and every last one of them have been fulfilled as God said. If all of them had been fulfilled as God said, you better believe I'm going to take my stand that these in the very last days are going to be fulfilled just exactly like the Scripture says. You can stake your life on it. It will happen just as God said it would. All right. Revelation 17:12. The ten horns which you saw are ten kings who have received no kingdom as yet, but they receive authority for 1 hour as kings with the what? The beast. Pick up your Bible. Go and take a look. Daniel, the second chapter, talks about the image having 10 toes. And it says clearly, those 10 toes are 10 kings, is what it tells you. Go to Daniel, the 7th chapter, and the beast there has 10 horns. And it tells you that those 10 horns are 10 kings. Go to Revelation, the 12th chapter, and you have a beast there, and it has 10 horns that represent 10 kings. Go to Revelation, the 13th chapter, and the first beast, and that beast has 10 horns, which represent 10 kings. Go to Revelation, the 17th chapter, and that beast has 10 horns, which it tells you are 10 kings. What I'm trying to get across to you is those 10 kings in each case is the same. They represent the nations of Western Europe. Now, what becomes extremely interesting, if you're looking at it, folks, it says these 10 kings, it's 10 horns, these 10 kings that have received no authority as yet, okay, they will receive authority for 1 hour as kings with the what? Okay, so it says that these nations of Western Europe are going to be in league, if you please, with the papal power. So if you're looking for what's going to happen, if you're looking for where we're headed, then keep your eyes open, because it makes it very clear that Western Europe is going to be in league with the papal power. Okay, let's take it a step farther. These are of one mind, and they will give their power and authority to the beast. Folks, these are of one mind. It does not say that these 10 kings are all the same. It says they're of one mind. Have you ever heard of the European community? In fact, they have, you know, their poster, and they talk about how it is one voice. They speak one mind, working together. This is exactly what it's talking about. The time in which you and I are living today, you are seeing it with your own eyes. It's in formation. And we can't just sit there and not realize where we are. What's happening today? This is what is taking place there. Let's go on. We talked in our last presentation about the United States. And we found out that this beast, the two-horned beast, what it would do. Listen to what it says about the two-horned beast and what it's going to do. And he, that's the two-horned beast, the United States, and he exercised all the authority of the first beast. Who is the first beast? Yeah, it's Papal Rome, the beast that was, okay? Authority of the first beast in his presence, and caused the earth and those who dwell in it to worship the first beast whose deadly wound was healed. So now you're going to get a picture that you've got Western Europe giving their power and authority to Papal Rome, and now the Scripture tells us that the U.S. is going to come along, and she too is going to support it. So you've got two major factors, two major powers that are putting their power and authority into Papal Rome. And he deceived those who dwell on the earth by those signs which he was granted to do in the sight of the beast, telling those who dwell on the earth to make an image to the beast that was wounded by the sword and lived, saying that this beast, this two-horned beast, the United States, going to make an image to the beast. And we found out that the beast was the woman riding on this scarlet-colored beast, which represented unification of church and state. And so when it says the U.S. will make an image, it's saying the United States is going to bring together church and state. That is coming together. And it says that ask the world to follow it. It says this about it, and he granted power to give breath to the image of the beast. What does that mean? When it says he was given power to give breath to the image of the beast. Huh? Well, haven't you ever read the story of Pinocchio? They made it come to life. That's what it's saying. He gave breath to make it live. Made an image to the beast meant to make it, give it life, to make it live. Listen to what he does to it. And he granted power to give breath to the image of the beast, that the image of the beast should both speak and cause as many as would not worship the image of the beast to be killed. Well, you remember. You remember Shadrach, Meshach, and Abednego, in which they were told that they had to worship that statue out on the plains of Dura. And they told Nebuchadnezzar, "We're not going to bow down to your image, Nebuchadnezzar. We're not going to do that." And he said, "If you don't, I'm going to throw you in the fiery furnace." And they said, "Well, God can deliver us from the fiery furnace. But if he doesn't, we're still not going to worship your image." Now, listen, folks, it says here, the image of the beast should both speak and cause as many as would not worship the image of the beast should be killed. When it uses those words, speak and cause, and we're talking about a nation, we're talking about a power, we're talking about a government, and it uses the word speak, that word speak means legislation. It means they will legislate it. They will force it. It will take place. And then it says that cause means enforcement. And so it's telling you clearly that as we approach the last days, you're going to see church and state come together, and you're going to see religious laws go into effect. I told you earlier, never, write it down, go back and check me out, never in the history of this world has church ever got involved in government that she hasn't persecuted. Never has failed, and it won't fail this time. These will make war with the Lamb. These will make war with the Lamb, and the Lamb will overcome them, for he is Lord of lords and King of kings, and those who are with him are called, chosen, and faithful. It says that they're going to make war with Christ. He's going to come back. It says that God has a controversy with the nations, and he's going to come back, and it says they're going to make war with him, but they won't overcome him, friends. He is the King of kings and the Lord of lords. He's coming soon.

0: Let us pray. Heavenly Father, we come to you tonight as we realize where we are in the stream of time. We realize it won't be long until Jesus will be coming. We pray, Lord, that each of us may be faithful, that we may stand on your word, that we may have faith in what you say, that we may realize that no matter what people have to say, it's what does the word of God say that counts. Give to us wisdom. Give to us understanding. Give to us faith, that we may be faithful and that we might follow you each day. For this we ask in Christ's name. Amen. Tomorrow, our next presentation will be on the mark of the beast. We'll see what is taking place. Good night. God bless you. A coal miner of old would leave his family every day and descend into the depths of the earth with the certain knowledge that the smallest mistake could keep him and others from ever seeing daylight again. Walking along in the dark, he could only rely upon his feeble oil lamp to keep him alive. He faced many dangers down there, rock falls, flooding, fires, but perhaps the danger he feared the most was the one that he could not see. They called it choke damp, or black damp, an unbreathable mixture of gases that could quickly snuff out his life. Imagine for a moment the terror he felt when he realized he had hit a pocket of black damp. The sudden drop in oxygen would put out his lamp, leaving him in terrifying darkness, fumbling in vain to relight it before he lost consciousness. Then in the late 1800s, a bright new light began to shine in the dark world. Using marble-sized pellets of calcium carbide and a few drops of water, this new lamp produced a gas which burned 6 times brighter. Not only did it make his job a whole lot easier, but it also saved lives. You can see, this tiny reflector could focus that beam of light on the roof of a mine so that he could detect dangerous cracks. The lamp was also easy to relight, and since it required far less oxygen, it could illuminate the way out should they encounter the choke damp. What an incredible illustration this is of the condition of fallen man. After struggling to survive the pitfalls of life, he suddenly realized that the danger he could not see had left him without hope and gasping for his last breath in utter spiritual darkness. For him, there is no eternal life through Jesus. In fact, he may not have ever heard about him. But friends, just as that bright light of the carbide lamp saved lives, so does the light of the Bible. We need the light of God's Word to illuminate the dark corners of our hearts. It focuses our attention on Jesus Christ, our only hope for salvation. And all who read and study it are warned about the rock falls of life. That's why we call this series, Give Me the Bible. We're trying our best to bring the light of God's truth to those who are living and dying in despair. It's our mission. It's our passion. Won't you join us?
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1: Fresh manna fell to the ground as a gift from God while the Israelites were in the wilderness. This is what they ate for 40 years. 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How the Israelites must have anticipated the taste and the smell of each morning's delivery. Just like the Israelites, you too can now experience the taste and smell of fresh manna. 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And now, here's Pastor Ariel.
2: This morning, we're going to be concluding our sermon series, a total of 15 sermons. I was not expecting it to go that long, but we spent quite a bit of time discussing the 10 laws of health. The majority of them were spent on those first four: trusting God, being teachable, receiving the freedom that God wants to experience, and all three of those making us individuals that are capable of having healthy relationships. And God designed us for that. And trusting God, we spent quite a bit of time on those things. We saw how experiencing sleep and exercise are key for our health. But with each of these, and if you have not seen these, I encourage you to go to our YouTube channel and review them. We did not just talk about exercise. We talked about the spiritual aspect and how these correlate to spiritual realities. And of course, these last four about air and sunshine and water, and this morning closing with food, we're not just going to be talking about these things. Having grown up in this church, I was not always happy when the pastor would say, we're going to talk about the health message. It was usually about how to feel guilty during potluck. And that's not what the intent of this sermon series has been. This has been a desire for us to understand that health entails way more than that, and it centers upon your belief in God's love for you, and that you can trust God as your Lord and Savior. That is the beginning of a healthy human being. This morning, we're going to close with something that I hope you will have an open mind to hear. I've shared with you my own journey in this regards, and I hope that the message will be understood as a blessing, as a message of love from God. Having grown up poor, as missionaries both in Argentina and then in Bolivia, there's a way that we look at food that is different. When your economics are limited, what you're trying to do is take away hunger. Poor people are trying to take away hunger. And there's more to food than just taking away hunger pangs. When is not food? When it does not nourish, sustain, heal, and strengthen us. Being nourished cannot be assumed simply because our hunger pangs have disappeared. When I was in nursing school and we were going through the psych semester, I remember learning about two scientists, Walter Cannon and his graduate student, A.L. Washburn. And I thought, these individuals, they are hardcore scientists. They both were studying hunger. They're trying to understand the mechanisms behind the physiology in our hunger, and what triggers it and what takes it away. And they decided, let's see what happens when we take a balloon, tie it to the end of a tube, and we swallow it. That is quite a commitment to a scientific journey. And so Dr. Cannon swallowed it, and Dr. Washburn blew the tube. And they waited until, of course, Dr. Cannon was hungry. And he's like, yep, I'm feeling hungry. So he pushed past the gag reflexes. And then Dr. Washburn filled the balloon, and lo and behold, as the balloon stretched inside Dr. Cannon's stomach, the hunger pangs immediately began to subside. Thus, they discovered that when the stomach reaches a level of emptiness, it sends a signal. There's other correlations with blood sugar, etc., but the main hunger drive is produced by the stomach,

0: And when the stomach begins to fill up and it senses that it has expanded to a certain level, it shuts off that hunger signal from the brain. Therefore, the hunger pangs that Dr. Cannon felt were done away by a balloon. The question is, was Dr. Cannon's hunger pangs gone? Was he nourished by the balloon? Was he healed by the balloon? Was he strengthened by the balloon? And that is the point of that first slide. Not everything, and said in common vernacular, not everything that fills the gizzard is food, right? Not everything that takes away hunger pangs qualifies as food. Certainly, a balloon is not food. And what God wants his children to have, this is the message of the gospel. God does not just want to take away hunger pangs. He actually wants to satisfy his children, which is a much better deal. Amen. Praise the Lord that at potluck, none of us are going to be offered an inflated balloon. Amen. There's potluck underneath. Don't worry. There will not be anybody blowing on a tube. Food has a different purpose. Especially in developed countries, especially in our nation, malnourishment has been a great harm to many in our communities, in various cultures. Coming from Argentina, as a nurse, I began to understand how my culture, as wonderful as many beautiful things that the Argentinian culture has, I fell in love with the Bolivian culture. I have Mexican friends. I have Cuban friends. I have friends from Germany. Food is wonderful. It's a gift. And there's other practices that we have in other cultures that are wonderful. But from my own culture, I could see how my culture was concerned about filling the stomach, but not necessarily nourishing the human being. Heart disease, diabetes, and cancer, today we know from science, are greatly impacted and tremendously affected by this pursuit of doing away with hunger pangs at the expense of nourishing ourselves. Are you understanding so far? Do you understand what I'm trying to say? Our nation has made itself sick by being seduced with simply taking away hunger pangs at the expense of investing in that which will satisfy, nourish, and heal us. And as Christians, we have a Savior that invites us to receive satisfaction, nourishment, and healing, not just hunger pangs being taken away. Amen? That's part of the gospel. This is not original to me. I saw this on a social media post many, many years ago, and I've never forgotten it. It is not misspelled. Actually, as a nurse, as a practicing nurse, having worked with medical professionals, I can tell you that this is spelled correctly. I do believe in medicine. I thank God for antibiotics. I'm grateful for the medical advancements that we have, that when we have certain conditions, rashes, allergies, and things like that, we can have a medical community that is always growing, learning, and improving in ways to make humans healthier. But I also believe that there's a God in heaven that wants us healthy too. And he has given us his pharmacological medicines. I don't know if you can see with clarity some of those things in the screen, but have you identified something that is your favorite? You say it out loud. What is your favorite? Carrots, strawberries, berries. There's a little one there that has helped me stay healthy a lot. It's garlic. And you know why I love garlic? It keeps everybody away. You don't have to worry about proxemics with a garlic. Hi, that's it. You're not going to get whatever people have. Of course, if they have a stuffy nose, then it's not much protection from garlic at that point. But cabbage, carrots, blueberries, strawberries, we think of them as fruit. But beloved, if we were to consult science, if we were to consult individuals that have gotten their doctorates in nutrition and chemistry, what you are looking at are antioxidants, micronutrients, proteins, enzymes, things that as you ingest them, they bring healing to your body. Did you know that? Did you know that? Vitamin C is key in sustaining the integrity of your skin tissue. especially in your gum, tissue. I learned this when I was in nursing school, and I've read it in many other medical journals, this historical phenomena of individuals that would come from Europe to the New America by ship, and it would take weeks, months to arrive here. And as they took nourishment on the boat, of course, they were limited to things with no refrigeration. They had to bring things along that would last for a long time, that would not decompose. And of course, fruits and vegetables don't last for very long without refrigeration. And what people began to experience was bleeding in their gums, some of them for prolonged deficiency in vitamin C, would begin to lose their dentition. Their gum tissue would become so frail, so with lack of integrity. It wasn't just bleeding gums they would have. They would begin to lose their teeth because of one micronutrient being absent from their diet, and it was vitamin C. And when that was understood, they began to bring limes on ships. And especially the staff were mandatory. You have to eat a lime a day. And even though they did not understand about micronutrients or vitamin C, they began to realize that when I eat a lime, when I eat an orange, when I eat a lemon, my teeth stay in place. Amen? It is lack of education. That's why when I got my nursing degree, I was committed in going to people like the way I grew up, poor, with limited resources and limited access, and educate them and give them something better than taking away hunger pangs, giving them the gospel of a Jesus that does want to satisfy us, but nourish us and heal us as well. Amen? This is part of, and this is the obstacle. I can tell that from my own experience. God did not just convince me in one swooping event to turn my lifestyle practices in just 1 hour. It took years because of this one obstacle. And it's not the teeth. It's not the lips. Can you identify the obstacle, my personal greatest obstacle in receiving the satisfying healing nourishment from God? You know what it was? Anyone else can relate to that problem? I've been very honest with you. You know that if you ask Pastor Ariel, what is his favorite food? It will not be broccoli. It is. This is my church family. I'm very well known here. You need to know that I'm praying about that. It's been a minute since I've had a pizza. I'm very picky now. If I'm going to have one, it better be good. And I'm being picky that I would prefer one made at home, because then at least I know what's in it. And so that has helped, because my girls, thankfully, they also like the kind of pizzas that I make at home. But beloved, years and years allowing my tongue to be that obstacle that has left me as a diabetic, a 20-year-old experiencing sleep apnea in my early 20s, experiencing sleep apnea. It wasn't until a few years ago that I discovered that I had over 100 and some gallstones in my gallbladder sitting there for years because of my lifestyle. My cholesterol above 180, my triglycerides through the roof, completely oblivious to it. And all along, God in his mercy changed my lifestyle that I can be alive today and not having died from a heart attack. God's pharmacological methods do work, beloved. God uses simple things like that to work miracles in the lives of human beings. We husbands are good with this phrase. Can we husbands say that out loud? Like we said it to our wives when they've brought something, they've heard something, they've been to a cooking school and we're thinking at home, oh man, what is she going to make now? Or as children. I remember my mom decided, Ariel, Marcelo, I discovered a new American vegetable. We're going to try it at home. Brussels sprouts. Have mercy, that's right. My mom did not quite know how to prepare it yet. Garlic covers a multitude of culinary sins. And you need to have a lot of garlic for me with Brussels sprouts. They're strong flavored. I don't like it. Actually, but I don't like it. Right, with the pouting lips. That becomes, I think, the phrase that sets us up for a lie. Beloved, I want us to repent from saying this phrase ever again. because it's not true. I don't want to just be, oh, I don't like it. It's a false statement. It's a false statement. Like is an acquired taste. Let me read this to you. This is a textbook definition of what an acquired taste is. An acquired taste is a food, drink, or experience that is not immediately enjoyed or liked upon which exposure? I like Brussels sprouts now, but not the first time I had them. But becomes enjoyed after how many trials? It is the opposite of an innate preference, such as liking sugar, and often involves overcoming an initial aversion to strong, bitter, or pungent qualities. And I almost left that last statement out because I could not think of a pungent vegetable. You know, garlic is tasty. Eggplants, if you make them correct, lots of olive oil and salt and things like that. Mmm, delicious. You know, carrot, I was pungent. But I left there because as I began to pray, saying, Lord, help me to not preach the sermons that I did not like to hear. Help me to preach a sermon that I would have loved to have heard as a 12-year-old, as a 17-year-old. I give God glory because I think he's giving me such a message this morning. And this acquired taste just blew up in my mind. When you say to a carrot, when you say to an almond, a walnut, a berry, a strawberry, I don't like it. I don't like it. You are stating a lie. You are stating a lie. And I'm going to give you some reasons to believe that. I'm going to tell you, just believe it because I say it. I'm actually going to present to you some reasonable, intelligible reasons as to why we should not state lies such as I don't like it. First evidence, odoridon. They're not served while still alive, but the squid's muscles and nerves are still active when it's brought to you, to your table. And any soy sauce or salt that is sprinkled on top causes the tentacles to squirm around. What? Hey, wait a second. I just told you I don't like it. You can't say that. Wait a second. Could this possibly be an acquired taste? Was there someone one day going, ew, the squid is moving, and someone saying, I wonder. But remember, acquired taste, do you like it the first time? You have to keep repeating it. And eventually, what you did not like at one time, you start to. And beloved, this is a delicacy. Evidence number two, balut. It is a popular Southeast Asian delicacy consisting of a fertilized duck egg with a nearly developed embryo inside, boiled and eaten directly from the shell. I did not show you the graphic because I wanted you to have the ability to eat potluck after this sermon. But, you poor vegan people are about to faint right now. I have Filipino friends. I have a family, James and Lloyda Pastor from Harrisburg, Pennsylvania. When they were living in the Philippines and he was courting Lloyda, he didn't show up with a bouquet of flowers or with a box of chocolate. James Pastor showed up to Lloyda's house with balut. And Lloyda loved to crack the shell, and I'm not going to describe it. You're welcome. Why are you saying you don't like it? Hey, at one point, someone may have gone, but they did it again and did it again to the point where now it is a delicacy. Third evidence, casumarsu. That's how probably you would say it. The most dangerous cheese in the world is an Italian delicacy. It is rotten and filled with live maggots. Make sure you crush the maggots prior to consuming, as they can survive through your digestive tract and live in your stomach and potentially. So you got to make sure that you try to use freshly made baguettes that are still hot, so that when you smear the cheese, it melts the cheese and kills the maggots. Otherwise, you have to squish them in. This, beloved, is an expensive delicacy. Do you think that those people that hate to throw away food, and the wife is like, the cheese is full of maggots, don't throw it away. You know people like that? My wife said yes. But I have boundaries. But I imagine it must have been a husband that hated to throw food away. They said, bring that maggoty cheese over here. Y'all are not going to eat it. In my home, no one threw food away. Give me a baguette. Kill the maggots. And the whole family was like, oh, you're not going to get a kiss from us today, Dad. I'm sure it's pungent. I've seen people eat it. I saw a documentary on this cheese. And when people eat it, they're salivating. They can't wait to put the maggoty cheese in their mouths. Could this become an acquired taste? You would need to push past your first, I don't like it, chew on it. Hopefully all the maggots are dead. You probably would know because they're still probably squirmy. I'll stop right there. Last evidence. Kopi luwak. Asian palm civets eat the ripened coffee cherries, which are then fermented in their digestive tract and collected from their feces to produce a very expensive coffee. The best part of waking up is kopi luwak in your cup, right? A little cream, a little sugar, little cookie on the side. This fascinates me. Like, who was the first person that saw an animal defecate and began to wonder? They eat these seeds. What could we do with that? Leave it alone? Yet there are humans, I don't know what inspired them, that grounded this stuff up, decided it tastes superb, and apparently a lot of people think it tastes so amazing, it is extremely expensive to purchase. How would you like waking up to a cup of this every morning? Right? Beloved, that's why I'm telling you, when your mama gives you spinach, please do not say, I don't like it. When your mama or your papa put in front of you vegetables and fruits, please do not state the lie, I don't like it, because apparently humans are capable of liking maggoty cheese and coffee made out of you know what. Could you not like carrots? Compare carrots to this. Which one is more likable? Maybe your parents gave you the option between kopi luwak and carrots. That might help. But I remember leaving the strong, the bitter, and the pungent. Listen carefully. We don't have to go to Indonesia, Philippines, or Italy to have these kind of experiences, beloved. Many of the things that are harmful, we have learned to like. Certainly, we can also choose to learn to like that which is good for us. Yes? Is this reasonable? Is this intelligent? Beloved, there's bottles there. I told you that I grew up with a family that we were the only Adventists. And my mom's side of the family, especially for their Argentinian festivities, liquor flowed like water. And out of curiosity, one time I wanted to see what's the big deal about this thing. And I tasted a little something that my uncles and my cousins were drinking. And I got a little bit of that in my mouth. And I have to tell you, it was the most disgusting thing I had ever tasted in my life. And my uncles were guzzling it as if it was carrot juice. I've seen people take a shot of tequila and vodka and do this. Beloved, if NyQuil is that nasty, if I really have to like take 5 breaths, pinch my nose and chug the NyQuil down with the little bit that it has inside of it, what must it taste like for the whole thing to be like 80 proof? Your mouth reflexively wants to spit it out. Your esophagus, by reflex, doesn't want to let it go down. So you have to override those mechanisms and choose to ingest it. Something that is disgusting to your taste buds, yet people have learned to like these things. Can we not learn to like the things that God has given us? Yes or no? So beloved, put the sermon on your table. Next time you're going to bring a salad, and let your children stop telling lies. I don't like the spinach. I don't like the broccoli. Find out where you can get some balut. You can have the salad or the balut. You can have the salad or this cup of coffee. I just don't want you to go hungry, honey. And you know from my own testimony, this is disgusting. It is nasty. It may say menthol. And Satan is crafty. Because now it tastes like bubblegum. Smells like bubblegum. Smells like candy. Smells like chocolate. Beloved, there are millions in this world like my parents that grew up smoking cigarettes. And it is that, as far as taste is concerned, it is disgusting. As far as the experience is concerned, you suffocate. You are asphyxiating. And yet, how many people do this on a daily basis? You have to learn to develop an acquired taste for hard liquor, for beer, and cigarettes. Can you not choose to develop an acquired taste for the things that will heal you, nourish, and satisfy you? Yes? Naturally acquired taste. Oh, Pastor, you shouldn't have gone this way. You should have stopped with the cigarettes. All those things, and I'm going to be transparent with you, all those things do make my mouth water. These things are not nasty. These things are the things that my mom would, what do you call that, barter with me. If you leave this, then you can have the donut. And so I will leave that because I would have the donut. And like I told you, my parents were very poor. And I did not recognize that when you are in poverty, when you are with limited means, you're not too concerned about the nourishing aspect. You just want something in your stomach to take away the hunger pangs. Is not that true? Yes, it is. My parents did not look at the nutritional value. My parents looked at the price tag and how much can they get from it. And my dad would try to get the most out of his money. And unfortunately, the most of what he would bring home was not the best for our nourishing. Thus my gallbladders, my pre-diabetic condition, thus my cholesterol through the roof. Because all I wanted was the hunger pangs to go away. This morning, Jesus is offering you something better. He doesn't just want to take away your hunger pangs. He wants to satisfy you. He wants to nourish you. And above all, he wants to heal you. Amen. Beloved, I have seen people with type 2 diabetes completely reverse it by following God's pharmacological plan. Isn't God wonderful? So, here we go again. Fruits, grains, vegetables. If you can get good eggs, those are also good. If you can get fresh cheeses, those are also part of good nourishment. But we're not going to lie. We shouldn't lie to each other. For some of us, this will be a learned, acquired taste principle. So what I want you to do instead of saying, I don't like it, I want you to say, I will try it. Can we do that? Can we all say out loud, I will try it? That sounded like you were going to try some balut. Can we all say, like, I will try it, like we mean it? You will say that instead of, I don't like it, you will say, I want the children to say, I will try it, Mom. Let's pray right now. Some of us are not convinced. I can give you some Grand Rapids store where you can get some balut, some of that stuff. You can bring it home. Children. Let us redeem ourselves. On the count of three. I will try it, Mom. One, two, three. Like you mean it. One, two, three. It sounds like you're going to death row. One last time. With joy and happiness and gratitude. One more time. One, two, three. Amen. And the parents said... Isaiah 55:2 says, why do you spend money for what it is not bread and your wages for what it does not satisfy? Listen carefully to me and eat what is good and let your soul delight itself in abundance. Praise God. God's children don't starve. We eat good. We eat good. Don't let people deceive you. Choosing to eat for nourishment and healing does not deprive you. I used to make fun of my brother. He's the first one that tried to experiment with vegetarianism. And boy, oh boy, did I have some colorful jokes for him when he was doing that kind of stuff. Anyways, I'm not going to repeat them. But most of us grew up thinking that if you want to be healthy, you're eating bark, right? You're eating the bark of trees and twigs and leaves. And in Argentina, that's what you're eating trees. That's what they would say. Not true. Daniel 1:12 says a principle, an acquired taste principle. Please test your servants for how many days, church family? And let them give us vegetables to eat and... So here's an appeal for you guys this morning. 10 days of I will. In the next 10 days, I will increase the amount of fruits and vegetables. Can I hear an amen for that one? Can I hear an amen? Children? We need to pray again. Increase the amount of fruits and vegetables. And the children said, amen. Mom and dad, hold them accountable. They said yes. For the next 10 days, I will increase the amount of water intake. You know why this is better? See, the world wants, like, the world's a contradiction. Go to any grocery store, you'll see the contradiction. As you enter the aisle to pay for your groceries, you have magazines. Lose 10 pounds in 10 days. Lose 50 pounds in 5 days. The diet that changed my life. And they have people wearing, you know, pants that are like over here. And you're like, wow, all these people healthy, living, exercise. And right next to them, candy, chocolate, king-size Snicker bars. King-size, you know, they're like, you can self-defense with these things, you know. It's a baton. To feed a family with this, one of these. And I'm thinking, what a contradiction. Here I am learning about healthy living and losing weight, and here's the opposite. Don't go to the world. Go to the Bible. Yes? What God is saying is, try this for 10 days, because some things will happen. Number one, it will fill you up. And it is better for you to fill up with the good, because then you will not have space for the bad. Most diets are, stay away from the bad. And you're like, oh, I missed the bad. I missed the bad so bad. I'm going to have the bad. And you fail. What God is saying is, try this. Just try it for the 10 days. Stop telling you the lies. You don't like it. Say, I will try it. I will try it. If people can try maggoty cheese and learn to like it, could I not learn to like eggplants? Yes? 10 days of increased eating beans, lentils, garbanzos, etc. 10 days of increased eating nuts, almonds, walnuts, pecans. Yes, walnuts. I'm learning about the amazing properties of walnuts. One of them is that it contains a type of oil, fat, good fat, that your body metabolizes, and it uses to coat the dendrites in your brain as insulation. And we need that. Because when you have electrical wires with the insulation all frayed up and all messed up and cracked, when two electrical cables touch each other, what happens? It's the same thing in your brain, beloved. When you eat walnuts, your dendrites, your neurological cells in your brain are getting all the nutrients it needs so that all the cells, all the connectors are well insulated so that your thinking is clear. Isn't that amazing? And I think God gave us a clue with the walnut because it kind of looks like a brain. But maybe I shouldn't have told you that because now you're going to use that as an excuse. Oh, I want walnuts. They look like a brain. There's a balut or a walnut. Which one do you want? And I'm sorry for those that are from Southeast Asia. I keep saying that. Maybe I should stick with the maggoty cheese. Walnuts, nuts. You guys have your buddies now. Artificial intelligence, ChatGPT, Claude, whatever. Ask them. What healthful properties are in almonds? You'll be blown away. You know why I used to not eat those things except when they were in a Ben and Jerry's? I didn't know what they had in it. Once I educated myself, once I learned what's in a walnut, what's in a pecan, what is in all of these nuts, I began to realize this is medicine for my body and it works. 10 days of eating good eggs, good cheeses. There are people here that can get you some good eggs and good olive oil. Recent research is showing how beneficial olive oil can be for the system. This morning's sermon is simply doing this, asking you this. Can you try this for 10 days? This is not saying stop eating cookies, throw away the cakes and all those things. It's just saying for the next 10 days, increase the good. Is that a doable thing? How many want to commit? I mean, camp meeting is coming. It's going to be kind of hard for us because we want to be limited, but we're going to do our best. My wife will hold me accountable. So will my daughters. So 10 days, more water, more veggies, more nuts, more of the things that will make us better. How many of you guys want to say, Lord, help me. Help me. I want to. Help me, Lord. Help me to do this. Help me not to forget when we get to the parking lot. Help me, Lord. Good food, good body. What makes real food good? Good food nourishes, sustains, heals, and strengthens. How does literal food accomplish this? Food literally becomes part of your body. Listen carefully. Our outer skin completely renews itself in about 30 to 40 days. Your skin is constantly shedding, and it renews itself up in about a month, month and a half. But it will renew itself with the material you put inside of it. And if you put good quality materials, you'll have good quality skin. But if you put bad quality material, like liquor and cigarettes and other things, that's the material your body will have to recreate itself in skin. Our skeletal system becomes new in about 7 to 10 years. We're constantly regenerating muscle tissue, same with our nervous system and the rest of our entire body. For you young ladies, it is imperative that you take care of your skeletal system because of the hormonal changes that will happen to you later on in life. You need to have a solid skeletal system right now. It is right now that you're setting the foundation of your skeletal system, bone density. Now and in your early 20s is when you set it, and the benefits you'll reap when you are in your 40s, 50s, and 60s. Osteoporosis is a prevalent thing that can create fractures. And yes, men can get this too, but it's more prevalent in women because of the hormonal changes that happens. So it is imperative for you to get good calcium. Almonds are rich in calcium. Broccoli is super rich in calcium. There's many other foods that are rich in calcium. But more importantly, remember the 10 laws, exercise? When you exercise, climb trees, jump rope, and put stress on your body, you're putting stress on your bones. And when you do that, your body will absorb calcium because it will need it. But if you're sitting on the couch all day long, scrolling, whatever, no matter how much broccoli you eat, your skeletal system will suffer in the end. We could say more. We're running out of time. Our literal body becomes our literal food. Choosing to build my body with the best I can, beloved, God will work with what you can give him. Jesus was poor, and he worked with poor people. And as a poor individual, I can tell you that you can't afford to eat healthy. You can. God will make available a lot of the things that are accessible to individuals that are of low income are good for you. And if you need more orientation in that regards, I would be happy to sit down with you and share with you some of the things that God has done for me when I was still undocumented, still with very, very low income, below the poverty line, but I was eating like a king, because I was following God's guidelines. And a lot of the things that I was experiencing, God reversed because I chose to make God the guide for my life when it comes to this. I decided to receive what God offers me. Ezekiel 4:9, and also take for yourself wheat, barley, beans, lentils, millet, and spelt. Put them into a vessel and make them bread of them and for yourself. Man, would you like to have a slice of that bread, beloved? You know, out of the oven, crunchy on the outside, spongy on the inside. You slice into it and you pour some extra virgin olive oil with some chopped garlic and some salt and just dip it in there. Would you like to have some of that right now? Amen. That's what God wants for you. It's not just tasty here, it's healthy all over. It heals and nourishes. John 6:48, God, listen carefully. God wanted us to have an experience of nourishment, satisfaction, and healing through food so that when Jesus would come and say, I am the bread of life, we will be able to understand that Jesus is the satisfying, healing component in our lives as well. That's why Jesus chose bread as one of the biggest emblems to represent himself. In communion, what represents his broken body? Food. Food, beloved. Food was designed to become the integral part of the gospel. Isn't that amazing? And doesn't that make sense that Satan would sabotage that and create things that are not food, just take away the hunger pangs and not heal us, but rather make us more sick? John 6:53, 56, and 63 says, then Jesus said to them, most assuredly I say to you, unless you eat the flesh of the Son of Man and drink his blood, you have no life in you. He who eats my flesh and drinks my blood abides in me and I in him. It is the Spirit who gives life. The flesh profits nothing. The words that I speak to you are spirit and they are life. Beloved, in the same way that we eat food, God wants us to eat his word. In the same way that God wants us to recognize healing, nourishment, and satisfaction can come through lentils, beans, walnuts, etc., the same thing will happen with his word. Jesus was not advocating cannibalism. He's using figurative language to point to himself and his holy word. What makes real food good is what makes God's bread good. God's bread does the same, gradually becomes me emotionally, intellectually, and above all, spiritually. Through the power and guidance of the Holy Spirit, the qualities, the desires, the discernments, the attributes and character of Christ gradually become part of my character. The more I eat of the Word of God, the more like Jesus I will become. Just like the more I ingest the walnuts and the almonds, that will become my skeletal system. That will become my nervous system. That will become my circulatory system, my integumentary system, my muscular system. This will become your character. Jesus will become your character. His patience, his kindness, his generosity, his forgiveness, his mercy and compassion. Do you want to become more like Jesus? We need to eat more like Jesus too. Galatians 2:20 says, I have been crucified with Christ. It is no longer I who live, but Christ lives where? Not in the church building. Christ lives in me. And the life which I now live in the flesh, I live by faith in the Son of God who loved me and gave himself for me. How do we eat the Word of God? How does good food become me, spiritually speaking? This is a simple exercise, beloved. Even the children will be able to get this morning. So I'm going to ask them. This is the process of eating in a simplified form. Here's that sandwich. That looks very good, by the way, doesn't it? Getting close to potluck. Hurry up, Pastor. Eating the sandwich, right? I have to, first of all, do what with that sandwich? I have to put it in my mouth. Then I have to, and then I have to, tell me, at what point did I eat the sandwich? When I put it in my mouth, was I eating the sandwich? When I was chewing it, was I eating it? I was masticating. Wow. The only time you eat food is when you have actually done what with it? You have the Bible. How do we eat God's word? When you're putting the Bible in your mind, is the equivalent of when you're putting the food inside your chewing on your food is the equivalent of when you have put this, the Word of God in your mind and you are meditating and studying it. You're masticating on the Word of God. But the only time you have eaten food is when you have done what? When you have? How do we swallow God's Word? By applying it. Yes? You can listen to all the sermons about prayer that you want. And you will read all the passages of praying that you want. And you'll put those passages about praying in your mind. And you will study them and come out with some amazing insight. But it is not until you bend your knees and pray that you will experience the nourishing power inside of God's word. You can put all the walnuts in your mouth and chew up and then spit them. How much benefit have you gained from that? And beloved, that explains why I could come to church for over 2 decades and be spiritually famished, malnourished, going to church, listening to sermons, reading the Bible, doing my Sabbath school quarterly, and it was because I was putting the food in my mouth, I was chewing on the food, but never actually. It is when we trust and obey, for there's no other way to be happy in Jesus but to trust and. So don't just read the Bible. That's putting God's word in your mouth. Don't just study the Bible. That's you chewing on it. Live the Bible. By faith, obey the Bible. I think every single person, including my parents, when they became Seventh-day Adventists, one of the big landmark testimonies that they have is when they chose to finally obey God regarding Sabbath. It was when they took that step of faith of no longer studying 80, 90 times about the Sabbath, all this, and all this historical, archaeological, and they're learning, but never choosing to actually keep it. It was not until my dad approached his employer and millions of people, thousands of people to me have said this, almost the same testimony. It was not until I made that decision that I saw the power of God in my life. That I began to see the Word of God affecting who I am, transforming me. How many of you guys want to eat the Bible, chew on the Bible, but more importantly, beloved, how many of you guys want to start living the Word of God, making it a part of who you are? That's eating good food. Revelation 1:3 says, blessed are the one who reads, praise God for that. Blessed are the ones who hear, have an attitude of meditating, thinking about it, the words of this prophecy. But the ultimate blessing are for those who do what? Those who keep those things which are written in it, for the time is near. Jesus says, I am the bread of life. So similar to the food, this final appeal comes to you and I this morning especially for those of you that do not have a devotional life, especially for those of you that justify being busy with academics, with school, with work, with kids, with family, whatever it is, and your spiritual life, your devotional life is deficient. It is providential that at this time you're hearing this appeal. God does not want you to live one more day famished in your soul without the nourishment His grace can provide for you. God has brought you this morning because He sees the loneliness, He sees the brokenness, He sees all the difficulties that you're surmounting and being overwhelmed by the difficulties that are rampant and available to every human being on this planet. And God loves you too much to watch you one more day with hunger pangs in your soul. He doesn't just want to take away the hunger. He wants to satisfy you and heal you and strengthen you. So a 10-day appeal for all of us. I think all of us could use a reset from time to time. We get careless. For the next 10 days, by the power of the Spirit, by my willingness to surrender and yield, I will increase the time alone in God's Word. How many want to say, Lord, 10 days? Some of us will be at camp meeting. Perfect time. Stop worrying about what seminar you're going to do. Start worrying about how much time you're going to spend with Jesus. For some of us, it's been a while. For the next 10 days, the increased amount of meditating and memorizing Scripture. Beloved, I'm still memorizing Scripture because I can take the Bible wherever I go. How many of you guys want to start saying, Lord, I want this to stay in my mind. I want to keep it inside my mind. Lord, by the power of your Spirit, remind me of this appeal. Remind me of this appeal. I want to, Lord. I want to. The next 10 days, increase seeking for areas of my life to apply God's Word. Maybe you're not seeing the power of God's Word in your life because you're not applying it to your life. In the same sense that you're coming to potluck and you're leaving starving church just as you came in hungry and starving because you spit every bite that you ate downstairs. It wouldn't make any sense. We want you to stay at potluck. We want you to sit down and eat and enjoy the food that has been prepared with love. But we don't want you just to put it in your mouth and chew it. We also want you to do what with it? Beloved, what a tragedy it would be to do the far worse injury to ourselves that we have come to the house of God, heard a sermon like this, and not choose to apply it. Spit it out in the parking lot and go home just as hungry, spiritually hungry as when we came in. Memorize the Word of God, beloved. Put it in your mind. Increasing praying for opportunities to share with others and use good quality study skills and good supplemental resources. In the end, the first and the foremost is not focusing on stopping whatever, it's increasing the amount of the good in your life. If you increase the amount of the good will push out the bad. And when you begin to experience what the words that I'm telling you right now, no one will satisfy your heart like Jesus. And you will not experience power like the power of Jesus to heal the brokenhearted, to restore the things that sin has taken from our lives, to give us peace and assurance, a peace that the world cannot give. Those are the things you will begin to experience as you restore the nourishing practice of not just reading and studying, but applying the Word of God. Father, you have seen our hands go up with sincerity. But Lord, you know that our promises are like ropes of sand. So we are raising our hands to cling to yours. Hold our hands up when we go home. And our habits that we have right now that keep us from you, we will choose by faith a different path. I forgot to mention this, Lord. None of us naturally have a taste for your word. It is a distasteful book for all of us. We don't enjoy reading it. Some of us read it out of fear, guilt, or obligation, but not because we like it. But Father, there are some of us that have pushed past that initial experience and now have discovered what that song says. Jesus, you're the sweetest name of all. Your word has become that living, delicious bread that I love to read and meditate. That is the miracle of acquired taste. So I pray for my brothers and sisters that are struggling because they do not like reading your word. I was there too. All of us have been there at one point or another. So, Father, if we do not like reading your word, help us by faith to push past it. Because of the testimony of so many cannot go wrong, certainly I can learn to love your word as well. And I pray for that miracle for our young people, Father, that in their youth they will learn to love your word, that they will develop that acquired taste for your holy word. I pray that for all of us, that miracle in Jesus' name. Amen, Lord.
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0: Now the weather forecast for Strong Tower Radio. For Michigan's UP, highs will be up to 70 degrees today. Sunny skies expected with a northwestern breeze at 10 to 15 miles an hour, some gusts up to 25. We'll have partly cloudy skies overnight, lows down to 54 degrees with a light breeze out of the north. For northern Michigan, a small chance of isolated showers this morning, then partly sunny skies, highs will be warming up to 70 degrees. We'll be partly cloudy overnight, lows down to 48 degrees, and winds will be light out of the northwest. For southern Michigan, highs will be up to 77 degrees today. We'll have a light northwestern breeze up to 15 miles an hour, then partly cloudy skies overnight, lows back down to 52 degrees, winds will be staying out of the northwest. And for central Illinois, mostly sunny skies through the afternoon. Highs will be up to 81 degrees, and winds will be light and varied. We'll have mostly clear skies overnight, lows back down to 58 degrees, with a light breeze out of the northeast. For Strong Tower Radio, I'm meteorologist Scott Cook.
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0: This is the book, Patriarchs and Prophets, written by Ellen G. White. Section 1. In the Beginning. Chapter 1. Why was sin permitted?
1: God is love. 1 John chapter 4, verse 16. His nature, His law, is love. It ever has been. It ever will be. The high and lofty one that inhabiteth eternity, whose ways are everlasting, changeth not. With him is no variableness, neither shadow of turning. Isaiah chapter 57, verse 15. Habakkuk chapter 3, verse 6. James chapter 1, verse 17. Every manifestation of creative power is an expression of infinite love. The sovereignty of God involves fullness of blessing to all created beings. The psalmist says, "Strong is thy hand, and high is thy right hand. Righteousness and judgment are the foundation of thy throne. Mercy and truth go before thy face. Blessed is the people that know the joyful sound. They walk, O Lord, in the light of thy countenance. In thy name do they rejoice all the day, and in thy righteousness are they exalted. For thou art the glory of their strength. For our shield belongeth unto Jehovah, and our King to the Holy One." Psalm 89, verses 13 to 18, in the Revised Version. In this text, and in some other Bible quotations used in this book, the word Jehovah is employed instead of Lord, as rendered in the American Supplement to the Revised Version. The history of the great conflict between good and evil, from the time it first began in heaven to the final overthrow of rebellion and the total eradication of sin, is also a demonstration of God's unchanging love. The Sovereign of the universe was not alone in His work of beneficence. He had an associate, a co-worker who could appreciate His purposes and could share His joy in giving happiness to created beings. In the beginning was the Word, and the Word was with God, and the Word was God. The same was in the beginning with God. John chapter 1, verses 1 and 2. Christ, the Word, the only begotten of God, was one with the Eternal Father, one in nature, in character, in purpose. The only being that could enter into all the counsels and purposes of God. His name should be called Wonderful, Counselor, the Mighty God, the Everlasting Father, the Prince of Peace. Isaiah chapter 9, verse 6. His goings forth have been from of old, from everlasting. Micah chapter 5, verse 2. And the Son of God declares concerning Himself, "The Lord possessed me in the beginning of His way, before His works of old. I was set up from everlasting. When He appointed the foundations of the earth, then I was by Him, as one brought up with Him, and I was daily His delight, rejoicing always before Him." Proverbs chapter 8, verses 22 to 30. The Father wrought by His Son in the creation of all heavenly beings. By Him were all things created, whether they be thrones or dominions or principalities or powers. All things were created by Him and for Him. Colossians chapter 1, verse 16. Angels are God's ministers, radiant with the light ever flowing from His presence and speeding on rapid wing to execute His will. But the Son, the anointed of God, the express image of His person, the brightness of His glory, upholding all things by the word of His power, holds supremacy over them all. Hebrews chapter 1, verse 3. A glorious high throne from the beginning was the place of His sanctuary. Jeremiah chapter 17, verse 12. A scepter of righteousness, the scepter of His kingdom. Hebrews chapter 1, verse 8. Honor and majesty are before Him. Strength and beauty are in His sanctuary. Psalm 96, verse 6. Mercy and truth go before His face. Psalm 89, verse 14.

0: The law of God, being the foundation of the government of God, the happiness of all intelligent beings depends upon their perfect accord with its great principles of righteousness. God desires from all his creatures the service of love, service that springs from an appreciation of his character. He takes no pleasure in a forced obedience, and to all he grants freedom of will, that they may render him voluntary service. So long as all created beings acknowledged the allegiance of love, there was perfect harmony throughout the universe of God. It was the joy of the heavenly host to fulfill the purpose of their Creator. They delighted in reflecting his glory and showing forth his praise. And while love to God was supreme, love for one another was confiding and unselfish. There was no note of discord to mar the celestial harmonies. But a change came over this happy state. There was one who perverted the freedom that God had granted to his creatures. Sin originated with him who, next to Christ, had been most honored of God and was highest in power and glory among the inhabitants of heaven. Lucifer, son of the morning, was first of the covering cherubs, holy and undefiled. He stood in the presence of the great Creator, and the ceaseless beams of glory enshrouding the eternal God rested upon him. Thus saith the Lord God, Thou sealest up the sum, full of wisdom and perfect in beauty. Thou hast been in Eden, the garden of God. Every precious stone was thy covering. Thou art the anointed cherub that covereth, and I have set thee so. Thou wast upon the holy mountain of God. Thou hast walked up and down in the midst of the stones of fire. Thou wast perfect in thy ways from the day that thou wast created, till iniquity was found in thee. Ezekiel chapter 28, verses 12 to 15. Little by little, Lucifer came to indulge the desire for self-exaltation. The Scripture says, Thine heart was lifted up because of thy beauty. Thou hast corrupted thy wisdom by reason of thy brightness. Ezekiel chapter 28, verse 17. Thou hast said in thine heart, I will exalt my throne above the stars of God. I will be like the Most High. Isaiah chapter 14, verses 13 and 14. Though all his glory was from God, this mighty angel came to regard it as pertaining to himself. Not content with his position, though honored above the heavenly hosts, he ventured to covet homage due alone to the Creator. Instead of seeking to make God supreme in the affections and allegiance of all created beings, it was his endeavor to secure their service and loyalty to himself. And coveting the glory with which the Infinite Father had invested his Son, this Prince of Angels aspired to power that was the prerogative of Christ alone. Now the perfect harmony of heaven was broken. Lucifer's disposition to serve himself instead of his Creator aroused a feeling of apprehension when observed by those who considered that the glory of God should be supreme. In heavenly council, the angels pleaded with Lucifer. The Son of God presented before him the greatness, the goodness, and the justice of the Creator, and the sacred unchanging nature of his law. God himself had established the order of heaven, and in departing from it, Lucifer would dishonor his Maker and bring ruin upon himself. But the warning given in infinite love and mercy only aroused a spirit of resistance. Lucifer allowed his jealousy of Christ to prevail and became the more determined. To dispute the supremacy of the Son of God, thus impeaching the wisdom and love of the Creator, had become the purpose of this Prince of Angels. To this object he was about to bend the energies of that master mind, which, next to Christ's, was first among the hosts of God. But he who would have the will of all his creatures free left none unguarded to the bewildering sophistry by which rebellion would seek to justify itself. Before the great contest should open, all were to have a clear presentation of his will, whose wisdom and goodness were the spring of all their joy. The King of the universe summoned the heavenly host before him, that in their presence he might set forth the true position of his Son and show the relation he sustained to all created beings. The Son of God shared the Father's throne, and the glory of the eternal self-existent one encircled both. About the throne gathered the holy angels, a vast unnumbered throng, 10,000 times 10,000 and thousands of thousands. Revelation chapter 5, verse 11. The most exalted angels, as ministers and subjects, rejoicing in the light that fell upon them from the presence of the Deity. Before the assembled inhabitants of heaven, the King declared that none but Christ, the only begotten of God, could fully enter into His purposes, and to Him it was committed to execute the mighty counsels of His will. The Son of God had wrought the Father's will in the creation of all the hosts of heaven, and to Him, as well as to God, their homage and allegiance were due. Christ was still to exercise divine power in the creation of the earth and its inhabitants. But in all this, He would not seek power or exaltation for Himself, contrary to God's plan, but would exalt the Father's glory and execute His purposes of beneficence and love. The angels joyfully acknowledged the supremacy of Christ, and prostrating themselves before Him, poured out their love and adoration. Lucifer bowed with them, but in his heart there was a strange, fierce conflict. Truth, justice, and loyalty were struggling against envy and jealousy. The influence of the holy angels seemed for a time to carry him with them. As songs of praise ascended in melodious strains, swelled by thousands of glad voices, the spirit of evil seemed vanquished. Unutterable love thrilled his entire being. His soul went out in harmony with the sinless worshipers in love to the Father and the Son. But again, he was filled with pride in his own glory. His desire for supremacy returned, and envy of Christ was once more indulged. The high honors conferred upon Lucifer were not appreciated as God's special gift, and therefore called forth no gratitude to his Creator. He glorified in his brightness and exaltation and aspired to be equal with God. He was beloved and reverenced by the heavenly hosts. Angels delighted to execute his commands, and he was clothed with wisdom and glory above them all. Yet, the Son of God was exalted above him, as one in power and authority with the Father. He shared the Father's counsels, while Lucifer did not thus enter into the purposes of God. Why, questioned this mighty angel, should Christ have the supremacy? Why is he honored above Lucifer? Leaving his place in the immediate presence of the Father, Lucifer went forth to diffuse the spirit of discontent among the angels. He worked with mysterious secrecy, and for a time concealed his real purpose under an appearance of reverence for God. He began to insinuate doubts concerning the laws that govern heavenly beings, intimating that though laws might be necessary for the inhabitants of the worlds, angels being more exalted needed no such restraint, for their own wisdom was a sufficient guide. They were not beings that could bring dishonor to God. All their thoughts were holy. It was no more possible for them than for God Himself to err. The exaltation of the Son of God as equal with the Father was represented as an injustice to Lucifer, who, it was claimed, was also entitled to reverence and honor. If this Prince of Angels could but attain to his true exalted position, great good would accrue to the entire host of heaven, for it was his object to secure freedom for all. But now, even the liberty which they had hitherto enjoyed was at an end, for an absolute ruler had been appointed them, and to his authority all must pay homage. Such were the subtle deceptions that through the wiles of Lucifer were fast obtaining in the heavenly courts. There had been no change in the position or authority of Christ. Lucifer's envy and misrepresentation and his claims to equality with Christ had made necessary a statement of the true position of the Son of God. But this had been the same from the beginning. Many of the angels were, however, blinded by Lucifer's deceptions. Taking advantage of the loving, loyal trust reposed in him by the holy beings under his command, he had so artfully instilled into their minds his own distrust and discontent that his agency was not discerned. Lucifer had presented the purposes of God in a false light, misconstruing and distorting them to excite dissent and dissatisfaction. He cunningly drew his hearers on to give utterance to their feelings. Then these expressions were repeated by him when it would serve his purpose, as evidence that the angels were not fully in harmony with the government of God. While claiming for himself perfect loyalty to God, he urged that changes in the order and laws of heaven were necessary for the stability of the divine government. Thus, while working to excite opposition to the law of God and to instill his own discontent into the minds of the angels under him, he was ostensibly seeking to remove dissatisfaction and to reconcile disaffected angels to the order of heaven. While secretly fomenting discord and rebellion, he with consummate craft caused it to appear as his sole purpose to promote loyalty and to preserve harmony and peace. The spirit of dissatisfaction thus kindled was doing its baleful work. While there was no open outbreak, division of feeling imperceptibly grew up among the angels. There were some who looked with favor upon Lucifer's insinuations against the government of God. Although they had heretofore been in perfect harmony with the order which God had established, they were now discontented and unhappy because they could not penetrate his unsearchable counsels. They were dissatisfied with his purpose in exalting Christ. These stood ready to second Lucifer's demand for equal authority with the Son of God. But angels who were loyal and true maintained the wisdom and justice of the divine decree and endeavored to reconcile this disaffected being to the will of God. Christ was the Son of God. He had been one with him before the angels were called into existence. He had ever stood at the right hand of the Father. His supremacy, so full of blessing to all who came under its benignant control, had not heretofore been questioned. The harmony of heaven had never been interrupted. Wherefore should there now be discord? The loyal angels could see only terrible consequences from this dissension, and with earnest entreaty, they counseled the disaffected ones to renounce their purpose and prove themselves loyal to God by fidelity to his government. In great mercy, according to his divine character, God bore long with Lucifer. The spirit of discontent and disaffection had never before been known in heaven. It was a new element, strange, mysterious, unaccountable. Lucifer himself had not at first been acquainted with the real nature of his feelings. For a time, he had feared to express the workings and imaginings of his mind. Yet, he did not dismiss them. He did not see whither he was drifting. But such efforts as infinite love and wisdom only could devise were made to convince him of his error. His disaffection was proved to be without cause, and he was made to see what would be the result of persisting in revolt. Lucifer was convinced that he was in the wrong. He saw that the Lord is righteous in all his ways and holy in all his works. Psalm 145, verse 17. That the divine statutes are just, and that he ought to acknowledge them as such before all heaven. Had he done this, he might have saved himself and many angels. He had not at that time fully cast off his allegiance to God. Though he had left his position as covering cherub, yet if he had been willing to return to God, acknowledging the Creator's wisdom, and satisfied to fill the place appointed him in God's great plan, he would have been reinstated in his office. The time had come for a final decision. He must fully yield to the divine sovereignty or place himself in open rebellion. He nearly reached the decision to return, but pride forbade him. It was too great a sacrifice for one who had been so highly honored to confess that he had been in error, that his imaginings were false, and to yield to the authority which he had been working to prove unjust. A compassionate Creator, in yearning pity for Lucifer and his followers, was seeking to draw them back from the abyss of ruin into which they were about to plunge. But his mercy was misinterpreted. Lucifer pointed to the long-suffering of God as an evidence of his own superiority, an indication that the King of the universe would yet accede to his terms. If the angels would stand firmly with him, he declared, they could yet gain all that they desired. He persistently defended his own course and fully committed himself to the great controversy against his Maker. Thus it was that Lucifer, the light-bearer, the sharer of God's glory, the attendant of his throne, by transgression became Satan, the adversary of God and holy beings, and the destroyer of those whom heaven had committed to his guidance and guardianship. Rejecting with disdain the arguments and entreaties of the loyal angels, he denounced them as deluded slaves. The preference shown to Christ he declared an act of injustice both to himself and to all the heavenly host, and announced that he would no longer submit to this invasion of his rights and theirs. He would never again acknowledge the supremacy of Christ. He had determined to claim the honor which should have been given him and take command of all who would become his followers. And he promised those who would enter his ranks a new and better government, under which all would enjoy freedom. Great numbers of the angels signified their purpose to accept him as their leader. Flattered by the favor with which his advances were received, he hoped to win all the angels to his side, to become equal with God himself, and to be obeyed by the entire host of heaven. Still, the loyal angels urged him and his sympathizers to submit to God, and they set before them the inevitable result should they refuse. He who had created them could overthrow their power and signally punish their rebellious daring. No angel could successfully oppose the law of God, which was as sacred as himself. They warned all to close their ears against Lucifer's deceptive reasoning and urged him and his followers to seek the presence of God without delay and confess the error of questioning his wisdom and authority. Many were disposed to heed this counsel, to repent of their disaffection, and seek to be again received into favor with the Father and his Son. But Lucifer had another deception ready. The mighty revolter now declared that the angels who had united with him had gone too far to return, that he was acquainted with the divine law and knew that God would not forgive. He declared that all who should submit to the authority of heaven would be stripped of their honor, degraded from their position. For himself, he was determined never again to acknowledge the authority of Christ. The only course remaining for him and his followers, he said, was to assert their liberty and gain by force the rights which had not been willingly accorded them. So far as Satan himself was concerned, it was true that he had now gone too far to return, but not so with those who had been blinded by his deceptions. To them, the counsel and entreaties of the loyal angels opened a door of hope, and had they heeded the warning, they might have broken away from the snare of Satan. But pride, love for their leader, and the desire for unrestricted freedom were permitted to bear sway, and the pleadings of divine love and mercy were finally rejected. God permitted Satan to carry forward his work until the spirit of disaffection ripened into active revolt. It was necessary for his plans to be fully developed, that their true nature and tendency might be seen by all. Lucifer, as the anointed cherub, had been highly exalted. He was greatly loved by the heavenly beings, and his influence over them was strong. God's government included not only the inhabitants of heaven, but of all the worlds that he had created. And Lucifer had concluded that if he could carry the angels of heaven with him in rebellion, he could carry also all the worlds. He had artfully presented his side of the question, employing sophistry and fraud to secure his objects. His power to deceive was very great. By disguising himself in a cloak of falsehood, he had gained an advantage. All his acts were so clothed with mystery that it was difficult to disclose to the angels the true nature of his work. Until fully developed, it could not be made to appear the evil thing it was. His disaffection would not be seen to be rebellion. Even the loyal angels could not fully discern his character or see to what his work was leading. Lucifer had at first so conducted his temptations that he himself stood uncommitted. The angels whom he could not bring fully to his side, he accused of indifference to the interests of heavenly beings. The very work which he himself was doing, he charged upon the loyal angels. It was his policy to perplex with subtle arguments concerning the purposes of God. Everything that was simple he shrouded in mystery, and by artful perversion cast doubt upon the plainest statements of Jehovah. And his high position, so closely connected with the divine government, gave greater force to his representations. God could employ only such means as were consistent with truth and righteousness. Satan could use what God could not, flattery and deceit. He had sought to falsify the word of God and had misrepresented his plan of government, claiming that God was not just in imposing laws upon the angels, that in requiring submission and obedience from his creatures, he was seeking merely the exaltation of himself. It was therefore necessary to demonstrate before the inhabitants of heaven and of all the worlds that God's government is just, his law perfect. Satan had made it appear that he himself was seeking to promote the good of the universe. The true character of the usurper and his real object must be understood by all. He must have time to manifest himself by his wicked works. The discord which his own course had caused in heaven, Satan charged upon the government of God. All evil he declared to be the result of the divine administration. He claimed that it was his own object to improve upon the statutes of Jehovah. Therefore, God permitted him to demonstrate the nature of his claims, to show the working out of his proposed changes in the divine law. His own work must condemn him. Satan had claimed from the first that he was not in rebellion. The whole universe must see the deceiver unmasked. Even when he was cast out of heaven, infinite wisdom did not destroy Satan. Since only the service of love can be acceptable to God, the allegiance of his creatures must rest upon a conviction of his justice and benevolence. The inhabitants of heaven and of the worlds, being unprepared to comprehend the nature or consequences of sin, could not then have seen the justice of God in the destruction of Satan. Had he been immediately blotted out of existence, some would have served God from fear rather than from love. The influence of the deceiver would not have been fully destroyed, nor would the spirit of rebellion have been utterly eradicated. For the good of the entire universe, through ceaseless ages, he must more fully develop his principles, that his charges against the divine government might be seen in their true light by all created beings, and that the justice and mercy of God and the immutability of his law might be forever placed beyond all question. Satan's rebellion was to be a lesson to the universe through all coming ages, a perpetual testimony to the nature of sin and its terrible results. The working out of Satan's rule, its effects upon both men and angels, would show what must be the fruit of setting aside the divine authority. It would testify that with the existence of God's government is bound up the well-being of all the creatures he has made. Thus the history of this terrible experiment of rebellion was to be a perpetual safeguard to all holy beings, to prevent them from being deceived as to the nature of transgression, to save them from committing sin and suffering its penalty. He that ruleth in the heaven is the one who sees the end from the beginning, the one before whom the mysteries of the past and the future are alike outspread, and who, beyond the woe and darkness and ruin that sin has wrought, beholds the accomplishment of his own purposes of love and blessing. Though clouds and darkness are round about him, righteousness and judgment are the foundation of his throne. Psalm 97, verse 2, the Revised Version. And this the inhabitants of the universe, both loyal and disloyal, will one day understand. His work is perfect, for all his ways are judgment. A God of truth and without iniquity, just and right is he. Deuteronomy chapter 32, verse 4.
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Hi, I'm Wintley Phipps, and welcome to another program of The More Abundant Life. God's given me a message for you today. Stay tuned. I pray His Spirit will speak directly to your heart. But first, a little music.

0: The word of God says, and Elisha left the oxen and ran after Elijah and said, "Let me, I pray thee, kiss my father and my mother. And then I will what? Follow thee." And he said unto him, Elijah said to him, "Go back again, for what have I done to thee?" I love that. In other words, Elijah said to Elisha, "Boy, go home. What have I done to you?" And I can imagine Elisha saying, "What have you done to me? You touched my life with the anointing of the Holy Ghost, and you asked me, what have I done to you? Now you want me to go back home and go back to my plowing when I felt the power of the Holy Spirit on my life?" Church, when God spoke to Elisha, and God said to Elisha, "Go stand by the side of the prophet Elijah," God said to Elisha, "Serve him and learn from him." Elisha dropped the plow. And as the Bible says in 1 Kings 19:21, Elisha went back, fixed one last meal for his father and mother, and gave unto the people, and they did eat. And then he arose and went after Elijah. And what did it say? He did what? He ministered unto him. Now, that means, brothers and sisters, at first, it was no great work, no great responsibility required of Elisha. At first, Elisha was simply a gopher. Go for this and go for that. And I don't care how great the person is that you're serving, there is something in human nature that rebels against being just a gopher. After a while, it grates against your sense of dignity and your sense of humanity. If you have any ambition in life, you begin to see the role of gopher as a temporary necessity that must end. But did you know that is how God often disciplines and prepares those he wants to use mightily? But here was Elisha, content with what Ellen White called commonplace duties. He was Elijah's personal attendant. Elijah, brothers and sisters, I hope you're ready for this. Elijah didn't even have to wash his own hands. He had Elisha to do that for him. Oh, you don't believe me? Look at 2 Kings chapter 3. Verse 11, the book of 2 Kings, chapter 3, verse 11. The Bible says, "But Jehoshaphat said, is there not here a prophet of the Lord that we may inquire of the Lord by him? And one of the king of Israel's servants answered and said, here is Elisha, the son of Shaphat, which poured water on the hands of Elijah." In other words, people were saying, "Do you know Elisha?" "Yeah, no, Elisha. Isn't he the one who carries Elijah's bags and washes his feet?" Oh, but in heaven, Elisha knew that God knew that he had a servant's heart. And from the moment that Elijah threw his mantle on Elisha and called him to the ministry, Elisha, the Bible says, served Elijah. Servant of God tells us that Elisha continued to prove faithful in the little things while growing every day in the strength of purpose that God called him to do. Well, after all, when he told Elijah, you remember when the word of God tells us that Elisha told Elijah, "I'm coming to follow you." Remember what Elijah said. He didn't say, "Okay, come on, I got somebody, praise God, to carry my bags. Praise God to wash my feet." No, Elijah said, "Boy, go home. You don't know the cost of discipleship. Go home." Oh, but Elisha, said Ellen White, listen to this, understood the value of his opportunity. Woo! And there was nothing, she said, this world could offer him that would make him walk away from this calling and the power of the anointing that he felt on his life when Elijah waved his mantle over him. So many people miss their blessing because they don't understand the opportunity that God gives to them
1: to do ministry.
0: Elijah began in earnest to pour all that he knew into carrying the young Elisha to his destiny. And for 10 years, they labored together. Well, after a while, Elijah's prophetic tenure was drawing to a close. So Elijah took Elisha with him on his final tour of the seminaries at Gilgal and Bethel and Jericho. And after they passed through the city of Jericho, they stood on the bank of the River Jordan. God had spoken to Elijah and told him that he had but a short time left on the earth. And so Elijah said to Elisha, the Lord told me to tell you, are you with me today? Are you following me today? Elijah said to Elisha, I'm going to cross this river by myself. You, Elisha, tarry here, I pray thee, for the Lord has sent me on to Bethel. But church, what did Elijah didn't realize and he didn't remember was that Elisha in his former life was a plowman. And before he was a prophet, he plowed the fields. And there's one thing that plowing teaches you. When you start a work, you got to finish it. If there's one thing that plowing teaches you, is when you put your hand to the plow, you don't turn back until the work is done. No matter how tired you are, no matter how discouraged you get, when you start plowing, you don't stop until the work is done. You know, there's nothing that looks more pitiful or more discouraging than a half-plowed field. So Elisha said the servant of the Lord would not be diverted from his purpose. As often as Elijah gave him the invitation to go back, Elisha's response was always the same. As the Lord liveth and as thy soul liveth, I will not leave thee. And so the two went on, says the Bible, and they stood by the River Jordan. And look at what happened. Elijah took his mantle, wrapped it together, and then Elijah smacked the waters of Jordan with his coat wrapped up. And by the Bible tells us, suddenly the waters of the River Jordan rose up, parted, hallelujah, rolled back, and these two men of God began crossing over the River Jordan on dry land. I'm sure that as Elisha crossed that river that day, Elisha said to himself, ooh, I'm sure glad I didn't turn back. I would have missed this mighty work of God. I'm sure I'm glad I didn't turn back. I would not have seen this for myself. For as long as I live, I will never doubt that God can make a way. And I can tell you the first real prayer I ever prayed in my life. I was 16 years old, and it went like this. I said, Lord, whatever you want me to do, I'll do. I said, Lord, you know I'd like to be a, if you wanted me to be a garbage man for you, I'd be a garbage man. And then I said, Lord, you know I'd like to travel and use my talents for you. And if that's your will for me, open the doors. Let me see in some way. I want you to know one day went by and two men came up to me and said, are you Wentley Phipps? I said, yes. They said, we've been hearing about you and we want you to travel and do singing evangelism with us. We're from the Heritage Singers, the Heritage family. God answers your prayers. And when he answers your prayers, from that moment on, you can never doubt that God can make a way. If God gives you a dream, he can make a way for your dream to come true. Never forget, the God you serve can make a way in the midst of any sea. He can make a way through the midst of any trouble. He can make a way through the midst of any trial. And when you are tempted and tried, he can make a way of escape. He said, when you pass through the waters, I will be with thee. When you go through the rivers, they will not overflow you. He said, don't be afraid. I've ransomed you. I called you and you are mine. And when you go through deep waters, maybe nobody here has been through deep waters, but I've been through a few of my own. And I can tell you, he'll be with you. When you go through trouble, he said, I'll be with you. When you go through rivers of difficulty, you will not drown. When you go through the fire, you will not be burned. The flames will not set you ablaze. Now, this text also tells us that you will go through something. The only difference is when the Lord is with you, you're going to make it. Hallelujah. Sometimes he has to break you. It doesn't say that you'll never be broke or broken, but he says, I'll be with you. A lady came on in Israel one day. She was on a tour and she saw a herd of sheep. And she saw one little poor sheep lying by the side of the road, just bleeding in pain. And when she drew closer, she saw that the leg of the little sheep was injured. And she asked the shepherd how it happened. And the shepherd said to her, I had to break it myself. It was the only way I could keep this little wayward sheep from straying into unsafe places. From that, he said, I've learned that a sheep, once you've nursed it back to health, because of the loving relationship, I said, sometimes the Lord will let you be broke and broken. Because that's the only way he can draw you back. The woman said, sometimes I understand, we poor human sheep, we're just as stubborn, wayward, and God has to break us before he can bless us. Elijah turned to Elisha with a look of intentionality. He said to Elisha, as they stood over the river on the other side of Jordan when they crossed over, he said, what would you like me to do for you before I leave you? Elisha said, I just crossed over the river Jordan on dry land. I just watched you take your coat, strike the waters of a river, and the river rolled back on both sides. Elijah, whatever it is you got, I want that. No. I want double that. As a matter of fact, whatever it is you got, I want double that. The audacity to pray as Elisha prayed. I pray that you'll let me receive a double portion of the Holy Spirit that the Lord gave you. Woo! Church, this double portion was not a human thing. It was the anointing, the power of the Holy Spirit. He was asking for the power of the Holy Spirit. And Elijah said to Elisha, oh, you've asked a hard thing. I don't have the power to do that for you. He said, but I tell you, if the Lord lets you see me when I'm taken up from the earth, that'll be your sign that God has given you what you've asked for. But if he doesn't let you see me, that means he has decided not to give you what you've asked for. Well, churches, those two mighty men of God kept walking. The Bible says in 2 Kings 2:11, God says, turn there if you want to, 2 Kings 2:11, as these two mighty men of God kept walking together. As they were walking, the Bible says it came to pass, as they still went on and talked, that behold, there appeared a chariot of fire and horses of fire, and parted them both asunder. And Elijah went up by a whirlwind into heaven. Look at the next verse. And Elisha saw it with his own eyes, and he cried, my father, the chariot of Israel and the horsemen thereof. And he saw him no more. And he took hold of his own clothes. Elisha took his own clothes and he tore them into pieces. My God. Father, I see the chariots. Well, you can imagine this young prophet now, driven by what I call a Holy Ghost curiosity. First thing he did was head back to the Jordan. And look at verse 14. 2 Kings 2:14. He rolled up his own mantle and did just like Elijah did. And he struck the waters, smote the waters, and said, where is the Lord God of Elijah? And when he also had smitten the waters parted, And this time, that young mentee, that young gopher, that young protege, walked over by himself on dry land. You're not listening to me. With a double portion of the Holy Ghost that Elijah had. My God. When the students from Jericho saw him, they said, look at the power that is on this man's life. Oh, I want you to know there comes a time in every servant of God's life when your work comes to an end. And Elisha saw Elijah going up into the clouds, and he knew that this young protege was going to continue with greater power and influence. He knew that now Elijah's mantle had become his own mantle. Brothers and sisters, as the years went by, that power flowed out through Elisha's ministry. With that mantle upon him, he did some awesome, awesome stuff. When a poor widow was running out of food, when she didn't have any oil, God used Elisha to let her know that God will make a way. When Elisha was surrounded by the Syrian army and the people were starving, God used Elisha to tell them that in the morning, you're not going to have to buy food on the black market, because God's going to make a way. And you don't know what happened, but let me tell you, in the morning, the Syrian army heard the sound of a great army coming to attack them, and they fled. Oh, my God, it's awesome. And when they kept coming back, you know what Elisha prayed? He said, Lord, just do one thing for me. Smite that whole army blind. And all of the soldiers in the Syrian army went blind. We don't understand it. King Elisha, one time he was always telling the secrets that were in the Syrian army's, the king of the Syrian army's mind. And they said, we don't know how the Israelite army knows everything we're supposed to and we're going to do. And they said, oh, but you don't know, it's in the night seasons, the God of Israel touches this prophet's mind, Elisha's mind. God downloads the secret plans into his hard drive. Are you with me today? When the king sent his army to capture Elisha, you remember Elisha came running. He was being approached by his mentor, his servant. And he says, you can't see, but the whole army is on us. And Elisha said to that young man, and he prayed. He said, Lord, just open his eyes. And when his eyes were opened, he saw an army of angels. My God, surrounding him and surrounding. God had to open his spiritual eyes. Well, brothers and sisters, what I love, though, is this part that we started out with in the scriptures. The Bible tells us that one day, some young men were carrying a man to be buried. Ooh, hallelujah, hallelujah. And they saw some enemy soldiers coming their way. Well, they knew they had to get out of there. So they decided, have mercy, Lord, to dump the body. And it just so happens that they dumped the body in Elisha's tomb. Elisha was such a powerful man of God. The Bible tells us Elisha was dead, buried, and as the funeral procession was going on and the loud cries of mourning and the mourners saw the enemy soldiers, they knew they had to get out fast. The last thing they needed was a dead body slowing them down. So are you with me today? So they quickly stuffed the body into the nearest tomb, and it happened to be Elisha's tomb. Well, as soon as the dead body touched the bones of Elisha, the dead man came back to life. Now, I can't help but wonder what that newly resurrected man must have thought. He comes back to life and he sits up and he looks at his surroundings. There's barely enough light to see. Can you imagine? All he can see through his corner of his eye is his family running. Stay with me now. He thinks, he doesn't know why they're running, but he wants them to know that he's alive. So he starts running to tell them, come back. Now they're no longer running from the soldiers. They're running for another reason. They're running because, as far as they're concerned, a dead man is running after them. Hey, everybody, I'm not dead anymore. Where you going? Oh, now you all sitting there like you don't understand that story, but you from the islands. And I know y'all know about Obia and all that kind of stuff. Amen? You be running too. Oh, but one day, Elisha, when he's resurrected, he will learn that story that we now know. Because he doesn't know it yet. I said he doesn't know it yet. That he had so much power. He lived his life with so much Holy Ghost power that when he died, his bones were so full of power that even a dead man touching them came back to life. That's why Jesus said, I am the resurrection.
1: 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I came that you might have life, and that life might be the more abundant life.
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3: 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str.fm, where God's character is proclaimed.

0: okay? We're almost married. Wait till after the honeymoon, then we can talk, okay?
1: Okay. Are you sure that there's not something you want to take care of before we move forward with this?
0: No, I'm fine.
1: Positive?
0: Yeah, yeah. Mm-hmm. Go ahead.
1: Okay.

0: Hello and welcome to When We Talk. I'm Stephen Conway and this is my lovely wife, Tamara.
1: Hello.
0: I'm so glad that you're here with us today. In fact, we're both glad that you're here with us today because when we talk, we process.
1: Yes, and when we talk, we have a good time.
0: And when we talk, we grow.
1: Yes, and listen, most importantly, when we talk, we want to heal.
0: And when we talk, interrupt dysfunctional cycles.
1: Yes.
0: Dysfunctional cycles.
1: Yeah.
0: Well, the title of our program today is Freedom to Live and Love Forgiveness.
1: Yes.
0: Forgiveness. Now, we have kind of brushed alongside forgiveness. We've driven by Forgiveness Avenue.
1: Waved at it.
0: We've waved at people who've been walking on it, but we haven't actually driven down Forgiveness Avenue, but we want to at least begin to do that today. When we experience freedom, the title says freedom to live and love forgiveness, but what are we experiencing freedom from?
1: Man, you know, that could be a different question for a lot of people, right? There's a lot of things that we experience in life that we need to forgive, right? Or we need to walk through a process of forgiveness for. Sometimes it's because of something that was done to me, right? Said to me. Sometimes it's things that I've done or things that I've said to someone, right? And there's this dual forgiveness. Does that make sense? Dual, like, not only do I seek forgiveness, you know, but I need to be forgiven, right? Or maybe even forgive myself.
0: There's also freedom, I think, from guilt. A lot of us carry guilt. You mentioned things that we've done. And then there's also improper or false guilt. Some of us can carry guilt for things that we didn't do.
1: Yes.
0: And we need to have experienced freedom from that. And then there's the cousin of guilt, which is shame. Shame. And we can experience freedom from shame. Now, this is, shame is a, it's a fascinating topic. There are, I think, most cultures, at least the ones that I've come in contact with, have some element of shame.
1: Yes.
0: Some have a greater degree. Shame and honor cultures where, you know, you don't do this because you don't want to shame the family or shame the perception or bring ill repute on the perception that people have of the family. And it's big. It kind of, it has its puppet strings that are affecting every decision that is made.
1: So that word perception, that's huge, right? Perception, because it denotes that it may not actually be the case.
0: Right.
1: It may not be real, but this is what we want people to think.
0: Right.
1: Right.
0: And in certain cases, what people think is more important than what the reality is. But man, can you imagine the burden of living in that?
1: That's heavy.
0: It's extremely heavy.
1: That's heavy.
0: But we can be free from that by the grace of God as well.
1: This, it was interesting to me about these, the things centered around guilt and shame. On a natural level, we're not built to carry it, right? It affects us mentally and emotionally. People break down, right, mentally. In a class that I've been doing recently in school, it was talking about some of the ways in which this shows up in different cultures, right? And how there are certain cultures that you can't talk about actually what you feel. The stresses that you are going through, the expectations that are put upon you. And so what ends up happening is you end up internalizing that because you can't talk, right? And you begin to mentally break down. That happens in certain areas, or physical. You know, there are certain cultures, again, we can't talk. And so some people end up in the hospital, you know, with heart palpitations.

0: complications and feeling like they're going to have a heart attack or different things of that nature, that's more acceptable than to say, you know, I'm feeling this weight of guilt or shame or brokenness.
1: Mm-hmm.
0: That's a heavy burden.
1: Yeah. What's the name of that book that you were suggesting about the body? Was it called The Body Keeps a Score?
0: Oh, yes.
1: Yeah,
0: that is a good book. Yeah.
1: Yeah. And yeah. So we cannot carry these things around and it has no effect on us. It can have a physiological, psychological, emotional, spiritual, social. It can literally affect every single area of our lives.
0: Listen, it can take you out of here. You know, mm-hmm. we're in a world where the discussion of suicide is more prevalent probably than it ever has been. And so this is why it's important to talk, right?
1: Yes.
0: Because most people who find themselves in that position where they feel like they want to take their own lives because of holding in all of these different things, you know, and it keeps them back from being able to have progress. So it impacts us on that level too. But thinking about, you know, the skit you all just saw, I hope you like my veil, you know.
1: It's back.
0: It's back.
1: Oh,
0: she's back.
1: It's back.
0: it impacts our relationships.
1: Yes. Yes, yes. An inability to forgive and let go of guilt and shame.
0: Mm-hmm.
1: The crazy thing about the skit is, which is so true,
0: yeah,
1: is that we end up, and we suggested this, mm-hmm. We end up bringing not only the emotions and the feelings, but we even end up dragging the people into our present relationships.
0: Now, that's ugly.
1: It's real ugly.
0: That's ugly.
1: It's real ugly. And the reason, because we've talked about the complicated nature of relationships a little bit, at least. But one of the things that I think we haven't touched on is when we drag unresolved relationships into our present relationships, we are ultimately cheating the person who we are presently involved with.
0: Ooh-wee.
1: Right? So imagine a spouse, a husband, a wife that we are presently involved with, or a person that we are, you know, we are expecting or looking forward to marrying. However, we are literally dragging the previous five relationships into this relationship.
0: Yeah.
1: It's cheating that individual of the privilege of having us completely and totally present there.
0: Yeah. Now, the truth is, when you think about the skit, she had no idea, probably. You know, in most cases, you see, I was very vocal, right? Because that was the case of the skit. But most of us are finding ourselves doing that very same act, and we're not aware of all the tentacles or the chains, right, that are behind us that we're dragging with us into the relationship. And so we're really big on being self-aware, right,
1: mm-hmm.
0: and doing the self-examination, you know.
1: Yeah.
0: Ecclesiastes talks about that, you know, examine yourself, you know, test yourself. Do you know yourself, you
1: mm-hmm.
0: know? And knowing yourself is not just about what you like and what you don't like, but you actually completed, have you dealt with those things, you know? Have you begun your word, right? The process, have you begun the process? We're gonna
1: yeah.
0: talk about that in the last episode, right? Have you begun processing through?
1: Yeah, and it's, you know, I just wanna make this point. It is not possible for us to have or be engaged in a healthy relationship while still holding on to the baggage from previous relationships.
0: Yeah.
1: Maybe I'm talking to somebody today who's in a marriage and you don't really know why your marriage is not as blissful as it could be.
0: Mm.
1: Perhaps it's because you've drugged someone from your past into your marriage,
0: oof.
1: Right? And we cannot be, as we stated earlier, we cannot be present, we cannot be emotionally vulnerable,
0: mm-hmm.
1: and we cannot be open unless we have brought to a close our previous relationships and our past relationships, if we've gone through that process.
0: Yeah.
1: And so maybe your marriage is struggling today. There's someone that you need to let go of.
0: Yeah.
1: Maybe relationships are faltering, whatever the case may be. It just may be for you today that the solution is as simple as letting go. Now, I know I use the word simple, But letting go is not always simple.
0: Yeah, it's not always simple. We, in times past, when we've shared about our own story, when we got married, there were things that we knew that we, well, let me not say we knew, right? We know intellectually the things that we experience, because it's not always people. Sometimes it's experiences, right, that we bring with us that are unresolved, whether it's abuse or neglect or different things, right? Traumas that you have incurred, and you still have not processed through those. And I remember in the beginning stages of our own relationship being made aware of that, that we still had so much work, more work to do, right? Yes. Because there are some people who are confused. They're like, man, we did everything right, right? I ended, you know, the relationships and I dealt with that stuff, but man, for some reason, there's still something that seems to be blocking us. Well, sometimes it's also the traumas and things that we've experienced that we haven't processed, mm-hmm. that end up showing up and preventing us from being able to fully connect heart-wise, right?
1: Yes.
0: With this person that we're connected to now.
1: Yeah, honesty has such a profound you know, part to play in this. I remember we were talking with a couple and, you know, we were talking about the importance of the families we come from.
0: Yeah.
1: And we were there on, they were on the couch and we were talking with them. And this young lady said, you know, I don't have any problems with my past. I never knew my father. I'm doing quite fine. And I remember her fiance kind of looked over at her like he didn't say anything. He was trained better than to say anything. But he gave her that look like, really? You doing all right?
0: Yeah.
1: And so I just rehearsed, mm-hmm. and I said, so your father lived around the corner from you,
0: yeah.
1: but you didn't meet him until just a few years ago. He wasn't there when you were promoted from kindergarten, when you were promoted from the eighth grade, when you graduated high school, mm-hmm. when you graduated college, when you had your first child. He wasn't there at any of those things, but he was so close. Mm. And the fact that he was so close and yet never reached out to connect with you, that didn't bother you.
0: Yeah.
1: And
0: wouldn't,
1: you know,
0: even be a part of her wedding.
1: And wouldn't even be a part of the wedding, the marriage that she was entering into. Mm-hmm. It was interesting that within just a few seconds of me rehearsing to her what she was telling me,
0: yes,
1: she was in tears.
0: Yeah.
1: Because you know what, it really did have an impact.
0: Mm-hmm.
1: But she was doing something that we often talk about. She was coping.
0: Yes. Survival
1: mode. Surviving. Yes.
0: Yeah.
1: She was in survival mode. She was coping.
0: Yeah.
1: But all the while she was really hurting.
0: Yeah.
1: And so honesty about, as you say, past traumas, honesty about past hurts, mm-hmm. and also honesty about ourselves,
0: mm.
1: there and the people that we've been in relationship with, even our parents. You know, we've discovered you do a program with ladies.
0: Yeah.
1: And in that program, what's been one of the most difficult things for those ladies?
0: It's a program in helping women to process through, you know, their beginnings and possible traumas and things that they've been through. And one of the exercises requires that the women go and have a conversation with their parent, right? One or both parent. And this is the simple thing. Asking their parent, what was it like during my conception? You know, what was life like for you? What was your experience? How was my your relationship with my mom or my dad? You know, and man.
1: What did you find out?
0: Like 90% of them always come back to the group saying that they were met with some type of angst or anger or frustration or like, why are you asking me this?
1: Mm-hmm.
0: You know what I'm saying? What are you trying to blame me? And it's like, no, just want to know,
1: mm-hmm.
0: you know, what was it like,
1: mm-hmm.
0: you know?
1: Yeah. Wow. That's fascinating. And it's quite often, and we have talked about blended families before.
0: Mm-hmm.
1: We've talked about divorce and things like that.
0: Mm-hmm.
1: It's quite normal, actually, for a child to form in his or her mind a picture of both of the parents.
0: Yes.
1: And those children can do two different things. They can, what do you call that? I forget the words. One of them is called
0: be devil.
1: Yes, they can be devil one, and what can they do with the other one?
0: Enshrine.
1: They can enshrine the other one.
0: Yeah.
1: So the parent who's enshrined,
0: mm-hmm.
1: is the good. That's the good one. It's the one who did everything right.
0: Mm-hmm.
1: The one who's bedeviled, mm-hmm. is the one who did everything wrong, and so forth. What's wrong with that?
0: Because it's just simply not the truth. Now, again, We understand. When we're talking about abuse, when we're talking about neglects of that nature, we're not trying to gloss over those things because, again, first and foremost, we never take responsibility for an abuse that has been placed upon us, right? So that's not what we're talking about. What we're saying, though, when it comes to having to process through, right, the relationships in our lives and how these people have shown up in our lives, and maybe there's some type of breakdown. So, for instance, when we talk about death, right? And how many funerals, unfortunately, have you've done and you've gone to? And there are a lot of people who find themselves sitting there, and there's a word that comes up. It's you feel weird, like
1: you feel conflicted.
0: Yeah,
1: that's the word for the day. Conflicted.
0: Mm-hmm.
1: Yeah, you feel conflicted, and the conflicting emotions are. And this is just being real.
0: Yeah,
1: I'm glad this person is dead.
0: Yeah.
1: But I'm hurting because this person is gone.
0: Yeah.
1: And the conflict is now I feel guilt because I'm happy that the person is dead. Why? Because this person inflicted such pain on my life.
0: We didn't get along. Yeah.
1: But I also miss them because they were my mother, my father, my grandmother, my grandfather, my aunt, my uncle.
0: A husband, a wife.
1: And I longed for a healthy relationship with them.
0: Mm-hmm.
1: And so often we don't know what to do with the conflicting emotions. But back to just, we're going
0: to touch
1: on that in a second.
0: Yeah, we'll come back to that,
1: yeah. But back on being truthful and being honest.
0: Yes.
1: To your point,
0: yeah.
1: We may remember the negative things or the painful things that a person has done to us.
0: Yes.
1: Sometimes intentionally, sometimes unintentionally.
0: Mm-hmm.
1: But it is often not the case that those are the only memory that we have.
0: Yeah. Yeah.
1: I may only remember the negative,
0: yes,
1: but in reality, there may be positive things. And I'm not being honest or truthful if I'm solely focusing on the wrong things.
0: And the same could be said for enshrinement,
1: yes,
0: right? Sometimes we are in cultural norms where you don't speak up and you don't dare say that mom made a mistake or dad made a mistake or auntie or uncle made a mistake because adults are revered, right? And they're always right, right? And so you're left holding on to this idea like, nope, they were perfect. You know, they were good. And yeah, they did do some things good. But at the same time, in order to actually find completion, here we go. In order to complete the process and so you can forgive, you have to be able to be honest about there were actually some bad times too. Because this is the danger with this. If you don't do this, if you don't do that, as you live life, we have an interesting way, right? Our minds, our unhealed hearts and minds have a way of replaying those things at some of the most inopportune times because we didn't tell the truth, right? And so what this means is, yes, you know what? Mom or dad, I appreciate the things that they did, but there were some mistakes that they made, right? And I was hurt at this particular stage, or uncle or cousin or brother or sister or coworker, right? It happens in so many different areas of life where we want to just, no, I'm just only going to think of the good. That doesn't work, right? Mm-hmm. That doesn't work. You have to be truthful with yourself first,
1: yes,
0: right? And then as you're truthful with yourself, you can be truthful with others and about others.
1: Yeah, it's so amazing, the idea of being in conflict and not really understanding the reality that two things can be true.
0: Mm.
1: A person can hurt me,
0: yes,
1: and still occupy a very important place in my life. I can still love this person, even though they hurt me, right? But the conflict is, for most of us, we don't think that both of those things are possible. It's got to be one or the other.
0: And this is why this is dangerous. And I want to speak to anyone who may be in situations like this. For the person who is in an abusive relationship, this is a powerful. Why? Because sometimes they don't leave abuse or abusive relationships because they're conflicted. Well, because I love this person, because they've done good things, right? Yes, they hurt me, but I also enjoyed when we went on vacation. You know, you have these things, and so it's like, well, maybe I should stay.
1: Mm-hmm.
0: Maybe I should continue. It won't be so bad. No, that's just called conflicting feelings. You know what I'm saying? You need to be able to make a decision based off of wisdom also, right?
1: Mm-hmm.
0: And be able to tell yourself the truth. Yes, this person has done some good things, but there are other things that they are doing that are harming me and that I need to get away from.
1: Yeah,
0: right?
1: That's amazing. So the conflicting emotions can either push us They can push us in one of two directions, one being positive, one being negative. Mm-hmm. But this honesty is so extremely important. And there's, speaking of truth and honesty, there are some other myths that exist about forgiveness. Mm. What are some of the myths that exist about forgiveness, Tamara?
0: You know, one of the biggest myths about forgiveness is if I forgive a person, that somehow absolves them of any wrongdoing.
1: Mm-hmm.
0: That I am putting a rubber stamp on what they've done and I am approving.
1: You're giving them a pass.
0: Yeah, that's the, yeah.
1: Another one of the myths that we've talked about is the myth that forgiving means forgetting.
0: You got to talk about that.
1: Forgive and forget.
0: Yeah. I'm going to tell you the truth. I've never forgotten anything that has happened, you know, to me. As someone who's, you know, been sexually abused.
1: Wait. Had him run the 3ABN number across the screen. Because if you have forgotten something that's happened to you, we need you to call. We need you to share that with us. Because it's not our experience and we haven't heard it.
0: Now, listen, that doesn't mean that you can heal to the point where it's not constantly badgering you.
1: Yes.
0: That it's not constantly coming up in your mind. Praise God.
1: It doesn't have the power.
0: Yes.
1: Pain.
0: Yes. That it's not constantly coming back to my mind every single day of my life. Like, there are times, right,
1: mm-hmm.
0: where I'm living my life and I don't have a thought. The wrongs or not even just the wrongs that have been done to me, things that I've done. I don't know about y'all, but there are things that I've done I'm ashamed of.
1: Yes.
0: And I don't want to remember, you know, but there are times that I do. And so, no, you know, forgiving is not forgetting.
1: Mm-hmm.
0: And I think it's important for us to say that, because sometimes we paint a picture of forgiveness that's not real and it's unrealistic. And when a person doesn't experience that, right, that they think that God has let them down, you know, or maybe they think, well, maybe I'm not good enough. Maybe that's why God is not letting me forget. Maybe, you know, and it's like, no, that's not true.
1: Wow. It's so crazy, because another way to talk about the myth
0: mm-hmm.
1: Of forgiving is excusing. If I forgive someone, I'm saying I excuse what they've done, or what they have done doesn't matter.
0: Yeah.
1: Right. But that's actually not the case.
0: It's not the case.
1: And we've actually alluded to some other things in previous episodes of When We Talk.
0: Yeah.
1: You can find those and help yourself. But in previous episodes, we've talked about also the idea that another person has to change
0: In order for me to forgive.
1: In order for me to forgive them, they have to experience or demonstrate regret or remorse. And I want to differentiate something here, because as Christians, there's a biblical concept of forgiveness. Mm-hmm. And then there's the forgiveness that we can experience one with another. When I refer to a biblical concept of forgiveness, I mean as it regards to us and God. Mm-hmm. And so if we confess our sins, mm-hmm. that's 1 John 1:9, He is faithful and just to forgive us our sins and to cleanse us from all unrighteousness. And of course, we know Romans chapter 2, verse 4, it's the goodness of God that leads us to repentance. So confession, that means acknowledging what the wrong is.
0: Yeah.
1: And then repentance are a part of the forgiveness process.
0: Yeah.
1: But let me get here. You know, one of my favorite books called Steps to Christ, it suggests that even repentance is not an obstacle, should never be an obstacle to us coming to the Savior. Why? Because Jesus loves to have us come to Him just as we are. Our hearts cannot be changed unless we first come to the Savior.
0: Yeah.
1: So there's a lot of us who say, well, I don't feel different about what I've done, so I'm not even going to ask God to forgive me. No. We come just as we are, and in the process of our coming, God comes and changes us. So even in our relationship with God, that should not be an obstacle or barrier.
0: Yeah. I think it's also important to state, too, that in forgiveness, it does not always mean reconciliation.
1: Mm-hmm.
0: Reconciliation is when two parties can come back together and be together. And in some cases, that's great that can happen. But there are some relationships where that's not the best. That's not the healthiest. Some people aren't repentant and they haven't changed. That doesn't mean, though, that I can't forgive, right? If I don't, that means that I'm shackled and I'm the one living in prison while that person is continuing to do whatever they're doing. Instead, though, we can have forgiveness. We can release that to God and we can let that person go free. So listen, if you feel like like right now that you're stuck in a jail cell, you don't have to be there. You can forgive. Give it to Jesus and be free and let God take care of the process of reconciliation for you.
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1: Wow. Freedom. Forgiveness. In John Bunyan's classic, Pilgrim's Progress, you'll have to forgive me, I don't remember the name of the individual, but there was one gentleman who was locked in a cage. And in this cage, there was horrible conditions, but there was actually a key that was in the door. And all he needed to do was simply walk out. Friends, I believe that forgiveness is just like that. We've alluded to the fact that many of us may feel as though we are trapped in a cage of guilt, shame, fear, whatever the case may be. But forgiveness is already literally the key that is in the lock. All we have to do is open the door. What do I mean when I say that? We don't have to wait on someone else to be able to forgive. We don't have to wait on someone else to be forgiven. It's a precious gift that God has given to us. Why? Because God wants us to experience freedom. If the Son sets you free, you will be free indeed. We talked about in this episode the power of the truth. It was Jesus himself who said, and you will know the truth, and the truth will make you free. Let's be honest with ourselves. Let's be honest about our past. Let's be honest about the people we're in relationship with. And by the grace of God, let us walk in freedom. And let us experience the blessing of forgiveness. And let us forgive others so that we can enjoy healthy relationships. Remember, friends, keep talking, because when we talk, we heal. And when we talk, we can experience the blessing of forgiveness.

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1: Are you looking for natural remedies? Then you will want to attend the Fountain Valley Remedies Seminar at the 13th Street Seventh-day Adventist Church in Cadillac on Sunday, September 13, from 10 a.m. to 4 p.m. Highly acclaimed herbalist Linda Clark believes that true permanent healing doesn't come from drugs. She will share the top 10 natural remedies for a pandemic, reducing drug dependence, antibiotic-resistant alternatives, detoxing pandemic poisons, and how to manage pain naturally. A lunch will be provided, so RSVP for your spot at 231-429-2424, and the church is at the corner of M115 and 13th Street. Once again, on September 13, Linda and Eddie Clark's Fountain Valley Remedies Seminar will be in Cadillac at the 13th Street Seventh-day Adventist Church, located at the corner of M115 and 13th Street, from 10 a.m. to 4 p.m. RSVP for the Natural Remedies Seminar and lunch at 231-429-2424.
2: How do you do? Forsaken is a tragic word, especially when applied to children. Yet it's the only word that describes the ones in this story. Six siblings between the ages of 12 and 2, neglected by their father. Yet it's a message of redemptive love for the woman in this story, because her heart and mind and very life were unshackled.
3: How is she, Doctor?
4: Not good, I'm afraid.
3: Been a week now.
4: That baby was stillborn. Who knows how long the baby's been dead?
3: She lost two babies before that one and did all right.
4: Those were normal miscarriages. This one had been dead a while. Something else going on.
3: She's so weak she can't even get out of bed.
4: I've done all I can. We'll have to get her to the hospital in Chattanooga. I'll send the ambulance to the house here to get her.
3: Billy, you look after things. You kids behave while we're gone.
5: Yes, Daddy.
6: Little Virginia, you'll have to be the mother. I want you to take care of our babies and keep them together. Lord, please take care of my babies.
2: 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They come to Pacific Garden Mission, clothing frayed, hope dim. But the homeless are welcomed with a love that transcends impossibilities. Showers and fresh clothing, nutritious meals, and a safe place to sleep change the outer man. But it takes more to change the inner man, the one who dreads the day as much as the night and fears the future. But the old lighthouse has good news for them, a way to change their lives. The doors never close at Pacific Garden Mission, and hundreds of men, women, and children find shelter each night. And thanks to caring friends who send financial gifts, that same message of love and hope goes out to the world in 15 languages through this program. Now for broadcast around the earth, here is episode number 3845 in the series Unshackled, the program that makes you face yourself and think.
5: Hey, Dad! How's Mama doing now?
3: We just got her there one day sooner. They could have saved her.
5: Where is she?
3: Dead. She's dead. My Jenny's dead.
5: No! No, Mama!
2: That was the summer of 1941. The woman in our story was only 10 years old when her mother died. How she survived is told in this, the true testimony of Virginia Sarton, right now on Unshackled.
7: We lived in the northeast corner of Alabama, where Tennessee and Georgia come together, and where Daddy was a sharecropper. He adored Mama, but that love didn't seem to extend to us kids. We all wondered what would happen to us after the funeral, with Mama not around to restrain him. Mama's mother and four sisters came back to the house and argued about who would take which kids home with them. None of them really wanted us.
8: Please, Daddy, listen.
3: I can't take care of the little ones, so whatever you decide is fine with me.
9: Well, whoever takes little Robert has to take Virginia, too, so she can look after him. Don't expect us to take care of another young'un, either.
8: Daddy, you heard what Mama told me. She said for me to keep our babies together, and that's what I'm aiming to do.
3: Well, if that's what you want, then you can have them.
9: Oh, fine. Good. Granny can stay here and help.
8: That's fine with me. Mama would want Granny to stay with us.
9: Well, don't say we didn't offer.
7: Granny was surly and lashed my three little brothers and sister with a hickory switch almost daily. I was furious. A few days later, I grabbed the switch out of her hands and turned it on her legs, chasing her out of the house. She never came back. Our only fear after that was Daddy. Rougher than rocks, he beat the mules as well as my younger brothers, James and John, who were only 7 and 8. Daddy raised himself off the ground in his anger, cussing furiously. Every day he woke me up at 4 a.m.
3: Come on, get up and fix my breakfast, Virginia. Want 3 tablespoons of sugar in my coffee and a little cream?
10: Yes, Daddy.
3: You're responsible for getting them kids to school on time, you understand?
10: Yes, Daddy.
3: I told the school that, too. Make sure they're dressed and then you get them there on time. Any problems, you take care of it. I don't want to hear about it.
7: School was half a mile down the road in a wooden building that doubled as the church on Sunday. First through 6th grades all in one room. I desperately wanted an education. But what could I do with 2-year-old Robert? In the end, I carried him on my hip to the classroom and laid him on a pallet at the foot of my desk. After lunch, we had to pick cotton in the fields till dusk.
8: Billy, I think I'll die picking cotton.
11: Good thing Daddy hired them guys to help us.
8: Yeah, we'd never get it all picked otherwise. Am I almost at the end of the row?
11: Shoot fire, no. Can't you see? Faster, Virginia.
8: I can't pick no faster than this. And then we gotta pick corn. You think John's big enough to drive the wagon?
12: Better be.
3: You kids quit talking and keep picking before I come over there and tan your hides.
7: After the corn was harvested, Daddy gave up on farming. He sold the cows, pigs, and chickens, and bought an old flatbed truck so he could go into the logging business. He used mules to pull the trees to the sawmill. When he came home, he didn't speak to us, except for reprimands with cussing. We avoided him, and he ignored us. Christmas came, and we hung our stockings.
11: I sure miss Mama.
8: Me too.
11: She was the one that filled our Christmas stockings.
8: Shh! Don't let the kids hear you. They're so excited. They still believe.
11: You think Mama's watching us from heaven?
8: I know she is. Maybe she'll find some way to fill our Christmas stockings tonight.
11: We sure can't count on Daddy. He don't care nothing for us. He don't even say hi when he comes home.
8: That's fine with me. I think God cares about us, Billy.
11: If he cares, then why'd he take Mama?
8: I wish I knew, Billy. I'm just glad we have that picture of her.
7: Christmas morning, we stared in disbelief at the empty stockings. Our hearts were broken so badly. That winter, we tied our feet with rags until once, without asking our sizes, Daddy brought us 6 pairs of shoes. The sizes were wrong, but at least our feet were warm. Daddy began staying away during the week as his lumber business took him farther from home. Then he was gone for weeks at a time. Although we were afraid of him, at least we felt secure when he was there. Sometimes I didn't sleep very well because I was afraid.
8: Did you hear that, Billy?
11: Yeah. Just an acorn falling.
8: Wish we had a lock on the door.
11: I slid a chair under the doorknob.
8: What if we had a fire?
11: We'd run outside, that's what.
8: What if someone broke in and tried to kill us all?
11: We have the shotgun, Virginia.
8: What is it?
11: Lights. Someone's coming. A truck.
8: I think it's Daddy.
11: No. Shh. Hand me the shotgun.
8: Careful.
11: It's the Spooner boys.
8: They're at the window! Shoot, Billy, shoot!
7: The Spooner boys were moonshiners. They fled after we fired the shotgun. They came back once or twice a week to torment us, but we always drove them away with the shotgun. Mama had been gone a year and a half by then, and Daddy was mostly gone too. We ate all the fruits and vegetables Mama had canned, and then we were hungry most of the time. We had another hunger too. Loneliness for someone who cared for us. We knew our Sunday school teacher cared, because she came to visit on Saturdays, a 5-mile walk.
10: Well, hi there. You kids okay?
5: Miss Alty. Hey. We're fine, Miss Alty.
10: Can I read a scripture for you?
5: All right.
10: Trust in the Lord with all thine heart, and lean not unto thine own understanding. In all thy ways acknowledge him, and he shall direct thy paths. That's what I had to do when my mother died. Trust in the Lord.
8: Do you think he really cares, Miss Alty?
10: Of course he does, honey. Didn't he send Jesus to die for our sins? God went to a lot of trouble to make a way for us to receive eternal life. Remember, the Bible says, "For God so loved the world that he gave his only begotten Son, that whosoever believeth in him should not perish, but have everlasting life."
5: Well, why did he have to take Mama?
10: I don't know, Billy. But I know this verse is found in the Psalms. When my father and my mother forsake me, then the Lord will take me up.
7: We were too proud to tell anyone about our hunger. But sometimes I walked to Miss Alty's house with Robert, and she always fed us a big meal. One spring day, when Mama had been gone nearly 2 years, I stayed home with Robert, who wasn't feeling well. And then we walked to Miss Alty's house. The other kids had gone to school, except for Billy, who was helping a neighbor load some lumber. After we left, our house burned down. I was too far away to know until I returned and found everyone standing around the smoking ruins.
12: Virginia! Oh, we thought you were dead. We thought you and Robert were inside the house.
8: We walked over to Miss Alty's house. What happened, Billy?
12: Nobody knows. The mail lady saw it and went to the school. She brought the others home.
8: What home? We don't have a home no more. What are we gonna do, Billy?
12: Oh, I don't know. But at least we're all alive.
7: The man who owned the property had another cabin that he let us move into. Word spread, and neighbors brought us old beds, a stove, and old clothing for us to use. Dad heard that two of his children had perished, so he returned the second night. But his stony expression didn't change when he saw all of us alive. As soon as he knew we were settled again, he left.
5: Man, this place is old. The wood is all rotten. And look, the roof leaks.
8: What I hate are these old clothes they brought us. Ratty hand-me-downs.
5: Well, they meant well, Virginia.
8: I'll miss our old home.
5: Me too.
8: We were always poor. Now we're dirt poor. No water, no electricity.
5: Hey, Mama would want us to make the best of it.
8: I wish she was here.
5: The trunk. The trunk got burned up, too.
8: All the things she made for us. The quilts. The stuffed animals. Even her picture is gone now.
5: It's okay. It's okay.
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7: After the fire, we missed more school than ever. because we shared a pair of shoes, alternating days of attendance. Billy shared with James, I shared with Jerlene, my younger sister who was tall for her age. We all suffered malnourishment, so the younger kids were sick a lot. I stayed home to take care of them. Billy and I both worried about our lost condition.
11: You ever wonder what would have happened to us if we died in that fire?
8: All the time. Couldn't sleep last night thinking about it.
11: Yeah, I dreamed about hell. I sure don't want to go there after seeing what the fire did to our old house.
8: I know Mama's in heaven because she always talked about the Lord.
11: And took us to church. I still remember that old preacher that came through every other week, preaching about heaven and hell and Jesus.
8: I hope Miss Alty comes today.
11: If she don't come, we have those Bibles she brung us last time.
8: Let's see if she's coming down the road.
11: She's here, Virginia. She's here.
14: Hello, children.
11: We sure are glad to see you, Miss Alty.
14: Praise the Lord. I've been praying for you. I know that fire must have scared you.
11: You have no idea, Miss Alty.
14: Let me show you some scripture that explains what God wants for you. For all have sinned and come short of the glory of God. And this one. For the wages of sin is death, but the gift of God is eternal life through Jesus Christ our Lord. Do you know that you are sinners?
11: Yes,
15: ma'am.
14: Do you know that Jesus died for your sins?
15: Yes, ma'am.
14: Are you ready to believe in Jesus as your Savior? Would you like to repent of your sins and ask Jesus to save you?
11: Oh, yes, ma'am, indeed.
14: Then bow down and let's pray to Him. Dear Heavenly Father, we come before You grateful for Your mercy and grace. You know Virginia and Billy.
7: We prayed to God that day, and joy filled our dreary lives that afternoon as Billy and I passed from death to life. He was 14 and I was 12. I felt God's protection from then on. Neighbors brought food for a while, but that tapered off in the fall. One day, a friend asked Billy and another boy to help him load some logs onto a flatbed truck. No one knows for sure what happened. But as they crossed the railroad tracks, a train hit the truck. The driver of the truck jumped free. Billy's friend died instantly. It took 4 hours to get Billy to the hospital in Chattanooga, where he took his last breath just as Dad arrived. The whole valley turned out for his funeral.
14: It's such a shame. I just can't believe
16: it. He tried to beat the train.
3: God bless you. Stuck on the tracks.
4: No excuse for what happened.
17: That boy was always a daredevil.
3: Train blew his whistle twice.
4: The right side of his head was gone.
7: I've always been glad that my brother knew the Lord when he was laid to rest beside Mama. Billy had been my rock. Now I learn to lean on the eternal rock, the Lord Jesus. We moved again to be sharecroppers on the doctor's farm. He needed children to raise corn for his 1,000-acre cattle farm and made a deal with Daddy, who bought a tractor, plow, and cultivator. Daddy came home every night, long after we were in bed asleep. He didn't provide food for us, so we almost starved until I developed a plan.
8: Okay, the neighbors are gone, out working in the field. They never lock their door, so we'll go in and grab whatever jars of food we find, okay? Nothing else. Then we'll go into the woods and eat. Got your spoons?
11: Uh-huh.
8: Okay, yeah.
11: What if they find the empty jars?
8: We'll smash them.
7: If the neighbors suspected, they never said anything to the 5 hungry urchins trying to survive. Perhaps the farm manager knew because he hired us to pick up rocks, following the tractor and throwing them in the wagon. At last, we could buy some food. We also earned money picking cotton for a friend. But after 2 days, when we asked him for our wages, he said our daddy came by and got the money. That night, I sent the kids to get water so I could confront Daddy when he came in.
8: Did you see him?
11: What happened?
8: When I asked him for the money we earned, his face turned real red. He hit me with the broom handle and took off on the tractor. Never said a word.
11: Oh, you got a big lump on the side of your head, Virginia. Oh, he's so mean.
7: Mm-hmm.
15: Vengeance is mine, saith the Lord. But my brothers decided to help God. You see, Daddy was a gambler who liked fancy clothes, tobacco, and whiskey. One day, James and John grabbed the shotgun and followed Daddy into the woods. Sure enough, he was gambling with five other men. Stealthily, they edged closer and fired the shotgun into the trees over their heads.
11: We got it! We got the money, Virginia!
16: What happened?
11: Sure enough, they had a poker game going, so we snuck up close.
16: You didn't hurt anybody, did you?
11: Nah, we fired high. They took off running like scared rabbits, and we grabbed the loot.
16: How much?
11: $400.
16: Oh, boy, we can buy some food!
11: Hide the money quick so he don't find it.
15: There was no church at our new place, but local teenagers got together for prayer meetings as a way to socialize in each other's homes. We were too ashamed of our home to host one, but we attended others. That's how I met and dated a boy for about a year. He had a car that he let my brothers take for joyrides as we mingled inside. But I wouldn't take his engagement ring. Then one day, my brothers came home with Lewis, a tall, handsome young man.
4: Hi.
11: This is my sister, Virginia.
16: Hi. I see you boys caught some fish. I'll help you clean them.
4: Might take all afternoon, as many as we caught.
16: You from around here?
4: I was raised here. I live in Fort Benning now, just back for the summer.
16: You in the army, Lewis?
4: No. Could join, I reckon. I'm 17 now.
16: Bet you're glad the war finally ended.
4: Everybody is. You in high school, Virginia?
16: Starting this fall.
15: He and my brothers went fishing often, and I found a friend in Lewis as we spent hours on the porch talking. We moved to a different house on the doctor's estate, a nicer one on the main road. We didn't ask Daddy. We just borrowed the doctor's tractor and moved ourselves. Lewis and I took many walks together that year. Then his job kept him from hitchhiking to visit us. Christmas came again.
16: Lewis!
4: I saved up for a car. See?
16: It's beautiful!
4: You come with me? Some friends are having a get-together. Maybe watch a movie?
16: Sure.
15: When we arrived, Lewis grabbed my arm and said he wanted to marry me. I was so shocked. All I could say was, "What?" Then I walked into my house, my thoughts whirling. How could I leave my babies? I had promised Mama. I liked Lewis. But did I love him? Was it God's will? I was only 15 and a sophomore in high school. But at the end of the evening, I agreed to marry him the next day. He held my hand for the first time that night. After the wedding, we lived in Fort Benning for a month. Then I couldn't stand it any longer, so we moved back to my daddy's cabin. Lewis got a job trimming trees for the power company.
16: I'm glad we came back, so I can look after the babies.
4: They aren't babies anymore, Virginia.
16: James and John are going to join the army as soon as they can, but Robert's only 7, and Jerlene's 10. They can't take care of themselves.
4: How old is your daddy anyway?
16: 54.
4: How come he doesn't like me? He never talks to me.
16: He never talks to anyone, because he doesn't like anyone.
4: He doesn't?
16: He loved Mama, but all he ever did was swear and yell at us kids. How he could let his kids go barefoot and hungry, I'll never know. I've never understood him.
4: That's sad, Virginia. He needs the Lord.
16: Yes, but he refused to go to church after Mama died.
4: We'll take our babies to church.
16: Lewis, when we move back to Georgia, could I bring Robert and Jerlene to live with us? I'll work to bring in extra money.
4: Yes, honey.
15: We stayed there for a year and a half until our baby was due. Then we moved back to Georgia, where Lewis and I worked at the cotton mill. On different shifts, so one of us was always with our son. James and John lied about their age and joined the army, and 9-year-old Robert wasn't about to stay there with Daddy without his older brothers. So he caught a bus to Fort Benning, leaving Jerlene alone with Daddy. We drove back and got her. The years passed, and my siblings grew up and left, along with our own 2 children. James and John both professed faith in Christ when they returned from the army. Jerlene died of cancer at 36, a few short months after she professed her faith in Christ. After years of praying for Daddy, I arranged a gathering in my living room with 7 preachers and deacons.
14: and my lost daddy.
18: So you see, Russ, man is without excuse when he stands before the judgment throne of God. It is appointed unto men once to die. But after this, the judgment. Every sin you ever did or thought will be exposed, and the wages of sin is death. Now, if you stand there without the blood of Jesus to protect you, then you must pay the penalty yourself. But God made a way out for you. Jesus paid the penalty for you. He took your sins to the cross. Now, the Bible says that if thou shalt confess with thy mouth the Lord Jesus, and shalt believe in thine heart that God hath raised him from the dead, thou shalt be saved. For with the heart man believeth unto righteousness, and with the mouth confession is made unto salvation. For whosoever shall call upon the name of the Lord shall be saved.
16: Suddenly, Daddy was on his knees, begging God to forgive him. With tearful eyes, he began singing in the sweet by and by, because he knew that he would see his beloved wife again. Our guests erupted with joy. At age 79, a sinner had come home. In his mid-80s, he came to live with us.
4: You ready for church? Your dad sure is.
16: He's always the first one that's ready.
4: He carries his Bible everywhere. Reads it all the time, too.
16: He keeps saying, if I'd known how good this was, I would have done it years ago.
4: What a difference. I just wanted him to talk to me. Now I can't get him to stop.
16: It's a miracle.
4: The miracle is how you kids forgave him for the abuse and neglect.
16: That's the Lord, honey. He gave us a new heart. Remember? Dad died at 87. Our son Charles is pastor of a church in Chicago, and our daughter Linda is active in a church in Georgia. The Lord brought us through those difficult years and set our feet on solid rock. Truly, the Lord is my shepherd.
2: He can be your shepherd too, listening friend. Jesus said, I am the good shepherd. 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
21: 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Jesus said the wise man built his house on the rock so it could stand when the storm came. The same is true of our financial lives. John Cortinez joins us today to show us how to build a financial house on the wisdom of God's word. And then we'll take your calls at 800-525-7000. That's 800-525-7000. This is Faith and Finance, biblical wisdom for your financial journey. Well, we always enjoy having

0: And in that parable, that storms will hit everyone. And think of a job loss or swings in the market or medical bills, but the foundation we're on matters. And if Jesus calls himself the rock, that's true for all of our life. And of course, it's got to be true for our finances as well. And so when we think of our financial life, if Christ is the base, the entire structure is going to stand firm.
1: Yeah, that's exactly right. So let's build that out and start with that foundation. So in your mind, John, what does it look like to make Christ, not money, the bedrock of our financial lives?
0: Well, Jesus said directly that we cannot serve both God and mammon, or the spirit of wealth, right? So we have to make something the ultimate bedrock of our life. And 1 Timothy 6 describes the problem with trusting in mammon. It leads to ruin and destruction. So first of all, we remember that everything we have comes from God and ultimately belongs to him. I think of Haggai 2:8. So if we belong to God and if our money is his, then that makes us a money manager for him. And that is a very different mindset than thinking that it's all us. So a steward's mindset says my money is here to serve his purposes and my trust and my life is in him.
1: So God owns everything. Our role then, faithful steward, what is the next faithful decision? Knowing we don't own it, but we are ultimately responsible for its management. Now let's continue to build this house. We've got the foundation in place. Now you describe these four walls that help protect our financial house, beginning with gratitude, which is such a key idea in biblical money management. So John, how does gratitude guard our hearts against pride?
0: Well, that's right. And in this article, we talk about how these walls, they're not like the decisions we make on a daily basis. They're actually attitudes of the heart. And pride is such a threat, and a wall of gratitude in our financial house will guard against it, because pride whispers to each of us, I earned this and I deserve it. But gratitude answers, no, no, God provided it. Pride will close our heart and gratitude will open it up. And so what gratitude does is crowd out self-centeredness and remind us that every blessing we have comes from God. And I think of Deuteronomy 8:18 as a great scripture on this.
1: Yeah, boy, it's incredible. And I can think in my own life, John, of seasons where I've really leaned into this idea of gratitude, others maybe not so much. What does that look like for you to develop that rhythm of gratitude? Any thought?
0: Yeah, well, you know, it is such a personal thing, but I think of how in the seasons of my life where I do start to get a little bit, proud of what I've accomplished and say, hey, look at my resume, look at what I've done. It's such an unhealthy place to be as a believer. But when we step back and again, remember, God gave us the opportunity. He let us be born in the year we were born in. And of course, our salvation in Christ comes from him. It really sets us free from thinking everything comes from us and we built it ourselves, to no, this came from God and I owe it all back to him.
1: Yeah, I think that's well said, John. And certainly gratitude is one of the key ways we kind of bust down that pride that can so easily creep up in our lives. Well, when we come back after this break, we're going to continue to unpack this and talk about a financial life built on Christ, but that is strengthened by gratitude that we just talked about, also contentment and trust and love, and how those virtues really shape every decision we make as we manage the resources God has entrusted to us. We're talking with John Cortinez today about building your financial house on God's Word. 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

0: Great to have you with us today on Faith and Finance. We're talking today about building your financial house on God's Word. 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And his article in our latest edition of Faithful Steward is titled, Building Your Financial House on God's Word. Before the break, John was talking to us about our foundation built on Christ. We understand we can't serve God and mammon, so God needs to be our ultimate treasure, money a tool to accomplish God's purposes. And then as we think about this house that's being erected, these four walls, really the heart postures, first, one of gratitude that guards our heart against pride. John, I know the second wall is that of contentment, one of God's big ideas that we see in Scripture around money management. Talk to us about contentment and how it protects our hearts from coveting, comparing ourselves to others.
1: Yeah, well, coveting is just a restless appetite for more. And it's such a big deal that it makes it into the Ten Commandments. It is the 10th commandment, not to covet. And in Proverbs, it says that envy makes the bones rot. But biblical contentment brings peace in plenty or in lean times as well. You know, I think of Philippians 4, 12 and 13. And when Paul famously said, I can do all things through Christ who strengthens me, he wasn't talking about accomplishing something, you know, like a hard goal he had set. No, he was talking about being content in challenging economic circumstances. And so when we lean on Christ, that lets us be satisfied no matter what the balance sheet says. And if we're content with where God has placed us, that will protect us from coveting what others have.
0: John, you and I have a friend, Jeff Mannion from Ada Bible Church. I think he has such a fabulous book on this topic of contentment called Satisfied. And I love when he talks about, you know, we get so focused on there and then, thinking that when we get there and we have that, then we'll be content. And he says, no, we need to focus on the here and now and be fully present and be grateful for what God has provided in this season. Have you experienced that in your life? How have you seen that play out?
1: You know, it's so true. And one of the greatest conversations, I remember somebody challenged a group to think back on some of the happiest times in your life early on, and how much did you have back then? And so often, and ever, all of our stories are different, but for many of us, we think back to early in our life, times where we had so much joy and peace and realize, wow, I had so much less financially back then. So clearly the money is not the driver of peace or joy. It's relationships and peace in Christ.
0: Yeah, that is so true and well said. All right, John, we're continuing to construct this house here. The third wall is trust. Talk to us about how trusting God helps quiet the financial anxiety that so many listening today are experiencing about the future.
1: Well, anxiety grows when we think that our provision rests on us alone. And many people who are savers out there like me will know what I mean by this. You know, maybe you toss and turn at night. Am I saving enough? Am I going to be okay? What if this happens? What if that happens? Jesus reminds us in Luke 12 that the Father already knows our needs. Yeah. And I would encourage anybody wrestling with that to go read that chapter, Luke chapter 12. If we have a posture of trust, it frees us to chase his kingdom first. And there's two levels to that. First of all, we trust that he knows what we need and he'll be our provider. But our even greater level of trust is in our eternal salvation. And so, Rob, even if you or I die today, we each trust in Christ. We know death has been defeated and we're going straight into eternity with him. And so if we remember that, that gives us a peaceful heart free from financial worry in our day to day.
0: That's right. The fourth wall, John, is, of course, love. And, you know, this is not something we think about often as it relates to money. So how should love shape the way we view and even use money?
1: I love this topic here. And I would argue that the opposite of love is not hate, but indifference. And it's so easy as we're managing money and living our lives to just kind of think about our own little world and be not concerned at all with what others need or with how God may be inviting us to partner in his purposes. But as we all know, as believers, God is inviting us to a higher calling and to a life of love. This starts when we remember what Christ has done for us. We can look at 2 Corinthians 8 and 9 on this, two amazing chapters on money.
0: Yeah.
1: But Christ is the one who became poor and poured himself out of his love for us. And our joyful response is true love for others. And we can truly grow as disciples to the point where we want desperately to share our lives, share our money, share our abilities to build up the church. And that is fully living in our financial lives in alignment with His purposes is when we want to use it all for His glory in love for others.
0: Mm, what an exciting vision for our handling of money and the opportunity we have to participate in God's redemptive work in the world. Now, resting on those four walls, John, is of course the roof, and you call that our financial identity. And we've talked a moment ago about our role being that of a steward. So what changes when we see ourselves not as owners, but as stewards of what God has entrusted to us?
1: That's right. Well, there's two extremes we could go to. You know, as you said, one is ownership, and it's mine. This financial house is mine. I'll do what I want with it. The other end of the spectrum would be a victim mentality that says, I have no control. You know, life just happens. I can't get ahead. But a steward's mindset says, again, all of this is God's, and I manage what He's provided for His glory. And if we see ourselves as a manager, that starts to steer our decisions towards His purposes, but it's also freeing for us because we know that He is actually a generous and good master. If money is our master, if we're the owner, if we're the driver, that's going to leave us all spun up. But He is a good master for us to serve. And changing that identity mindset is a big deal.
0: Yeah, I think that's exactly right. Now, as we continue to build this house, you tell us in the article that we furnish the house with wise financial choices. So let's talk about those everyday practices that Scripture encourages us to put in place. What would you highlight?
1: Yeah, well, these are the, like you said, the internal furnishings of our financial house. The attitudes come first, the biblical mindset. But this is the biblical wisdom that listeners hear you teach on every single day. And so no surprises here. But as we work diligently, as we spend with purpose, as we're careful with debt and even try to have none, save steadily for long-term goals, invest patiently with diversification. That's even a biblical idea to diversify our investments, to practice eager and joyful generosity and hospitality. All of this is rooted in God's word. It's all throughout Scripture, and it represents a life of financial peace. So once we get the attitudes right, then we start making these daily decisions faithfully that lead us to God's plans for our money.
0: Yeah, I think that's right. And I think we can try to jump to those decisions because, you know, those decisions are the ones staring us in the face that we're making day in and day out. But I want to circle back just as we begin to wrap up here today. Why is it so important to be sure the walls of our financial house are secure and really dealing with those inner foundations first?
1: Sure. Well, I think we can trick ourselves into a decision very easily. You know, we're so good at self-deception or justifying what we really want to do. But personally, I love to use these four checks, these four walls on my financial motivations. Let's say I have a big purchase coming up and I want to ask, is this something God has for me? First of all, I'm going to pray about it, but I'm also going to ask, am I approaching this from pride or from gratitude, from coveting or from contentment, from anxiety or from trust, and from indifference or from love? And I think that is a huge mindset check of how am I approaching a decision or a major money move? And I've had that test guide me away from some things I thought I should do and actually give a green light for other things that I felt God's peace in.
0: Wow, this is so good. Folks, a financial life built on Christ is strengthened by gratitude, contentment, trust, and love. This is a game changer. John, thanks.
1: Great to be with you, Rob. Thank you.
0: That's John Cortinez with Blue Trust. Back with your questions after this. Stick around.
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5: I'm interested in your opinion about these advertisements that are on social media, right? But they're enticing people with loans with their homes with, you know, I've got a 3% APR on $300,000, and the value of the home is probably double that or so. But they're saying that we should convert to simple interest loans. And so whether that's something that we could do with our current loan or when we move in a few years, should we explore a simple interest loan as opposed to an APR? I'm kind of in the dark and I'm looking on your approval or disapproval about such things.
0: Yeah. Yeah, it's a great question. The advertising can be misleading. I mean, simple interest mortgages do exist, but they're not a magic way to save money. The math is different, but the real question is whether you'll actually pay less over time after considering the interest rate and the fees. So here's how the math works. A traditional fixed rate mortgage, the interest is calculated as a part of the monthly amortization schedule. Early payments are mostly interest early in the total term of the loan are mostly interest because the loan balance is the highest. And then as principal declines, more of each payment goes toward principal. With a simple interest mortgage, interest accrues daily on the outstanding balance. So each day your charge is principal times interest rate divided by 365. And then when you make a payment, it first covers the interest that has accrued since your last payment, and then the rest reduces the principal. Now, here's why people say you save money. If you pay early each month or make extra principal payments, then the principal balance drops sooner, and because interest is calculated daily, you pay slightly less interest going forward. But here's the important point. You can achieve much of the same benefit with a traditional mortgage by making extra payments, and that's why I'm skeptical of the marketing. When can it make sense? Well, if someone gets paid weekly or biweekly and makes frequent payments or regularly pays extra toward the principal and you have a competitive interest rate and low fees, possibly. When it doesn't make sense is when you're refinancing from a 3% mortgage to a 6% simple interest. You know, you'll almost certainly lose money despite the quote simple interest label. Now, in your case, you know, we're talking about buying a new home. Is that right?
5: That's the potential. In a few years, we're thinking maybe about hopping across the border into Wisconsin where things are cheaper and cost of living is lower. So when we make that move, if we make that move, would a simple interest loan, would that make sense for us?
0: Yeah. So then you're not giving up an existing low rate mortgage. If it's a brand new one, it's reasonable to compare it, but I still wouldn't choose one simply because it's called simple interest. I'd choose the one with the lowest overall cost. And with the 30-year fixed, your monthly payment is fixed. The loan is amortized over 30 years. With the simple interest, again, it accrues daily. If you pay on time every month, the difference in total interest compared with a comparable conventional loan is often modest. So again, it's really going to come down to, are you going to pay biweekly? Are you going to make extra principal payments regularly? Those are the cases where it could make sense, but I would still ask, what's the interest rate? What's the APR? Are there higher fees and closing costs? And make sure you get to the bottom of what it's actually going to benefit you. I hope that helps. Let's see. We've got, time for one more call. Let's go to Georgia. Anna, how can I help?
6: My husband and I are about to give up my full salary so that I can be a full-time nursing student for 1 year. And because of the way that we have lived, we just haven't spent. And so we've managed over the course of our marriage on salaries of about $30,000 to save up. And so we are looking towards this coming year. Because I got into my dream school, it will be an accelerated program and we will be paying full tuition because it's out of state. And living off of our savings for the year.
0: All right. Is your husband working?
6: No. Well, we homestead. So basically what we do is he works our land so that we can live off of our dairy, meat, and garden and not spend. So his job is kind of eliminating our expenses.
7: Yeah. And then how are you going to handle the schooling being out of state?
6: Well, it's the only reason it's out of state is because it's we're kind of on the border, so we don't have another one close to us.
7: I see. Okay.
6: So it's not like far away.
7: Yeah. Very good. Well, I love this. I mean, congratulations. You got into your dream school. Your husband obviously is a hard worker, wants you to be able to pursue your dream. That's amazing. And I love that you're thinking about this now before you just kind of go headfirst into this new opportunity. It can be a wonderful investment in your future, but you want to make sure you're not creating a financial crisis in the process. So, really it comes down to what will it cost to live for the next year? And I love the fact that your expenses are minimal because of what your husband is doing to produce, for you all to live off of the land there that you have. The second would be how much cash do you have available? And then ultimately, what is your backup plan if school takes longer or an unexpected expense comes up, things like that. So just given what you know about your lifestyle and your expenses and your savings, kind of where would that leave you after you finish school? Would you have exhausted your savings? Would you be able to still have some emergency savings, or where would you be?
6: We think that we will still have savings. It'll be about $38,000. And from what we're looking at now, we haven't used, we've saved each year that I've worked. So we don't seem to be using up my full $28,000 salary each year. And so we would probably still have approximately $40,000.
7: Okay. So once you graduate, you'd still have $40,000 in the bank based on your calculations?
6: The best I can just off the cuff.
7: Okay. Yeah. Well, I mean, I think that's the key. As long as you run the numbers, you know what it's going to cost you both for your lifestyle spending plus your college tuition, to get the degree, and any other costs. And as long as you just don't squeeze yourself too much financially, I'm on board with this. What a gift and a blessing that you and your husband can do this together. Hey, Anna, thanks for your call. Unfortunately, I'm out of time today. Folks, that's going to do it for us. So thankful for the folks that make this possible every day, Sandy and Devin, and grateful for Jim Henry as well, and everybody here at FaithFi. 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Bye-bye.
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0: This is Max McLean. A mighty angel visits John and gives him a little book. What are the contents of that book? Listen to the Bible from Revelation 10. Then I saw another mighty angel coming down from heaven. He was robed in a cloud with a rainbow above his head. His face was like the sun and his legs were like fiery pillars. He was holding a little scroll which lay open in his hand. He planted his right foot on the sea and his left foot on the land. And he gave a loud shout like the roar of a lion. When he shouted, the voices of the seven thunders spoke. And when the seven thunders spoke, I was about to write. But I heard a voice from heaven say, "Seal up what the seven thunders have said and do not write it down." Then the angel I had seen standing on the sea and on the land raised his right hand to heaven. And he swore by him who lives forever and ever, who created the heavens and all that is in them, the earth and all that is in it, and the sea and all that is in it, and said, "There will be no more delay." But in the days when the seventh angel is about to sound his trumpet, the mystery of God will be accomplished, just as he announced to his servants the prophets. Then the voice that I had heard from heaven spoke to me once more, "Go, take the scroll that lies open in the hand of the angel who is standing on the sea and on the land." So I went to the angel and asked him to give me the little scroll. He said to me, "Take it and eat it. It will turn your stomach sour, but in your mouth it will be as sweet as honey." I took the little scroll from the angel's hand and ate it. It tasted as sweet as honey in my mouth, but when I had eaten it, my stomach turned sour. Then I was told, "You must prophesy again about many peoples, nations, languages, and kings." From Revelation 10, the scrolls contained a prophetic preview of the events described in the book of Revelation. It is bitter because it contains news of great suffering. But as bitter as it is also sweet because it also contains news of final victory. Listen to the Bible. It's great for the soul.
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3: Chris, diamonds are actually a crystalline form of carbon. It's thought that diamonds form deep inside the earth at unimaginable temperatures and pressures. Efforts to form diamonds synthetically require these extreme conditions. But evolutionists say it took billions of years to form them. But a recent breakthrough was able to form diamonds at much lower temperatures and pressures than before, and it only took about 12 hours. The product was virtually indistinguishable from natural diamonds. The lesson we can learn from this is it doesn't take long periods of time to accomplish geologic wonders. It just takes extreme conditions. The Bible speaks of just such a high-energy environment during the great flood of Noah's day. Our earth doesn't really look old, it looks flooded. And that's the back-to-Genesis way of thinking.
2: Thanks, Dr. Morris. For more info on Genesis, visit us on the web at www.icr.org.
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5: Hello, this is Joe Cruz and the Amazing Facts broadcast, facts which affect you. You know, in our last broadcast, we introduced the subject of the Holy Spirit and how Satan has sought to bring the subject into disrepute. Until fairly recently, very little was said or done about the teachings of the Scripture on this point. The old devil somehow managed to smother the truth through the long, weary centuries of the Dark Ages. And when it finally began to emerge and be understood, Satan stirred up fanaticism and extreme emotionalism to try to keep people from getting interested in it. Now, friends, there are two extremes that we must guard against in these days. We must not let feeling be the criteria of our religious experience, else we might be led away from the Bible as our sovereign rule of faith. On the other hand, we must accept the fact that God often works and speaks to us through our emotions. Love, joy, and peace, why, these are all the emotional fruits of the religious experience. They must not be the test of truth, because often people are very happy and emotional while following a false doctrine or even a pagan religion. Now, I don't know how much I ought to say about this, friends, but there is a true and there is a counterfeit. There's the false and there's the true. The tendency of many is to be very staid and formal. Sometimes I think we're too much afraid of emotion. We're afraid of tears, even. We think maybe it's a sign of weakness when we do that, when we give way to something like that. Now, I'm not telling you to shout, friends, but I'm telling you to do this. Don't stifle the Holy Spirit. I think we've gone too far the other way in some respects. We don't even hear any amens these days in the church. We're a little bit afraid that that's getting extreme. We're a little afraid that that's giving way to emotionalism. But listen, when the Holy Spirit works, He may not always do it in exactly the way we think He ought to do it. And we must be prepared to receive God in the way that He comes to us. Now today the church needs this power much more than it did in those early days. We've got 1,000 times more of the devil's traps to work with and to fight against. The world has now become friendly with the church. The devil has clothed his snares with religious garments. And the devil is trying to worm his way in and make inroads into the church itself. That's why we must be on guard. We can't fight this battle with our human strength alone. We need the Holy Spirit now more than ever before. And yet I wonder, friends, whether we're receiving all that God wants to give us. There's a strange spirit of secularization working right in our own midst. Jesus said, "Because iniquity shall abound, the love of many shall wax cold." A form of godliness has been growing and developing even among the people of God. And what influence have these things had on our lives? When we're surrounded here by the spirit of the world, by the carnal things that our eyes have to see and our ears have to hear, is that making some impact on our Christian life? Are we becoming weak through the constant pressures of a carnal, fleshly world that's pressing in on us from all sides? That's the great issue of today, friends. We need the baptism of the Holy Spirit to keep us and protect us now. The members need it. The ministers need it. We ought to be praying for it every single week at our prayer meeting. The hour is late, and unless the church arouses from this slumber, if she doesn't wake up, multitudes are going to shuffle their way right on through this world and then fall right over the brink of destruction. And this is the time God wants us to finish His work. And I'm afraid God's people have not made themselves available for His indwelling power. As we draw close to the end of the world, there'll be fewer and fewer great men in the cause of God. Not by might nor by power, but by my Spirit, saith the Lord. It won't be those men with their high degrees, the men who have great theological training, that God will be able to use the most. I believe, friends, that God will take humble people who will perhaps be brought from the plow and other humble occupations. consecrated laymen like Aquila and Priscilla, who know Jesus personally, will be able to explain about the working of the Holy Spirit. Some of these great theologians with their high-sounding degrees will not understand. They'll be very much like Apollos was in Ephesus. But simple people, like those tent makers, Aquila and Priscilla, will be able to speak with authority because the convicting power of the Holy Spirit will attend them. And we must have that power, friends. We must receive that baptism. It's not hard work, really, that breaks a man down in the service of God. It's working without the power that will wear a man down and kill him. It's not hard work. It's not long hours that we need to put in necessarily either. We need to just harness up with a great source of all strength. Do you know how far it was from Egypt over to Canaan's land? How many days travel do you think it would require to make that trip? Just 11, and I'm talking about back in the days of Israel. In 11 days, they could have completed that journey from the land of bondage to the land of promise. But how long did the children of Israel wander in that wilderness? 40 long years they stayed out there, just going around in circles and wasting their time because they didn't have the faith to enter in. Now here we are still plodding along in this old world. We should have been in the kingdom of God long before this. But we're still here just as the children of Israel were. And sometimes it seems that we're getting more dull every day. Listen, we need to be shaken up. We need to make ourselves more available for God. We need to shut our minds to these temporary things of the world and the flesh and dwell more on those spiritual things of God. We need the fire of God. Now, why is it, friends, that we don't seem to have what those early Christians possessed? I read about the missionary journeys of Paul, the sacrifices those people made, the zealous investment of their time and money that was made. I don't think we understand much about sacrifice at all. We don't understand too much about the investment of our very lives in the cause of Christ. What does it mean for us to make a sacrifice anyway? How many hours are we spending in the work of God? How many hours are we spending for our own pleasure and for our own self-gratification? It would be a fine thing to measure it out sometime and answer that question. Listen, our spiritual poverty is tragic and it's inexcusable, friends. When unlimited resources are waiting for our demand and reception, still we're doing the work and we're not living the kind of holy lives that God wants us to. It costs something to be a Christian. I don't think it's difficult at all. It's not difficult only because we've not understood what the Lord requires. Somehow I wish Paul could be here today and make his own eloquent spiritual appeal to us. Or are you still groping along on that first little impartation of grace that came on the day of your baptism? Now listen, that was the beginning, and it was fine. Our hearts burned within us on that day. Why, our first love was warm and zealous. But what is it today, friends? Are we as strong now as we were a year ago and maybe 10 years ago? Has our enthusiasm lagged a little bit in the cause of Christ? Have we found ourselves growing a little bit more indifferent to the great claims of the gospel as we move along year by year? Now, these are serious questions. This is what Paul would say, I believe, if he should come. Have you been baptized with water and with fire? Now, let's read something Jesus had to say concerning this power of the Holy Spirit. In Matthew chapter 3, verse 11, "I indeed baptize you with water unto repentance, but he that cometh after me is mightier than I, whose shoes I'm not worthy to bear. He shall baptize thee with the Holy Ghost and with fire." Now notice those words, friends, "with fire." This is John speaking. Now let's see what Christ said in Luke 12 and verse 49. "I am come to send fire on the earth, and what will I if it be already kindled?" Now what did Jesus mean, friends? He came to send fire. And John says he's going to baptize you with the Holy Ghost and with fire. Then in Acts 2, when the Holy Spirit descended on those disciples, what rested on their heads? Why, a tongue of fire, of course. Now, why did the Bible use fire as a representation of the Holy Spirit? Have you ever thought about that, friends, and wondered? Fire is a consuming thing. It permeates, consumes. It's a mighty purifying agent also, isn't it? It's a very deep thing as far as its effects are concerned. And this divine fire will penetrate into the life of an individual. It will consume. Now let's think of some things now that fire will do, and perhaps how the Holy Spirit will do the same thing. Fire will illuminate, won't it? It will brighten up things. And when that Holy Spirit reaches under the heart, it will illuminate, and it will reveal every hidden sin. Every little mark of evil is going to be revealed under the presence of the Holy Spirit. And when that fire comes in to reveal sin, sin becomes very abhorrent. Oh, we hate ourselves because we see ourselves as God sees us. It drives us over to our neighbor to make confession of the wrong we've done him. It sends us around to correct some misunderstandings that we've had with our fellow men. It reveals things that we're embarrassed over, that we're ashamed of. This wonderful, illuminating, revealing power of the Holy Spirit. All right, something else that fire does, it consumes, doesn't it? It consumes, it burns up sin. Will God do that for the individual? Let's turn in our Bibles now to Malachi, the 3rd chapter, in verses 2 and 3. And this has always been a fascinating verse to me. But who may abide the day of his coming? Who shall stand when he appeareth? For he's like a refiner's fire and like fuller's soap. And he shall sit as a refiner and purifier of silver. And he shall purify the sons of Levi and purge them as gold and silver, that they may offer unto the Lord an offering in righteousness. Why, God is represented here as a refiner of gold and silver. The metal is put into the fire and burned, and the fire will separate the precious from the vile. It will bring such a degree of purity that finally the reflection of the refiner can be discerned right in the metal itself. Now God has been looking for his own likeness to be reproduced in the lives of his people. This refining work is now going on, this sanctification process. All right, fire purifies then by consuming, by permeating. Isaiah spoke of it. He prayed that the Lord would let this fire, you remember, the coal of fire, rest on his lips. Sometimes I think this is a marvelous prayer for us today. Some people need to have their lips purified by the Holy Spirit. Oh, there's so much thoughtless speaking, thoughtless tongue, gossipy tongue, unclean tongue, unkind tongue. We need to be purged in the fire of God. Something else that fire does, it warms, doesn't it? It warms and it cheers. And then fire makes permanent. Some things will be consumed by fire. Sin is consumed by it. But other things are simply made permanent. They sometimes glaze an object, a kettle or a piece of pottery. They subject it to the fierce heat of the kiln in order to burn in the colors and to porcelainize on the outside in order to make it hard and permanent. So God will sometimes use his Holy Spirit to fire within our characters the sweet graces of his Spirit. Don't we long for such a thing, friends? Don't you want to be made permanent as far as your Christian experience is concerned and the beautiful fruits of the Spirit? Then there's something else. Fire spreads rapidly, doesn't it? In 1871, in just a few hours' time, in the city of Chicago, 17,000 buildings were burned to the ground. Over 100,000 people were made homeless in just a few minutes. Yes, fire attracts attention, too. It can be seen from a far distance. And when this power of God comes into the lives of his people, it's going to spread like wildfire. And now this is Joe Cruz saying goodbye for today.

0: 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Keep garbage stored in a secured area or in a secured container with a metal lockable lid until disposal. I'm Vern Richardson, wildlife biologist with the Michigan DNR.
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2: Welcome again to The Bible Unchained. I'm your host, Phil Ammons, and I am delighted that you've joined me again at this time in the study of God's Word. Today, let us continue thinking together on the sacred topic, Three Angels, Three Messages, and Then the Great Harvest, Part 2. Many Christians avoid, eschew, and even discourage study of the book of Revelation because they claim the book cannot be understood. This unsanctified notion fails for at least three reasons. First, the fact that God gave it to us in the Bible is proof positive that we should study it. Paul writes, "All scripture is given by inspiration of God and is profitable for doctrine, for reproof, for correction, for instruction in righteousness." 2 Timothy 3:16. Revelation is part of scripture and is therefore profitable for our study and for doctrine. God would never give us something useless. That would be a waste of our time and his. Whatever he gives us in the scriptures is meant for our study. Secondly, Revelation itself promises blessing to those who study it. Blessed is he that readeth, and they that hear the words of this prophecy, and keep those things which are written therein, for the time is at hand. Revelation 1 and verse 3. Thirdly, the word revelation, apokalypsis in the Greek, means an uncovering. According to Revelation 1 and verse 1, this uncovering was of Jesus Christ, which God gave unto him to show unto his servants, that's you and that's me, things which must shortly come to pass, and he sent and signified it by his angel unto his servant John. Are you a servant of God today? Then the book of Revelation is for you. Any notion that we ought not study any book of the Bible is a multiplier for biblical ignorance. It stands to reason that the books that are the more challenging to understand deserve even greater effort of study and not avoidance. I hear people ask, why all the hard stuff, the symbols, the confusion in Revelation? Why not just talk plainly? The reason for the symbols is that John was a prisoner on the Isle of Patmos. Rome was the world power, and its emperors, in other words, its lords, demanded exclusive worship and loyalty under the penalty of deprivation of property, persecution, or even worse, death. Refusal to worship Roman lords was not to be tolerated. Any lucid doctrine about some Jewish lord superior to the Roman lords would be a sure death warrant to the aged prophet John. This is why teeming millions of Christians were persecuted and martyred under Rome before, during, and after the days of the Apostle John. In fact, John was imprisoned on the Isle of Patmos, condemned to labor in the mines of Caesar Domitian for refusal to worship at the emperor's shrine out of fealty to his Lord, Jesus Christ. The book of Revelation is about the lordship of Jesus. John says of Jesus, he is the King of Kings and the Lord of Lords. Revelation points to Jesus' ultimate victory over all earthly kingdoms and systems, including that of Rome. Such treason by John, if spoken plainly, would not have been tolerated by Roman authorities. John's mission was to get his revelation to the mainland churches, particularly the Ephesus church, But how could he get such a message of Christ's lordship past the Roman guards, who would monitor his outgoing mail for subversive messages? His revelation would never be permitted to leave the island if plainly written. God gave to John coded symbols so that when his message was monitored by Roman authorities, they read about the beast with 7 heads and 10 horns, a lamb with 7 eyes, and beast full of eyes. They thought John had lost his mind and his gibberish was harmless. So unbeknownst to them, the Roman postal authorities were unwittingly used as agents of God in delivering the message of revelation to the mainland church of Ephesus, to then be read in all the Christian churches of Asia Minor. And God has put into your hands and mine to decode this message with the help of the book of Daniel, its companion source, and the other books of the Bible, to interpret these symbols and help us to understand the things that must shortly come to pass. Satan hates the book of Revelation. Why? Because it reveals Christ, the Lamb slain from the foundations of the world. Secondly, all the main teachings of the Bible are subsumed in Revelation. And we know how much Satan hates the Bible. One writer puts it this way: in the Revelation, all the books of the Bible meet and end. Thirdly, Revelation tells us the beginning and end of the story of redemption, of Christ's coming kingdom, the consequences of sin, and the end of sinners and Satan. These facts Satan seeks to hide from the sinner. Fourth, Revelation tells of God's rulership over history, over all principalities and powers, and his great love and foreknowledge, and his protection of his people. Fifth, it tells of the reward of the righteous, that all we endure for Christ's sake in this life is more than worth it when we get a glimpse of the glory of being reunited with our Heavenly Father, the Son, the Holy Spirit, and the heavenly host of all the ages, and the saints who, since Adam and Eve, have been redeemed by the Lamb. Our focus in this series within a series is narrowly tailored to the three angels' messages of Revelation 14 that immediately precede the coming of our Lord. The last words of God before any universally defining event in the scheme of salvation are always the most crucial. The most important words of Noah's life were the 120 years he preached warning before the worldwide flood. The most important words of Gabriel to the human race before the incarnation of Jesus were, "For unto you is born this day in the city of David a Savior, which is Christ the Lord," Luke 2 and verse 11. The most important words of Jesus for all mankind immediately before he died were, "It is finished," John 19 and verse 30. The last words before a universally defining event are the most important. So what are God's final three messages to the world before the end of time? Here we go. Revelation 14 and verse 6. "And I saw another angel fly in the midst of heaven, having the everlasting gospel to preach unto them that dwell on the earth, and to every nation and kindred and tongue and people." The word angel in this verse is the Greek angelos, meaning messenger, from the word angelo, meaning to bring a message or to proclaim. In Mark 1 and verse 3, Mark quotes Malachi, "Behold, I will send a messenger," in other words, angelos, "before thy face, which shall prepare thy way before thee. The voice of one crying in the wilderness, prepare the way of the Lord, make his path straight." This, of course, friends, was in reference to John the Baptist. He was the angelos, the messenger to prepare the way for Jesus' first coming. Here in Revelation 14, it is the angelos, the end-time messengers, that prepare the way for Jesus' second coming. These messengers were flying in the midst of heaven, meaning worldwide. The Greek messeranama means in mid-heaven or the midst of the heavens. This angel would be a worldwide movement. Now, how do you know that? Because the second part of the text says that this messenger of the first angel preaches the everlasting gospel to every nation, kindred, tongue, and people. And verse 7, which we'll get to in a moment, says that he speaks with a loud voice. This means that this is a global message that will reach the whole world. John even gives us the sermon of this messenger, the substance of the message of these people in the last days. He says they preach what he calls the everlasting gospel. The word gospel is the Greek evangelion, which means good news. It is used in the New Testament 101 times, and every time it is used in the singular, never in the plural, and with rare exceptions, never without the article the, meaning that there is but one gospel, not many, not two, but one. Some Christians believe that the gospel starts with the book of Matthew. Some Christians carry only New Testament Bibles to church because they believe the gospel starts with Matthew. However, the messengers of Revelation 14 preach but one everlasting gospel, reaching both forward into the future, but also the past as well, before the book of Matthew. Paul writes, "And the scripture, foreseeing that God would justify the heathen through faith, preached before the gospel unto Abraham, saying, In thee shall all the earth be blessed." Galatians 3 and verse 8. This is not a half gospel, simply from Matthew to Revelation, but from Genesis to Revelation. The whole Bible is the message of good news, the gospel. It is a comprehensive gospel from the time beginning after the fall of Adam and Eve. Genesis 3 and verse 15, "I will put enmity between thee and the woman, between thy seed and her seed, and it shall bruise thy head, and thou shalt bruise his heel." Abraham was promised, "In thee shall all the families of the earth be blessed," Genesis 12 verse 3. This is the gospel about which Paul referenced in Galatians 3 and verse 8. Continuing on the message of that first angel in Revelation 14 and verse 6, it says to fear God. Why? Because a lot of people in these end times, even in many Christian churches, don't fear God as they should. This means to fear God means to reverence, to respect him, to recognize him as creator, sustainer of life, and our redeemer. We ought not fear men, but God. Did not Jesus say, "Fear not them which kill the body, but are not able to kill the soul, but rather fear him which is able to destroy both soul and body in hell"? Matthew 10, verse 28. Too often we fear, revere, and worship the wrong things or people. The true Last Day movement teaches a return to God-fearing faith. Too often there are signs that we've lost our respect and reverence for God in our worship, in our churches, in our lifestyles, and daily living. God is greatly to be feared in the assembly of the saints and to be had in reverence of all them that are about him. Psalm 89 and verse 7. We serve a holy God, and he alone is worthy of our reverence and total respect. Yes, God calls on all professed Christians to return to the reverence of God in our worship and in our daily living, showing that we have been sanctified holy. Paul says in 1 Thessalonians 5, 23, "And the very God of peace sanctify you wholly, and I pray God your whole spirit and soul and body be preserved blameless unto the coming of our Lord Jesus Christ." We're out of time for today, friends. We'll pick it up next time with this angel on The Bible Unchained.
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0: This is Max McLean. A mighty angel visits John and gives him a little book. What are the contents of that book? Listen to the Bible from Revelation 10. Then I saw another mighty angel coming down from heaven. He was robed in a cloud with a rainbow above his head. His face was like the sun and his legs were like fiery pillars. He was holding a little scroll which lay open in his hand. He planted his right foot on the sea and his left foot on the land. And he gave a loud shout like the roar of a lion. When he shouted, the voices of the seven thunders spoke. And when the seven thunders spoke, I was about to write. But I heard a voice from heaven say, "Seal up what the seven thunders have said and do not write it down." Then the angel I had seen standing on the sea and on the land raised his right hand to heaven. And he swore by him who lives forever and ever, who created the heavens and all that is in them, the earth and all that is in it, and the sea and all that is in it, and said, "There will be no more delay." But in the days when the seventh angel is about to sound his trumpet, the mystery of God will be accomplished, just as he announced to his servants the prophets. Then the voice that I had heard from heaven spoke to me once more, "Go, take the scroll that lies open in the hand of the angel who is standing on the sea and on the land." So I went to the angel and asked him to give me the little scroll. He said to me, "Take it and eat it. It will turn your stomach sour, but in your mouth it will be as sweet as honey." I took the little scroll from the angel's hand and ate it. It tasted as sweet as honey in my mouth, but when I had eaten it, my stomach turned sour. Then I was told, "You must prophesy again about many peoples, nations, languages, and kings." From Revelation 10, the scrolls contained a prophetic preview of the events described in the book of Revelation. It is bitter because it contains news of great suffering. But as bitter as it is also sweet because it also contains news of final victory. Listen to the Bible. It's great for the soul.
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0: When does mud become a rock? The answer next on today's Creation Moment. And now, here's our Creation Moment's host, Ian Taylor.
1: We have always been told that it takes millions of years for muddy deposits to turn into rock. Those who believe in creation have always disagreed. It seems pretty clear to us that much of the sedimentary rock we see today was deposited during the Great Flood at the time of Noah, which was not millions of years ago. Creationists generally place the flood at about 4,600 years ago. Impossible, say the evolutionists. Sedimentary rocks cannot form that fast. Well, now it seems that they spoke too soon. While digging some trenches in a salt marsh, a team of sedimentologists found stony nodules in the mud. Further research on how the nodules formed revealed that a mud deposit can be transformed into a layer of sedimentary rock in as little as 6 months. They found that two bacteria are responsible for this. One species gets its energy from the sulfates in the seawater. In the process, it produces hydrogen sulfide. The second species of bacteria can do the same thing, but if there is too much hydrogen sulfide, it can also change iron compounds so that they react with the hydrogen sulfide and other salts. The result is stony lumps of iron sulfide and iron carbonate hardened into sedimentary rock quite quickly enough to fossilize any animal before it decays. Science has now confirmed what creationists who believe in the Bible have always suspected. There are natural processes which can form sedimentary rock within the limited timescales required by a literal reading of scriptural history.
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3: Are you looking for natural remedies? Then you will want to attend the Fountain Valley Remedy Seminar at the 13th Street Seventh-day Adventist Church in Cadillac, Sunday, September 13th from 10 a.m. to 4 p.m. Highly acclaimed herbalist Linda Clark believes that true permanent healing doesn't come from drugs. She will share the top 10 natural remedies for a pandemic, reducing drug dependence, antibiotic-resistant alternatives, detoxing pandemic poisons, and how to manage pain naturally. A lunch will be provided, so RSVP for your spot at 231-429-6102. The number again is 231-429-6102, and the church is at the corner of M-115 and 13th Street. Once again, on September 13th, Linda and Eddie Clark's Fountain Valley Remedy Seminar will be in Cadillac at the 13th Street Seventh-day Adventist Church.

0: The widow's mite is often used to teach sacrificial giving, and her sincerity is worth honoring, but Jesus is showing us more than that. Hi, I'm Rob West with the Faith and Finance Minute. Just before he watched a poor widow put two small coins into the temple treasury, Jesus warned that the scribes devour widows' houses. Then he pointed to a widow giving all she had to live on. That context matters. Jesus was exposing a system that received from the vulnerable while failing to protect them. So the widow's gift should move us, but the system around her should warn us. Biblical stewardship never uses spiritual language to burden the vulnerable. It calls us to give with sincerity, lead with integrity, and care for those God has entrusted to our protection. We can help you learn to manage your money according to biblical principles when you download the free FaithFi app. You'll find it on our website at faithfi.com.
1: Back to Genesis with Dr. John Morris, scientist with the Institute for Creation Research. Dr. Morris, has anyone found water on Mars?
2: Chris, it's common for evolutionists to claim that Mars used to be covered with water. And they have found some indirect evidences for water, but the polar ice caps, which are the most likely source of the water, they're composed of carbon dioxide. They've also found some geographical features that look like lakes or riverbeds or floodplains. Chris, even if they do find evidence for water on Mars, that's no problem. They're hoping that if they find water, they'll find life. And that'll prove that life is nothing special, that it happens by natural processes. But that's not true. Life is unimaginably complex. It needs a creator. And when we read about him and his creation back in Genesis, he doesn't mention Mars.
3: If you'd like to go back to Genesis, you can find us on the web at www.icr.org. For the Institute for Creation Research, I'm Chris O'Brien. Thanks for tuning in.
4: An apple a day keeps, well, you know how it goes. But really, there is a lot of truth to the saying. Studies have found that eating fresh apples can help you lose weight, lower your blood pressure, and reduce your risk of heart disease, lung cancer, and type 2 diabetes. One reason for all these benefits is that apples are a great source of fiber, a nutrient that most Americans don't get enough of. Apples are also a good source of boron, polyphenols, and vitamin C. And they even have a prebiotic effect, which promotes the health of your gut. An apple a day. 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
1: Now the weather forecast for Strong Tower Radio. For Michigan's UP, highs will be up to 70 degrees today. Sunny skies expected with a northwestern breeze at 10 to 15 miles an hour, some gusts up to 25. We'll have partly cloudy skies overnight, lows down to 54 degrees with a light breeze out of the north. For northern Michigan, a small chance of isolated showers this morning, then partly sunny skies, highs will be warming up to 70 degrees. We'll be partly cloudy overnight, lows down to 48 degrees, and winds will be light out of the northwest. For southern Michigan, highs will be up to 77 degrees today. We'll have a light northwestern breeze up to 15 miles an hour, then partly cloudy skies overnight, lows back down to 52 degrees, winds will be staying out of the northwest. And for central Illinois, mostly sunny skies through the afternoon. Highs will be up to 81 degrees, and winds will be light and varied. We'll have mostly clear skies overnight, lows back down to 58 degrees, with a light breeze out of the northeast. For Strong Tower Radio, I'm meteorologist Scott Cook.
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5: You mentioned Genesis chapter 1. 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
9: 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Dinosaur fever is still strong in Discovery Mountain Academy. Ever since Rich arrived with his dinosaur bone, everyone's been talking about dinosaurs. Well, there's another visitor in Discovery Mountain, Judah and Gracie's dad, John. Now, Judah isn't so sure that his dad likes them living in Discovery Mountain, and he thinks that it's all his fault. Well, it's another sunny day, and it looks like Mrs. Torres is stopping into Trekkers after her morning walk. Let's join them in today's episode called Slime. It's part four of our story series called In the Beginning.
10: Rich, did you see this postcard from Jake?
4: Yeah, he made it to the dig. Phew. But look at this picture of Jake. The professor is not going to like that.
10: Oh, Jake, that doesn't surprise me at all.
4: Mr. Simon, would you please call McGee again? I have to know how long I'm going to be stuck here.
10: Stuck?
4: Well, not in a bad way, but, you know, I'd like to get to the dig myself.
10: I understand.

0: Well, to share with Peachy.
1: Peachy?
0: Our town's pet moose. She loves them.
1: Carrot juice for breakfast? Ew. And a tame town moose. You know, Mr. Simon, your town is one of a kind.
2: Oh, thank you, Rich. Discovery Mountain is one of a kind. It's a good town.
0: Discovery Mountain is very good. Just like God's beautiful creation. I just read that.
1: Genesis chapter 1?
0: Yes. My students have had a lot of Bible questions along with their dinosaur fever. I'm glad that you're here to answer some of their questions.
1: Well, it wasn't my plan to stay, but until old McGee realizes that my Edmontosaurus bone didn't come from his property, I'm here, and I'm happy to help.
0: Good. Thanks for the carrot juice, Mr. Simon. Delicious as always.
2: Mrs. Torres, I keep it stocked just for you.
1: Oh, Mrs. Torres, I have an idea.
0: Yes?
1: You mentioned Genesis chapter 1, the account of God creating everything.
0: Yes, and it was very good.
1: Yeah. Well, do you have any slime?
0: Any slime?
1: Yeah.
0: What a strange question.
1: Well, you're an Academy science teacher. I just thought you might have some slime.
0: Well, as a matter of fact, I do.
1: Aha, I knew it.
0: Come by my classroom this morning. I'll give you some.
1: Great, thank you.
0: What are you going to use it for?
1: Oh, you'll see.
0: All right. Just keep us in suspense then. Bye.
2: Bye. Rich, I'll try McGee again, and I'll let you know what I hear.
1: All right. Thanks, Mr. Simon.
2: Would you like some carrot juice for breakfast?
1: Oh, no thanks. I think I'll skip breakfast. Bye.
2: All right, bye.
3: Michelle! Michelle!
4: Yes, John, I was just helping a customer. What's the matter?
3: Have you seen my screwdriver?
4: I haven't. Did you check over by the washer and dryer? You might have left it over there after you fixed that cupboard last night.
3: Nah, I checked there first. It's gotta be here somewhere.
4: Well, I'm sure that you'll find it. Excuse me, though. I've got customers waiting. I'll be right there, Mrs. Enderby.
5: Dad, do you want to have breakfast with me? Mommy made banana muffins with no walnuts. I don't like walnuts.
3: Did you see my screwdriver?
5: No, but Dad, do you want...
3: Not right now, Gracie. I need to find that tool. It's valuable.
5: Okay.
6: It's all right, Gracie. Go sit at the counter. I'll come and eat breakfast with you.
5: Thanks, Judah.
6: Hey, Dad, don't you think...
3: Judah, good. Can you look on the top shelf above the oven? See if my screwdriver's up there.
6: Okay. No, it's not up here.
3: Must be here somewhere.
6: Dad?
3: Yes, Judah?
6: Don't you think you should have answered Gracie?
3: I did answer her, son.
6: She just wanted to have breakfast with you. She doesn't get to see you that often.
3: Judah, I'm looking for my screwdriver. I don't really need a lecture for my son right now. I'm still the father of this family.
6: I know. That's why Gracie wanted to eat breakfast with you.
3: Not now, Judah.
6: Fine.
3: Fine.
5: Here, Judah. Do you want orange juice?
6: No, I'm not very thirsty, Gracie.
5: Judah, what's wrong?
6: Doesn't matter. It's all my fault.
5: What's your fault?
6: I don't really want to talk about it.
5: I'm all finished. Do you still want to walk to school with me?
6: Oh, of course. Come on, let's go.
4: Bye, Mrs. Enderby. Come back and see us soon. Oh, here's the screwdriver. John.
3: Yes?
4: I found your screwdriver. It was by the sink.
3: Oh, right. I set it down when I washed my hands. Thanks.
4: You're welcome.
3: Oh, dear.
4: What's the matter now?
3: Are the kids still here?
4: No, they left for school.
3: Gracie wanted me to eat breakfast with her, and then Judah and I had a fight.
4: Oh?
3: I was distracted looking for this screwdriver. The whole reason I'm here isn't to fix cupboards. I'm here to see the kids, to spend time with them.
4: I know.
3: I messed up this morning.
4: Why don't you talk to Judah about it? There's nothing like a genuine apology to make things better.
3: Yes, you're right. Michelle?
4: Yes?
3: Customers?
4: Oh, thanks.
7: Kayla, what's in your backpack?
8: Hey, Wyatt. What do you mean?
7: Come on. You brought Stormy again, didn't you?
8: I did not. Reader won't let me.
9: Hey, Kayla.
4: What's in your backpack?
8: Ugh, not you too, Jamie. Stormy is not in my backpack.
7: Sure she isn't.
4: Right? Wyatt and I know the truth.
8: You guys, look. I left her at home. Rita told me I couldn't bring

0: pregnant, even though she's expecting kittens.
1: All right, we all believe you.
2: Okay, everyone, find your seats. Take out your textbooks and...
1: Textbooks?
2: Who could tell me what year Napoleon lost the Battle of Waterloo?
1: Miss Simon?
2: Oh, yes, Wyatt.
1: This is Bible class.
2: Yes.
3: You just asked what year Napoleon won the Battle of Waterloo.
2: I did?
3: You did?
2: No, I couldn't have. Napoleon lost the Battle of Waterloo. I wouldn't have said that. I'm a historian.
0: You said lost, but... Miss Simon, this is Bible class, not world history.
2: You guys, I am so sorry. I'm so tired. I can't believe I'm about to say this, but please, Jake, come back. I'm teaching too many classes and my brain is so scrambled.
1: Here, Miss Simon, why don't you just have a seat right here?
2: Thanks, Wyatt. Sitting is better. Okay, now, listen, Bible class. You all know Genesis chapters 1 and 2, right?
0: Yep, I learned it in kindergarten.
3: I learned it before kindergarten.
1: I learned it when I was an infant.
2: All right, you guys, this isn't a competition. Listen, the whole school has dinosaur fever.
0: Not us, really.
2: No one in this room is interested in dinosaurs?
3: Of course we are. You saw that Edmontosaurus bone.
1: Oh, I looked up this amazing dinosaur fossil online. It's a Nodosaur, and it's preserved in 3D in the rock. Spiky back and all. It took 6 years to...
2: As I was saying, dinosaur fever. Now, I know you've all heard the story of how God created the Earth from Genesis 1 and 2. Now listen up.
1: Yeah?
2: Genesis tells us that God created our world and everything in it.
3: Yeah, the grass and the flowers.
1: And the eagles and the dolphins.
0: And the cats, like Stormy. Miss Simon, did I tell you that she's having kittens?
2: Yes, Kayla.
1: Kayla, we all know.
2: Now listen, you're all old enough to read and study the Bible for yourselves. Don't think that you know a story because you heard it when you were a little kid. Wyatt?
1: Yeah?
2: Can I call you out in front of the class?
1: I guess so.
2: When's the last time you read the book of Genesis? I mean, just you, studying it for yourself.
1: Oh, I can't even remember.
3: Me neither.
0: So I'm not the only one?
2: It's time. Don't just believe something just because you learned it in kindergarten. Now, who defeated Napoleon at Waterloo?
1: Miss Simon.
2: I'm totally kidding. Gotcha.
3: Wyatt, Kayla, I have an idea, but it's a secret. I'll tell you after school.
1: Okay.
0: Can I tell Stormy?
3: Kayla,
1: come on. Really?
4: Miss Simon shared some good advice. I wonder what Jamie's secret idea is. We'll take a quick break. Stay close by. We'll be right back.
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4: Dinosaur fever seems to be alive and well at the academy. Mrs. Lee is trying to get her classroom's attention, but she's having a little trouble. Come on, let's join them.
0: May I have everyone's attention?
7: The Triceratops has three big horns at the top of its head. Look, like this.
8: The Triceratops isn't mean at all.
0: First and second graders, take a seat.
7: He wasn't mean. He used the horns to keep away the Tyrannosaurus Rex.
0: Mia, Gracie.
9: Yes, Mrs. Lee?
0: Would you like to tell the rest of the class what you were talking about? It must be important, since you were talking and not listening to my instructions.
7: Well, I was just showing Gracie what the Triceratops' horns looked like. See, like this.
0: Ah, I see. And Gracie, what did you think?
9: I thought that they looked like very good Triceratops horns. The kind that would protect it from a Tyrannosaurus Rex. Roar!
0: I see. You may both sit down now.
9: Sorry, Mrs. Lee.
7: Yes, Mrs. Lee.
0: Dinosaur fever.
10: Oh, yeah, the dinosaur fever.
0: Stop! That wasn't an invitation for you to all start talking again. Mia, a few days ago, you didn't care about dinosaurs at all.
7: True, but I didn't know how awesome they were.
0: And Gracie, you thought they were all scary.
9: Yeah, but I didn't know about all the not-scary kinds of dinosaurs.
0: I see. All right, now everyone, could you please take out your math workbooks? I know it's not nearly as exciting as an extinct animal with three horns on its head, but addition is what we're going to learn today.
11: Mrs. Lee?
0: Oh, Reader, come in.
12: May I interrupt you for a moment?
0: Sure, why not? Class, read the top of page 14 while I talk to Principal Reader.
12: Mrs. Lee, I'm going through the attendance records, and according to what you've turned in, you haven't had any students for the last 3 days.
0: Oh, I'm sorry, Reader. I definitely had students. I'm just behind on my attendance records.
12: Oh, good. That's what I assumed, but I had to check. You've never missed them before.
0: True. We've also never had a dinosaur bone in Discovery Mountain before.
12: Yeah, well, Rich is going to answer all their questions today, and that should take care of dinosaur fever.
0: You think so?
12: I pray so.
13: Hey, Kayla, save me a seat, will you?
14: Okay, fine, but everyone's trying to push to the front. Hurry.
15: Hi, son.
13: Oh, Dad, I was just looking for you.
15: Yeah, I want to talk to you, Judah.
12: Discovery Mountain Academy. Back by popular demand is our personal dinosaur expert, Rich.
15: I'll talk to you after the program.
13: Okay, Dad. I'll come and find you.
16: Discovery Mountain Academy teachers and students, I am still here. I've met a few of you, but I haven't shaken too many hands. You, looking for a seat up front, may I shake your hand?
13: Who, me?
16: Yes, aren't you Judah?
13: Yeah, good to see you.
16: Judah, you've just been slimed.
13: I can see that. Ugh, it's all squishy.
16: And you can keep that slime, Judah. I have some more right here.
13: Thanks, I think.
16: Look at this slime, everyone. It's stretchy, and if you hold your hand out, it almost moves by itself. Does that mean that the slime is alive?
17: No.
16: Right. Now, what if I left this slime right here on the gym floor for a week, no one touching it? Would it come to life then?
17: No.
16: What if we left it outside in the sunshine for a year? Would it come to life then?
17: No.
16: How about 10 years, or 100 years, or 1,000 years? Would it come to life then? Right. This slime might wiggle, but it is not alive. Only living things can give life to other living things. That is called biogenesis. And thanks, Mrs. Torres, for the slime.
18: You're welcome.
16: So, where did dinosaurs come from? All right, here's a quiz. What kind of animals were dinosaurs?
19: Ooh, I know.
16: Owen, my man, what's the answer?
19: They were lizards.
16: Right. The name for dinosaur actually means terrible lizard. Now, are lizards living things?
17: Yes.
16: Of course they are. So, where did dinosaurs come from?
19: Oh, I know what he means. Ooh, ooh, ooh.
16: Yes, Jamie Simon, right?
19: That's me. So, dinosaurs were living beings, so...
16: Yes?
19: That means God created them.
16: That's right. God created all things, and he created the lizards on the sixth day. Genesis chapter 1 and verse 31 tells us that God saw everything that he had made and that it was very good.
19: Ooh, Rich.
16: Yes, Owen?
19: So if God created the dinosaurs, why were they so strange looking?
14: Stormy? Stormy, where are you?
12: Kayla, I told you not to bring your cat to school.
14: I didn't. She must have followed me here. Stormy, where are you?
1: Kayla, there she goes.
14: Someone, grab her, but be gentle. She's expecting kittens.
4: 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This is an exciting day, but we have to take a quick break. 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
4: Did they catch Stormy? I wonder if Kayla will get in trouble for her cat being at school. And how will Judah's talk with his dad go? Well, here's the rest of today's episode called Slime. Let's find out.
14: Stormy!
7: She's all right, Kayla. I grabbed her gently.
14: Oh, thank you, Mia. Come here, sweetie.
12: Kayla, is she all right?
14: Yes, Rita. She's purring. Listen.
12: Well, you know, she can't stay here.
14: I know. I'll call my dad and ask him to come and get her.
16: Everyone, Stormy is all right. Principal Reader, could Stormy stay for assembly? She can actually help me answer Owen's question.
12: Is that okay with you, Kayla?
14: Of course, my girl will be a star.
12: All right, Rich, Stormy can stay. But just for this assembly, I don't want all of you students bringing your pets to school tomorrow.
16: You heard your principal, everyone. Okay, come here, Stormy, come here.
14: It's okay, you can go, Stormy.
16: Aw, she likes me.
14: She likes everyone right now. It's her maternal instincts.
16: Owen, now, what was your question before Stormy made her appearance? Do you remember?
18: Yes. If God created the dinosaurs, why were they so strange looking?
16: That's a good question. God created all life. Only a living thing can give life to another living thing. So, God created the lizards.
18: All different kinds?
16: Well, good question. Stormy here is having kittens, right, Kayla?
14: She sure is.
16: And when her kittens are born, they probably won't all look like Stormy. Some might be striped like she is. Some might be sort of gray-colored, some white, and maybe some will look nothing like her. But they'll all be kittens.
14: They'll be my kittens. If anyone wants to adopt one, there will be a lengthy screening process first.
16: And there are lots of different varieties of cats. Long-haired, short-haired, no-haired. But they're all cats. God created the cats on the same day that he created lizards, on the sixth day. So there are two possible answers to Owen's question.
18: What are they?
16: Patience. First, that God created lizards, a lot like the ones that we see today. Before Noah's flood, people, and we can assume animals, lived a lot longer than they did after the flood. And since reptiles never stopped growing their whole lives, maybe the lizard variety grew to be strange-looking and huge because they were old.
18: My uncle has a German Shepherd and a Dalmatian dog. He bred them and they had German Shepherd Dalmatian mixed puppies.
16: Oh, those must be cute puppies.
18: Nah, I think they're sort of strange-looking. Is that what the people before the flood did with the lizards?
16: You know, I might look old to you guys, but believe it or not, I didn't live before the flood. Not even Reader lived that long ago.
12: Hey!
16: So, Owen, that is a good question. But we just don't know. But remember, even if the people did somehow create new varieties of reptiles, who created everything?
18: God did.
16: Right. So, the second possible answer is that God created the dinosaurs, as strange as they look to us.
7: Oh!
16: Mia, right? What's your question?
7: Why would God create something so strange-looking?
16: Mia, have you ever heard of a blobfish?
7: A blobfish? No, that's not a real fish, is it?
16: It sure is. They live off the coast of Australia, deep in the ocean. And they are very strange-looking. And God created them.
18: So, Rich, which answer is right?
16: I just don't know. There's a lot about dinosaurs that scientists are still learning. And we just don't know. Oh, Stormy, you can go back to Kayla now. Thanks, Kayla.
14: Come here, baby.
12: Rich, I'm afraid that our time is up. These students need to get back to class.
16: Go back to class now, everyone. And remember, I don't know is a good answer for scientists, but not on your science tests. Go and learn. Hey, Dad!
15: Judah, there you are.
20: What are you laughing about?
15: Oh, Mrs. Torres was just sharing a chemist joke with me. I'm going to tell your mom tonight. She's going to laugh, too.
20: Oh, well, I'm glad you're having a good time.
15: Judah, I owe you an apology.
20: You do?
15: Yeah, you were right this morning. I should have had breakfast with Gracie, and I shouldn't have got upset with you for sharing that with me.
20: Oh, Dad, I forgive you. All these changes are my fault. I should be apologizing to you.
15: All your fault?
20: Yeah. I became a Christian, and then I suggested moving here to Discovery Mountain. And now Mom is a Christian, and it's all just so different.
15: Son, your mom and I didn't get separated because you became a Christian.
20: I mean, I guess I knew that, but still. It made everything more difficult on you.
15: I might not share your faith, but I respect it. Don't ever apologize for being a Christian.
20: Dad, I don't know what to say.
15: Judah, you're a good son. A very good son.
20: Does this mean we can stay in Discovery Mountain? With your blessing?
21: Judah, John, have either of you seen Rich?
20: Rich? I think he's still at the front of the gym talking to Reader.
21: Oh, thanks.
15: Is everything all right?
21: Oh, I don't know. McGee called. He wants to see Rich right away. He says he has words for him.
20: Uh-oh. That can't be good.
22: Where are you at, Sonny?
21: McGee, now, just a minute.
22: Sonny, my bulldozing crew finished, and there's something I gotta show you.
23: Hey, McGee, I told you that I didn't dig up the dinosaur bone on your property. I brought it with me.
22: Yeah, well, my crew had to verify that information.
23: And?
22: We dug up something awful interesting in the rock. Something very interesting.
23: Surely it wasn't dinosaur bones.
22: Oh, they dug up something, and you're the cause of it all.
23: What did they find?
22: Diamonds.
23: Diamonds?
22: Yee-haw! Give me a hug, boy. We're celebrating.
4: McGee's crew found diamonds? I didn't expect that. How about you, Director Doug?
24: That caught me completely by surprise. McGee sure does sound excited, though.
4: Well, I suppose he's happy that his time looking for dinosaur bones proved so valuable.
24: You know what that means, though?
4: What?
24: Well, now Rich can leave Discovery Mountain and get back to the dig.
4: Oh, I hope he stays just long enough to say goodbye at least. And speaking of the dig, I wonder how Jake's doing.
24: Another postcard arrived.
4: Again? And we didn't get to read it.
24: Well, we'll have to post it on our website again for our listeners to read.
4: Oh, good idea. DiscoveryMountain.com. Just scroll down to the Director Doug area of the homepage.
24: Miss Jean, I'm glad that Judah and his dad were able to sort out their disagreement.
4: Yeah, me too. Now, does this mean that they get to stay in Discovery Mountain? I guess we'll have to listen to find out.
24: And I wonder what Jamie's secret idea is.
4: Right, she got the idea in Bible class. Well, on our next episode, we'll finally hear the story of creation right from the Bible. Maybe Jamie's idea has something to do with that.
24: Well, today's episode was a great way to exercise our faith. God created the whole world and all living things come from Him. So that means that my pet cat, Allie, is a descendant from the very first cat God created.
4: Yeah, it's a wonderful faith exercise, isn't it? Biogenesis. All life today comes from other living things, and God created them all. And I'm so glad that He created the beauty and the variety that we see in nature, aren't you?
24: Yeah. Imagine if everything was the same color or size. How boring.
4: Right, I agree. God created a world full of diverse beauty. Well, you listening, join us here next time where we'll hear the story of God's creation right from the book of Genesis. Until then, keep exercising your faith.
24: We'll see you right here next time.
4: I'm Miss Jean, and you've been listening to Discovery Mountain. 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Join us again next time here at Discovery Mountain. 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
2: What should you say to an infant? Some insight next on today's Creation Moment. And now, here's our Creation Moments host, Ian Taylor.
3: New research suggests that you might want to be careful about what you say around babies. As every parent knows, young children are sponges that easily absorb knowledge from their surroundings. Now there is research that says that by 7 months of age, infants have already absorbed the basic rules of language. In this study, 7-month-old infants listened to a sequence of syllables in which the third syllable was the same as the first. One that was used was ga to ga. After listening to different versions of the same pattern, they were given a new sequence in which the last two syllables were the same, such as wo, fi, fi. Researchers found that the babies looked in the direction that the new sequence came from much longer, showing curiosity and surprise at them. Further study of the infants' responses showed that they were responding to new sounds and not just the changes in the pattern of syllables. This study supports the idea that we are born with brain circuits that are, so to speak, pre-wired to learn and use grammar, say the researchers. The question for those who believe that we are products of chance evolution is, how did we get pre-wired for learning and using grammar if we are the result of chance forces? The answer is, of course, that when God created us, he not only gave us the gift of language, but he gave us brains that are eager to learn language from infancy. Then he gave us his word of salvation in Jesus Christ so that he would not lose us.
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10: Welcome to your story hour. I'm Aunt Nikki.
25: And I'm Uncle John, and we're here to bring you today's
10: inspiring story.
26: Say, Aunt Nikki, you know what?
10: What, Uncle John?
26: With all the people around the world who listen to your story hour, I'm beginning to feel, well, popular.
10: Well, now, Uncle John, I guess you might just be popular. After all, a popular person is someone who is liked, admired, or enjoyed by others, and you're all of the above.
26: Oh, Aunt Nikki, you're going to make me blush. Do you really think so?
10: Absolutely. So what got you thinking about popularity anyway?
26: Well, I read a quote today by an actor who said, "I don't care whether people like me or dislike me. I'm not on Earth to win a popularity contest. I'm here to be the best human being I possibly can be."
10: That's a very good thought, Uncle John.
26: I agree. I want to be the best human being I can possibly be, too.
10: Then I'm sure you'll relate to the two girls in Aunt Carol's story for today. They did what they believed was right, no matter what other people thought of them.
26: Well, then I'm eager to hear all about it.
10: Wonderful. But first, I should let you know that part of this story is told through the eyes of one of the main characters.
26: It is?
10: Mm-hmm. And very little has been written about this experience of hers. So we've taken the bits and pieces that we know about her adventure and woven them together.
26: But the heart of the story is true?
10: Oh, absolutely. So listen now as we bring you the story entitled The Sisters Grimke.
27: Sarah and Angelina Grimke were Southern Belles. Born in South Carolina, the daughters of wealthy plantation owner and respected judge John Grimke, Sarah and Angelina witnessed firsthand the brutality of slavery. Though Sarah was 13 years older than her sister, whom she called Nina, the two were inseparable in their abhorrence of slavery and in their campaign for the right of women to vote. Starting in 1836, the sisters toured New England, giving speeches, known as parlor talks, to inspire new female anti-slavery societies in the North. Many people rejected and criticized their activist behavior. Our story begins just outside of a Quaker meeting hall.
28: Didst thou take notice of the women walking toward our Quaker meeting hall?
29: I would recognize the notorious Sarah and Angelina Grimke anywhere, though it's been a while since they regularly attended our meetings.
28: Since before they were ostracized by the Philadelphia Society of Friends, We strongly object to their association with non-Quakers in their fight for the abolition of slaves.
29: Yes, their involvement in politics shames us all.
28: Shh, they're approaching.
0: Hello, friends.
28: Hello, Sarah. Wilt thee and thy sister sit with us today?
0: Thank you for the invitation.
1: But we're going to sit on the bench at the back of the meeting hall.
29: The colored bench?
1: Yes. You're welcome to join us.
28: We could never mingle with those women.
0: Well, since the Lord created all men and women as equals, Angelina and I shall mingle with them.
29: We shall go inside and take our seats. May the Holy Spirit speak to thy heart today.
0: And to yours.
1: It surprises me that some Quakers who believe in the abolition of slavery object so strongly to the idea of treating black citizens the same as white citizens.
0: Sad indeed. Hopefully we can lead by example. Speaking of which...
1: Yes?
0: Look, Nina. That black Quaker woman standing over there?
1: By herself?
0: Yes. Let's go talk to her.
1: All right.
0: Excuse me. May my sister and I sit next to you when we go inside for the service?
5: Thee would sit next to me?
0: Yes, we would.
5: Then, welcome. Imagine, the renowned Grimke sister sitting next to me. I've not yet been to one of thy parlor talks, but folks say so many women attend thy talks that a parlor cannot contain the crowd.
1: That's true. So our parlor talks are mostly held in churches.
0: But we've been granted an opportunity to speak at the Massachusetts State House, to the House of Representatives.
5: To the state legislature? But you're women.
0: We will be the first women in America to ever speak to a legislative body.
1: Sarah is quite excited. She dreamed of being an attorney when she was a child.
5: Oh, how I long to hear thy plans. But look, we must hurry inside, otherwise we'll miss the service.
27: As the day of their appearance before the Massachusetts State Legislature approached, the Grimke sisters spent many hours planning their speeches.
1: Sarah, can we go over our speeches again?
0: Again? We've already practiced them twice.
1: I know. I just want to make sure we could make our presentation to the House of Representatives in our sleep if we had to.
0: All right. I will start out by presenting the concept that God created men and women as equals. Therefore, as citizens of this republic who equally share in the fate of our beloved nation, women should have equal political power to men.
1: And then I'll refer to the petitions against slavery that 20,000 women in Massachusetts have signed. I'll speak on their behalf about the inhumanity and immorality of slavery.
0: Together, we will present a case of such sound reasoning that any attorney would be proud of our argument.
27: However, things did not turn out as the sisters planned.
1: Oh, Sarah, you sound like death.
0: Death isn't knocking at my door yet, but a nasty cold decided to let himself in. Without even asking my permission. Nina, I don't think I'll be able to speak tomorrow.
1: Oh, you have to speak, Sarah. Presenting an argument to a legislative body is the culmination of your life's dreams and plans.
0: Dearest Nina, you can bring my dreams to life.
1: Me? But how?
0: As Moses spoke the words of God to the children of Israel... You can speak my words to the House of Representatives.
1: But
0: you've heard me present my argument in parlor talks all over New England.
1: True, and I do know exactly what you would say to the legislature.
0: See? You are well prepared for this challenge, and I'm sure you'll do wonderfully.
1: I might be well prepared, but I've never spoken to an audience without you by my side. I'm terrified to do it alone.
0: How about... I tell you a story to calm your nerves.
1: Oh, yes, please. Distract me.
0: All right. Let me think of a story that might do the trick. I know. I'll tell you the story of my greatest act of disobedience. As you know, we grew up on our family plantation and were taught all the skills our parents believed would help us manage a wealthy home. We learned arithmetic, how to pick cotton, and how to embroider dainty flowers onto cushions. But I was much more interested in the scholastic areas that our brothers were learning. One day in the library, Thomas spread out a large map on the table to show me.
7: See, Sarah? This map is of South Carolina. The dots show where all the towns are, and our plantation should be about here.
8: Interesting.
7: And this dot, right by the ocean, is Charleston, the town we visit every summer.
8: What are these marks that look like bumps?
7: Those are the Appalachian Mountains, the corner of South Carolina.
8: Oh.
9: Well, well, well. I see you're giving your sister a geography lesson, Thomas.
7: Yes, Father.
9: Well, I must borrow your student for a moment. Sarah, come with me. I have a surprise for you.
8: I love surprises. Where is my surprise, Father?
9: Your surprise is standing right in front of you.
11: Hello, Miss.
8: A girl? Father, you've brought me a friend.
9: Not a friend, Sarah. A slave. This is Hetty, your very own slave.
8: Hetty, what a pretty name. And you look very friendly. I think I shall like you as much as I like your name.
0: Despite Father's differentiation between slaves and friends, Hetty and I quickly became inseparable. She was my closest playmate.
8: Hetty, let's arrange my doll collection.
11: Oh, they're so pretty.
8: I know. Let's pretend we're acting out a scene from the Bible. Maybe the story of Esther.
11: Who's Esther?
8: You don't know the story of Queen Esther?
11: No.
8: What about other Bible stories? Do you know the story of Ruth and Boaz?
11: No, Miss.
8: Isaac and Rebecca?
11: Nah.
8: Why don't you know these Bible stories?
11: Slaves don't get Bible learning.
8: Well, I think you should be taught about the Bible. You and all the other slave children. I'm gonna ask Father. Father will be here in the library with my brothers.
9: And so, boys, always remember that a good lawyer...
8: Please, Father.
9: Sarah?
8: Father, can I teach the slave children about the Bible?
9: What?
8: Hetty doesn't know any Bible stories. She says slave children aren't taught about the Bible, but they should be. Can I teach them?
9: Well, now, that's an interesting dilemma. A provocative topic. I was just setting up a debate for your brothers. How would you like to participate?
8: Oh, yes.
11: But, sir, she's a...
7: Yeah, she's a girl.
8: But you know when I grow up, I want to be an attorney.
9: And you know that girls cannot become attorneys. But you can provide good practice for your brothers. So, boys, listen up.
7: Yes, Father.
9: Thomas and Sarah will have a debate. Thomas, you shall argue against teaching slave children the Bible. Sarah shall support the idea. Ready? Begin.
7: Give me a moment to think. Okay. Thought about a reason why slaves shouldn't be taught the Bible. People say that if slaves knew the Bible's teachings, they would become rebellious.
8: Thomas, the Bible shouldn't make people rebellious, but the opposite. The wisest man who ever lived, King Solomon, said that only an evil man seeks rebellion.
7: Well, what about Moses? He freed the children of Israel from slavery. Don't you think our slaves would start looking for their own Moses?
8: Why would slaves look for a Moses when they could look to Jesus, the creator and savior of the whole world? And Jesus taught his disciples, if anyone desires to be first, he shall be last of all and servant of all.
7: Father, that's not fair. How can I refute something Jesus said?
9: Well then, Sarah, you've won this debate. I swear, if you were born a boy, you just might have become the greatest attorney in the country.
8: So, may I, Father?
9: May you become an attorney?
8: No. May I teach the slave children about the Bible?
9: Oh, I have many reservations about this idea, but yes, you may.
8: Thank you, Father. Hetty, Hetty, wait.
11: Yes, Miss?
8: Father gave me permission to tell Bible stories on Sunday afternoons.
11: How wonderful.
8: In Bible times, it was illegal for anyone to appear uninvited before the king of Persia. If they did, they were killed.
11: Esther the Queen was a Jew. She found out that an evil man was plotting to have all the Jews killed. So to save the lives of her people, Esther put on her finest dress and set her glittering crown on her head. Then she bravely marched to the king's court, right past the scary guards.
8: What happened then?
11: The king recognized his lovely wife and held out his scepter in welcome. That meant she wouldn't be killed.
0: I loved telling Hetty and the other children Bible stories. But I longed to teach them to read the scriptures for themselves. It didn't seem right to have them hear about the Lord secondhand. So I did something that I knew would make our father angry if he were ever to find out.

0: Hetty, have you ever wished you could read the Bible?
1: Yes, Miss, but us slaves don't know how to read.
0: I can teach you to read.
1: Nah, Miss, it's illegal for slaves to learn how to read. I don't want no trouble.
0: But what if no one ever found out? It'll be a secret just between the two of us.
2: We'll find out what happens to Sarah and Hetty in a minute. But first, Uncle John and I want to tell you kids about Adventures in the Holy Bible.
3: That's right, Aunt Nikki. We are so fortunate to live in a time where we can read the Bible in the open. We don't have to keep our Bible studies a secret.
2: Mm-hmm. The Bible is full of such interesting stories and good life lessons.
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2: 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But now, let's get back to our story called The Sisters Grimke.
4: I knew it was illegal to teach slaves to read, but I didn't care. The most important thing was that Hetty learn how to read the scriptures.
1: Your hair is so soft, Miss.
0: Good. Then you don't need to brush it anymore. Instead, I can teach you how to read. Ah, here it is, my spelling book. I'm gonna use it to teach you your letters.
5: But, what if somebody sees us?
0: Nobody will see us. We'll be careful. I'll only give you reading lessons at night, when you're supposed to be helping me get ready for bed. Come, let's go sit by the fire so we can see.
5: Yes, Miss.
0: All right. See this letter that looks like a snake? It sounds like a snake to you. It's an S.
1: S.
0: S makes a S sound. It's the first letter in my name, Sarah.
1: What's the first letter in my name?
0: It's right here, H.
1: H.
0: When H is at the beginning of a name or sentence, it looks like a gate. See? But when it's in the middle of a word, it looks like this. More like a chair.
5: What was that?
0: Oh, it's just the house creaking. It does that at night when the temperature changes.
5: Oh, I was scared somebody found us out.
0: Don't worry, Hetty. Our lessons are gonna go just fine. Hetty, I just told Mother that I'm getting ready for bed, and I will. But first, are you ready for your reading lesson?
1: Oh, yes, Miss.
0: Shh! Grab the spelling book and come over by the fire.
1: First, I need to hang a blanket over the keyhole in the door. As usual, so that nobody can peek in and see what we're doing. And now to get the book.
0: Come and sit right here next to me.
1: Okay, I'm ready.
0: Let's start with an easy review. What's this letter?
1: J.
0: Correct. And this letter?
1: Q.
0: Good. You know the whole alphabet now. And you've also been getting better at sounding out words. So I'm going to write a short sentence and see if you can read it. What does this say?
1: God loves me. God loves me. I can read it.
0: Yay, you can read.
6: Days and weeks passed in a flurry. I could hardly wait for evening to come so I could continue Hetty's reading lessons. Teaching Hetty to read and write made me feel daring and invincible. I didn't think anything could go amiss, but I was wrong.
0: Here, Hetty, read this.
1: And God said, let there be light.
5: Oh no, somebody's coming.
7: Sarah! Sarah! I came to tell you that Thomas has been accepted at Yale for college.
0: Thomas is leaving?
7: Yes. I know he thinks he wants to be a minister, but I'm sure that attending Yale will show him that his best course of action is to become an attorney like me.
0: I don't want Thomas to go away to college.
7: I know that, Sarah, but he... Sarah, why is your slave holding a spelling book?
0: Well, we were...
7: You know that's illegal, Sarah.
0: I just want to teach Hetty how to read the Bible.
7: But that is against the law. You disappoint me, my daughter. Your disobedience will have grave consequences. Sarah, I am an attorney and a judge. And you, my daughter, flout the law under my own roof? My life's work has been to compile the laws of South Carolina, and you have knowingly broken those very laws. Don't you know that if anyone were to find out that you have been teaching your slave to read, our family would be fined $100?
0: Father?
7: No. You listen to me, young lady. Hetty is going to be severely punished, and if I ever see her reading again, I will have her whipped.
0: Father, no. No.
6: I couldn't bear the thought of Hetty being whipped. But I also couldn't bear the thought of her ending her reading lessons. What a quandary. Tragically, however, the problem was solved for me. Shortly after our reading lessons were discovered, Hetty got sick and died. I was inconsolable.
7: Sarah? Sarah, I am sorry about Hetty. But she was just a slave. Come, I'll give you another girl to take her place.
0: No, I'll never have a slave again.
7: Good morning, Sarah. Look at that sunshine. Oh, come now. It's been weeks since your slave died, and I miss seeing your lovely smile. But I think I have a way to bring your smile back. I have a surprise for you.
0: I told you before, I don't want another slave.
7: Come and see. This surprise is not a slave.
0: It isn't? What is it then?
7: Just come along. Meet your baby sister, Angelina. I know you've been eager for our baby's arrival, and she was born last night.
0: She's so beautiful.
7: Just like her mother.
0: And she has such tiny fingers and tiny toes. Can I be her godmother, please?
7: We'll see.
6: After much begging, Father and Mother agreed to let me be your godmother. I took the responsibility very seriously and prayed to God, asking that He make me worthy of the task. I resolved to raise you to be a woman of integrity. And look at you now. You are getting ready to speak to the Massachusetts House of Representatives. I am so proud of you, my beautiful Nina.
8: Oh, Sarah, I am who I am because of you. For my whole life, you have modeled the courage to do what is right, even to the point of breaking the law. Your character reminds me of Queen Esther.
6: I remind you of Queen Esther?
8: Yes. In fact, tomorrow, when I'm speaking to the legislature, I will draw parallels between our mission of life and love and that of Esther. We are also trying to save a race of people.
6: That is true.
8: And now, my dear sister, I shall leave you to rest and recover. You have given me the courage I need to face tomorrow.
9: Despite Angelina Grimke's positive words, she was terrified as she walked to the State House the following morning on February 21, 1838. Angelina and her sister had already visited 67 New England towns to give parlor talks and addressed over 40,000 people. But her heart hammered in her chest as she saw the crowds heading to the State House to hear her speak.
10: It looks like everyone in Boston is coming to hear the Grimke sisters. I heard that people started arriving 2 hours ago.
11: Well, it is the first time in our country's history that a woman will speak to a state legislature. Quite momentous.
10: And I'm eager to witness the grand event.
11: Me too. Whew. Just look at all the people gathered around the State House building. It's doubtful we'll get a seat.
10: I'm willing to stand in the back as long as I can hear the speech.
11: That's the spirit. Oh, look, I see one of the Grimke sisters walking toward us. Angelina, I recognize her from the parlor talk I attended.
10: She looks nice. I wonder why the Daily Press nicknamed her Devilina.
12: There's that Devilina!
11: Sir, why don't you like Angelina Grimke?
12: Women have no mind for politics.
11: Excuse me?
12: The gentler sex belongs in the sphere of her home. There is no place for her in the political arena.
11: But
12: there's only one reason those disreputable Grimke sisters will parade themselves in front of the legislature. To catch themselves a husband.
11: Oh, the Grimke sisters have the support of the Anti-Slavery Society. Society members have traveled to Boston all the way from Springfield and Worcester to hear them speak today.
12: Ah.
13: Hurrah! Miss Grimke has arrived!
14: Excuse me, will you let me through?
13: Make way for Miss Grimke!
9: The State House was packed. Legislators sat in their reserved seats on the floor while Anti-Slavery Society members and curious onlookers filled the gallery and lined the back walls. The chatter of the boisterous crowd suddenly hushed as Angelina Grimke entered the room.
13: As chairman of the Massachusetts House of Representatives, I would like to welcome Angelina Grimke to the floor. Here, my dear, you will be best seen and heard from my spot.
8: Thank you. I'm so nervous I could faint. Oh, Lord, give me strength. Mr. Chairman, I stand before you as a Southerner, exiled from the land of my birth by the sound of the lash and the piteous cry of the slave. I stand before you as a moral being, and as a moral being, I feel that I owe it to the suffering slave and to the deluded master, to my country and the world, to do all that I can to overturn a system of complicated crimes. Built upon the broken hearts and the prostrate bodies of my countrymen in chains, I stand before you as a citizen on behalf of the 20,000 women of Massachusetts whose names are enrolled on petitions which have been submitted to the legislature. Man, who was created in the image of his maker, never can properly be termed a thing. Man, I assert, never was put under the feet of men by the first charter of human rights, which was given by God.
9: Angelina Grimke spoke to the Massachusetts legislature for 2 hours. Her compelling first-hand accounts of slavery gripped all those listening. The chairman of the House of Representatives was so moved by her speech that tears shone in his eyes as he welcomed Angelina to return to the State House in a couple of days to present a closing argument. No one was happier to hear of Angelina's success than Sarah. Together, the sisters Grimke rejoiced in the knowledge that they had bravely stood for what was right and just.
3: What an inspiring story, Aunt Nikki. And you know, the Society of Friends in the story sounds a bit familiar to me.
15: You have a good memory, Uncle John. In the past, we've presented a couple of stories about people who were part of the Society of Friends, or sometimes known as Quakers. In fact, one of the stories is about a woman who was a good friend of Sarah and Angelina Grimke.
3: Really? Who?
15: Lucretia Mott.
3: Ah, yes. I remember her. She's the woman who boycotted goods that were produced with cotton or sugar that came from slave labor.
15: Exactly. She may have even been the one to inspire Angelina Grimke to do the same thing. In fact, Angelina was married just 3 months after she spoke to the Massachusetts House of Representatives.
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19: Hello friends, this is Doug Batchelor. How about an amazing fact? Ferdinand Waldo DeMara Jr., better known as Fred DeMara, must have been one of the most prolific imposters to have ever lived. For most of his life, from 1921 to 1982, he wasn't even Fred DeMara. At one time, he was Martin Goddard, high school teacher. Then he was also known as Dr. Robert French, a college dean, Dr. Cecil Hammond, a law student, Brother John, a Benedictine monk. In addition, he worked as a hospital chaplain, an assistant prison warden, a Hollywood actor, and most unbelievable of all, a surgeon aboard a Canadian Navy destroyer. Remarkably, in this role, even though he had no medical training, he successfully performed surgeries. DeMara was evidently able to masquerade in all of these unique positions because he had a true photographic memory and an extraordinarily high IQ. He was apparently able to memorize necessary information and techniques of his various roles from textbooks. When asked why he did it, he just enjoyed being a rascal. DeMara was probably the greatest pretender of our time, but did you know the Bible talks about someone who will perform a masquerading masterpiece just before Jesus returns? Stay with us, friends. We're going to learn more as Amazing Facts brings you this edition of Bible Answers Live.
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21: My name is Sean Ross. 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

0: And the amazing thing is he didn't do it for money. The people who employed him said, you know, we had no problem with him. He was a good employee, a very bright guy. He just had fun, I guess, putting on that he was these other identities. And but, you know, it reminds me of someone, and it's not really funny, is that is going to perform a masterpiece of impersonation just before Jesus comes. And the Bible talks about it. Jesus in Matthew 24. He says in verse 24, false Christs and false prophets will arise and show great signs and wonders to deceive, if possible, even the elect. See, I'm telling you beforehand. Therefore, if they say to you, look, he's in the desert, do not go out. Look, he's in inner rooms, do not believe it. For as lightning comes from the east and flashes to the west, so also will the coming of the Son of Man be. This verse and other verses in the Bible tell us that the devil's masterpiece of deception is going to be when he actually personates Christ before the second coming. A counterfeit of Jesus' return. The devil's got a counterfeit for virtually all the truths of God, and he's going to save his best performance for the very end, where he will seek to impersonate Christ, and much of the world will shout, Jesus has come, and he'll maybe speak some of the same scriptures and perform miracles. Satan can at least look like he's performing miracles. And unless we know what the Bible says about how Jesus is coming, we'll be deceived. That's where Christ said, when the Son of Man really does come, no one's going to have to say, have you changed channels? Did you hear on the news? Jesus came. Or go look in this country, or go look in that place. It'll be like lightning coming from the east and shining to the west. And we don't want anyone to be deceived about how Jesus is coming, so we've got a free offer.
1: We have a book entitled Anything But Secret. We'll be happy to send this to anybody who calls and asks. It's for free. The number to call is 800-835-6747. That is our resource line, and you can ask for the book called Anything But Secret. The number again is 800-835-6747. And again, the name of the book, very important, dealing with the subject of the second coming, how Jesus will come, is called Anything But Secret. We'll be happy to give that to anybody who gives us a call. Well, I think we're ready to go to the phone lines. Well, actually, you know, Pastor Doug, just before we go to the phone lines, we did get somebody who wrote in a question, and they've asked if we would answer this question on the air. They're listening to the radio, and here's the question. Is Jesus the Son of God, or is Jesus God? And then he adds, radio pastors say that Jesus is God, but then all the four Gospels refer to Jesus, and even Jesus himself, as being the Son of God.
0: Well, Jesus is both. You know, the very fact that he's the Son of God, and he's not the Son of God in the sense that Adam was. He's the Son of God in the sense that God became a man one time in Jesus.
1: Mm-hmm.
0: There, of course, there was a supernatural conception when Jesus was born. But Christ, speaking of himself, is very clear. He said, before Abraham was, I am. Jesus assumed all of the prerogatives of divinity during his earthly life. The Bible, for instance, says, you should only worship the Lord. That's one of the Ten Commandments. Yet Jesus invited worship. And when he rose from the dead, they worshiped him. It says all the angels worship him in Hebrews. And the Bible says only God can forgive sin. And yet Jesus said, I can forgive sin. And so you look at only God knows the thoughts of men's heart. And yet Jesus said he knew what was in man. So when you look at the characteristics of God, Christ has those characteristics of being all-knowing. And now he laid aside a lot of his divine attributes when he became a human. You know, obviously he couldn't be crawling around 3 years old, and I guess he stopped crawling by before that. But he couldn't be crawling around as a baby, you know, 10 months old, and have all of the knowledge of the cosmos swirling around his little baby brain. And so he laid that aside, and he lived as a man among men, and the Father revealed his identity to him as he grew, and more knowledge. But yes, Jesus was both. We have a book. If this, and by the way, a number of people, for our listening friends, we've got a lot of young, a lot of people everywhere, but we have a lot of people that are in prison that they are not able to call in. And so they write in with their questions. And we want you to know we do get your letters, and often the questions are repeated by our callers, but we wanted to add this one.
1: All right, we're going to go to the phone lines. Our first caller this evening is Daryl, listening from Gulf Breeze, Florida. Daryl, welcome to the program.
2: Hi, Pastor Batchelor and Pastor Ross. My question is the little horn and the first beast mentioned in Revelation the same as the false prophet?
0: So when you're talking about in the little horn in Revelation, the little horn first appears in Daniel, chapter 8, if I'm not mistaken. And you're wondering, is that the same as the false prophet that you find in Revelation?
2: Yes.
0: I don't know, Pastor Ross.
1: Well, you know, there's two beasts in Revelation 13. The first beast comes up from the sea. The other one comes from the

0: land, and they represent two political powers. The false prophet is often identified with the second beast that comes up from the earth that has two horns like a lamb, but then speaks like a dragon. And those two powers, the one is representing the papal power, the first beast, and the second represents the United States. But there is a change where some of the principles of freedom are set aside to enforce a particular type of worship. And in that sense, the second beast has been identified as the false prophet. It's also a counterfeit of the genuine outpouring of the Holy Spirit. So it's a false manifestation of signs and wonders and miracles.
1: Yeah,
2: Pastor Ross,
1: go ahead.
2: The second beast that causes fire to come down from heaven, what does this mean?
0: Well, real quick, fire coming down from heaven can mean two things in the Bible. Number one, it represents God's judgment, for example, Sodom and Gomorrah. But fire coming down from heaven can also represent God's approval. You remember in the days of Elijah, there was fire that came down and consumed the sacrifice on Mount Carmel. At the end of time, it will appear that this worldwide religious coalition, it might seem, because of certain miracles happening, that God's blessing is upon it. But the problem is they are doing things contrary to the Word of God, to the teachings of Scripture. So it will appear as though the Holy Spirit is behind it. Also, fire in the Bible sometimes represents the Holy Spirit.
2: So it doesn't mean that the second beast will cause literal fire to come down from heaven. It just means that...
1: Well, there are going to be signs and wonders.
0: Right, there will be miracles happening. But remember, Revelation is a symbolic book. So there's no literal beasts or literal horses galloping across the sky. And fire coming out from heaven does represent different things, especially in the New Testament and in prophecy. It represents the Holy Spirit. In this case, it's the counterfeit of the Holy Spirit, and it appears as though God's blessing is on this movement, but it's not God's Spirit.
1: You know, I might just add a word to that. Well, first of all, if you look in Revelation 16, it talks about that out of the mouth of these frogs come out of the mouth of the beast, the dragon, and the false prophet. Those are the three things that Daryl's asking about. And so the beast would represent the political religious power that's based in Europe right now under the papacy. The false prophet, that ends up giving credibility to it, represents the principally Protestant or fallen Protestant powers based in the United States. It's very interesting that this fall, within a couple of months, the Pope for the first time is going to address the American Congress.
0: Amazing.
1: And the Senate. Yeah.
0: Mm-hmm.
1: So now we have a book by Joe Cruz that talks about... is it on the beast, the dragon, and the woman?
0: Yes.
1: That would be an excellent resource, I think, for help for Daryl, if you'd like a free copy.
0: Matter of fact, you know, Daryl, you might enjoy, we just recently, I think 2 days ago, 3 days ago, released the Revelation DVD that I think will really get into this mm-hmm. very specific issue for free
1: on
0: online.
1: YouTube.
0: On YouTube. And if you'd go to YouTube and just type in Revelation Babylon, the Beast.
1: Yeah, the Bride, the Beast, and Babylon.
0: That's right. The Bride, the Beast, and Babylon. And you'll be able to watch that 2-hour-long documentary that deals with this very subject.
1: Very good. Thanks for your call. Appreciate it, Daryl.
0: The number to call is for our phone lines here to the studio is 800-463-7297. If you have a Bible question, again, that number is 800-463-7297. That's here to the studio with your Bible question. Jerry is listening from Medford, Oregon. Jerry, welcome to the program.
3: Yes, good afternoon, pastors.
1: Hi.
3: Sir Ross, my question is this. Assuming one has been baptized through immersion as an adult, under what conditions should he be rebaptized?
1: Well, there's three examples in the Bible, or three reasons biblically for rebaptism. One is, of course, if they were not baptized the biblical method. There's a number of popular but unbiblical methods of baptism where they sprinkle some water on you, or they sprinkle salt, or the rose petals, or they say a few words. And biblical baptism, a person actually went into a body of water, and they were immersed because it symbolized a washing, a new birth, a cleansing. And all the examples in the Bible, they were baptized in rivers or in lakes or ocean or something. And that's how Jesus was baptized. And the very word baptism means baptizo, immersed. So that's one reason, if they've not been baptized biblically. The other reason is if a person was baptized, but then by their life they really divorced themselves from the Lord, they might consider being remarried through rebaptism. That doesn't mean if you slip and fall in sin, or you become irritated and yell at your spouse, you got to run and ask the pastor to rebaptize you. This is like a serious backsliding, turning from God that is public. You would want to publicly recommit yourself. Third reason is if you've come into like a whole new understanding of the truth. And a biblical example of this would be in Acts 19, where Paul meets 12 Ephesian believers that were baptized by John the Baptist by immersion, but they never really heard about Jesus. They had left town before Jesus began his ministry, and after Paul preached to them all that they had missed about Jesus, he rebaptized them and laid hands on them. They were filled with the Holy Spirit. So we do have a lesson about baptism. It's called Baptism, Is It Really Necessary? And I hope that answers your question. But in the lesson, I think it talks about rebaptism, in that study, rebaptism as well, Jerry. That make sense?
3: Yes, but the second mentioned reason is very subjective, isn't it?
1: Yeah, whether you've drifted from the Lord in to such a degree that you need rebaptism. It's something that should be, you know, very rare. If a person is coming to their pastor asking for rebaptism every 6 months, something's wrong. I wouldn't do that if I was a pastor. But if after years of not attending church and just drifting or denying or some major apostasy, they say, I really need a new beginning, they may choose to be rebaptized. You know, like Peter denied Christ, but it doesn't say he ran out and got rebaptized. So, I mean, it has to be pretty serious to warrant that.
3: Yes. Okay. Well, thank you very much.
1: All right. Hey, thanks. Appreciate that. And we'll send you that study.
0: Yeah, actually, it's a book called Baptism, Is It Really Necessary? And we'll be happy to send that to anybody who calls and asks. The number is 800-835-6747. You can ask for the book Baptism, Is It Really Necessary? You can also read it for free online at the Amazing Facts website, just amazingfacts.org. You can go to the free library, type in Baptism, Is It Really Necessary? And you can read the book right now. Our next call is Michael, listening from El Portal, Florida. Michael, welcome to the program.
4: Hello, pastors. Good evening.
1: Evening.
4: Yes, my question is actually about, I suppose, an eschatological, I believe is the word, question about the sequence of end-time events,
1: mm-hmm.
4: Particularly about the latter rain, something I've only been recently been hearing in increasing frequency. And my question is more on when the latter rain, if I understand correctly, it's when God pours his Spirit out in great power in the last days upon his people, so that they can carry out the message of the gospel, I believe, to the world in great power. I'm just wondering, for those, I suppose hypothetically, that the latter rain does not fall upon, does that then carry some sort of implication of probation, like being closed on them? Or I would wonder, how does the latter rain, the fall of the latter rain, pertain to probation, if at all?
1: That's a good question. I'll have to think as I answer. First of all, for our friends listening, you are hearing Michael and us talk about the latter rain. What does that mean? It's a biblical term used about six times. In a farming economy, they would pray for a former rain when they first planted the seed. Then they didn't have all the irrigation methods and drilling for wells that we have today. They really depended on the rains, seasonal rains, to sprout the crop. It would then grow through the growing season, and just before the harvest, they would want it to get plumped and ripened by a latter rain, just before the harvest. And Jesus uses that analogy, and the apostles do, talking about Christ sowed the seed. When Pentecost happened, that was the former rain. The church exploded with growth. It's been growing now. When Christ comes in Revelation, it says he's coming to harvest the earth. Prior to Christ coming to harvest, there'll be an outpouring of the Spirit again in similar proportions to Pentecost. Signs and wonders, great revival, the church spreading. So Michael's wondering, if a person doesn't receive the Holy Spirit during this latter rain, does that mean that they're lost, their probation is closed? I'd stop short of saying that, because the purpose they receive the latter rain for is to preach, to convert others. Now, there may be some who've been in the church for years and they don't receive the latter rain because they've just basically rejected light and their hearts are hardened. But people that just they didn't understand, you know, the Lord is going to look on their hearts and say, this is the very message they've needed to hear to open their hearts to receive that. So it may not happen all at once, like at Pentecost. Holy Spirit, you see, happens in chapter 2. It happens again in chapter 4, smaller degree, but, you know, there's a shaking and they're filled with the Spirit. And so I think you'll see the gospel spreading before Jesus returns.
0: You know, it seems that the special outpouring of the Holy Spirit, sometimes referred to as the latter rain, takes place just before the close of probation for the whole world. Revelation 18 talks about a mighty angel coming down from heaven. The earth is illuminated with his glory, and he has this special message of warning that goes to the world. That really represents God's people empowered by the Holy Spirit, and they do this last worldwide proclamation of the gospel and calling people to prepare for the coming is near. Then you have the close of probation. So mm-hmm. The latter rain precedes the general close of probation that one also reads about in Daniel 12, verse 1.
1: Right. So, and then some are converted under the influence of that. So for them, obviously, probation hasn't closed yet. But hope that helps a little. You know, we do have a book that talks about the Holy Spirit. We'll be happy to send you a free copy, Michael. And it's called The Holy Spirit, The Need. And I believe it references the subject of the latter rain in there.
0: The number to call is 800-835-6747. You can ask for the book called The Holy Spirit, The Need. We'll be happy to send that to anybody who calls and asks. And then the phone line here to the studio is 800-463-7297. If you have a Bible question, give us a call, 800-463-7297. We've got Richard listening also from Florida. Richard, welcome to the program.
5: How are you tonight?
1: Doing well.
5: Hey, I had a question. Cremation or being buried, does it really matter? Is there anything biblical that says, oh, don't be cremated? Or can you answer anything along those lines?
1: You know, the vast majority of examples in the Bible, when someone died and they dealt with the remains, they were buried. And there were a couple of exceptions. But the thing is, when they were buried, there's no explicit command where it says, thou shalt only be buried, and thou shalt not be cremated. You don't find that, but you do find, by example, the preponderance is that they were buried. Now, you know, I understand as we near the end of time and graves are in shorter supply. You can't even imagine what they cost in Tokyo. And no, really, it is a problem. Some places of the world, there's just no room in the cities. They got to go quite a ways to bury people. And it's expensive. And some people can't afford it. And, you know, so the argument is, well, when a person's cremated, when they die, ashes to ashes, dust to dust, they eventually turn to the elements of the earth.
5: Right.
1: Cremation sort of accelerates the process. And so there's that argument. There's a couple of examples in the Bible where people were cremated, but it was, you know, rare. King Saul and his son Jonathan, their bodies were mutilated in battle by the Philistines. When they were recovered by the men of Jabesh-Gilead, they burnt them. So, you know, it was a practical thing. But, and it's kind of, you know, I've been to India. You've been there several times, Pastor Ross. I don't know if you've seen one of the funeral pyres, but it's kind of grisly.
0: Yep, it is. Well, you know, something else just to add to that. In Christian tradition, burial has typically been the form that people have followed. Now, burial kind of carries with it the idea, or at least the promise, of a resurrection. That, you know, when Jesus comes, the graves will open and the dead in Christ will be raised. Now, of course, having said that, and that doesn't mean that God's not going to, you know, resurrect somebody who was cremated. But it was a testimony, especially back in Bible times, when the pagans would burn their dead, the Christians would bury their dead as a testimony that their faith was in a promised resurrection that was to come.
1: Yeah, that's why Rome is full of catacombs, because the Christians wanted a place to bury the dead. And one more thought that I read that made sense to me. Because Christians believe that man was made in the image of God, that even though he dies, there's something sacred about these creatures that were made in the image of God, and so there's greater care taken with their respect and care taken with their remains. So, as Pastor Ross said, you know, I would never say that people who were cremated, either willingly or unwillingly, that somehow they're excluded from the resurrection. The typical answer in the Bible would be they were buried. Thanks for your question, Richard. And, you know, closest thing we've got to a study on that is, are the dead really dead? It's a study on death.
0: We'll be happy to send that to anyone calling and ask. The number is 800-835-6747. That is the resource line. You can ask the study guide, are the dead really dead? What happens to people when they die? You can also read that for free online at amazingfacts.org. We have Nola listening from Sunrise, Florida. Three calls from Florida. Nola, welcome to the program.
6: Oh, thank you. Good afternoon, Pastor Bill. I have a question. I have a little bit of confusion from Ephesians 1, verse 13, and what, we talk about the sealing after you get baptized from the Holy Spirit. And Ephesians 4, verse 30, we're talking also about another sealing for the day of redemption. Can you explain that for me, please?
1: I tell you what, I'll look up Ephesians 1, 13 and read it. Pastor Ross, I'll look up the other one. And the second one was Ephesians what?
0: 4, verse 30.
6: Ephesians 1, 4. 4:30.
1: Okay. The first one says, in whom also having believed, you were sealed with the Holy Spirit of promise. Now, when we are filled with the Holy Spirit, there's an evidence there, and that's why it's called a seal. So you want to read the other
0: verse? Yeah, let me read this one. This is Ephesians 4:30. And do not grieve the Holy Spirit of God, by whom you were sealed for the day of redemption.
1: So what is the concern or the conflict you see there, Nola?
6: It seems for me like you receive two two different kind of seal.
1: Well, in both cases, you're sealed with the Holy Spirit.
6: I mean, the other one talking about Ephesians 4, verse 30, talk about, like, for the day of redemption. Does that mean that for the day until you say for the last moment, or is it two different kind of seals?
0: Well, the day of redemption often is associated with the second coming, you know, when the righteous receive their reward. So the point being here is when somebody gives their heart to Christ, they are sealed with the Holy Spirit, meaning they have the Holy Spirit. But at the same time, Paul warns believers and says, don't grieve the Holy Spirit by which you were sealed, meaning that even though you might be sealed with the Holy Spirit, you still have freedom of choice. You can actually grieve away the Holy Spirit, which God has given you. So it's not once saved, always saved, as described in these verses.
1: Yeah.
6: Thank you. Thank you very much.
1: Absolutely, and you would enjoy the book we mentioned earlier about the Holy Spirit. It's called The Holy Spirit, The Need, and we'll be happy to send you a copy.
0: Again, the number to call for that is 800-835-6747. You can ask for the book called The Holy Spirit, The Need. We have, I think we've got Michael already. Let me see who else we have next online. We've got Brian listening from Jackson, Mississippi. Brian, welcome to the program.
7: Good evening. How are y'all tonight?
1: Doing good. Thanks for calling. Your question?
7: A question about marriage. I heard a pastor speaking just a while ago that was saying that gay marriage is now accepted in the church, and it should not be, which I agree with. And it says, and a lot of churches are accepting it now because they have accepted divorced marriages, couples who were divorced and remarried. And my question is, if a couple, I understand the Bible says if you divorce and remarry that it's adultery. If there's forgiveness and grace, the view is does that marriage need to come apart or stay together, or what's the biblical grounds for that?
1: Well, you find in Matthew chapter 5, 27, Jesus said, you've heard it said by those of old, you shall not commit adultery. Of course, he's quoting the Ten Commandments. But I say, whoever looks on a woman to lust for her has already committed adultery in his heart. And, you know, obviously people can be forgiven for that. But then he goes on and says, whoever divorces his wife without biblical grounds is guilty of adultery. And that's in verse 31. And if you marry someone who is divorced or remarried without biblical grounds. Now, you know, I would stop short of what this pastor may have said, where you're jumping and saying the reason that, you know, same-sex marriage happened is because the church has not been careful about the biblical teaching of divorce. But it is true that because we've been a little sloppy about believing that the Bible is important, in the same way, we've got to be very careful about believing that all of it needs to be kept and is holy. 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
1: 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You're listening to Bible Answers Live, and if you do have a Bible question, The line to call into the studio with your question is 800-463-7297. That'll take you to our studios here in the capital of California. It's called Sacramento. No, it is not Los Angeles. I'm surprised how many people. It's not San Francisco. It's Sacramento. Anyway, we had a caller. We just ran out of time on that last question. We apologize. We're asking about divorce and remarriage. And, Brian, we just wanted to mention that we do have a book that goes into detail we just wrote. We'll be happy to send you a free copy. It's called Divorce, Marriage, or Marriage, Divorce, and Remarriage. And it goes into the Bible grounds for these things and even some of the history that you're asking about. Appreciate your question. And who's lined up next, Pastor Ross?
0: All right, we have Manny listening from Yonkers, New York. Manny, welcome to the program.
11: Hello?
0: You're on the air.
1: Hey, thanks for waiting, Manny. Your question.
11: Yes. Well, first of all, it's an honor to speak to you, Doug Batchelor. I always listen to your show. I always watch your videos, and you're probably the only pastor that I could consider, you know, a pastor that is biblical, and you're the only pastor that I take it to the heart, everything that you say.
1: Well, so, Pastor Ross is pretty good. He's sitting right here. You're going to hurt his feelings.
11: Well, I always watch your videos, so I really do love you, Doug Batchelor.
1: Oh, well, I appreciate it. And your question tonight?
11: So, yeah, I'm going through a little trial situation with my wife. We're married, and we are married in Christ. We the same day that we got married, we got baptized first, and then we got married. So, you know, to me, it was a beautiful experience. It's a spiritual thing to me. I really, really took it. You know, very, like, it's touching, you know. Cause I'm
1: so you
11: like,
1: guys are having some challenges now?
11: Yeah, we're having much challenges, and she knows what I know. You know, we go to Bible studies, we go to church, but right now we're separated, and she, you know, she's telling me that she does not want to be with me. I'm trying to make this short because I know other people. She says that she doesn't want to be with me, and then I don't know what to do because we're married, you know.
1: Well,
11: and
1: give you some just quick, what I would say is quick pastoral counseling based on the little bit you shared with me. For one thing, you've got to be careful not to use pressure now, or it will have the opposite effect. You want to win her heart. You can't compel a person to stay with you. Even though you may feel that biblically she has no grounds for divorce, she's still a free moral agent, and she can make choices. And so if you're pressuring or badgering her, you may drive her further away. So I would make yourself as attractive as you can be, and I don't just mean physically. I'm talking about in your attitudes. And talk to her about, would you be willing to have a little bit of counseling together and just give her as much latitude as you need to, but you've got to talk together. You've got to get her heart back. And I've seen so many men, especially, that they want to fix it, and they don't want to lose their wives, even if they've been difficult to be married to, either party or both. You can badger them where it even gets worse than before, and they just feel like they're being smothered. And so be very careful during this time to express your love, to show patience. And do you have any knowledge of there being another party involved?
11: That's the thing, you know, because I'm going through all this, and she knows the Bible. We've been going through Bible studies and going to church, and it's kind of a little hard for me to comprehend and take this in, being that, you know, so that does come across my mind that she might be talking to somebody else. You know, she does have her free will, so, you know, God is not going to interfere. Even though she knows the truth, I know this, you know, but, you know, it hurts. It really does hurt because I don't look at a woman, you know. I used to, but ever since I got married, ever since Christ touched me, it's different. Life is different for me.
1: Well, you know
11: it's been different for her, too.
1: Yeah.
11: And I really do feel that she, you know, she tells me, oh, I don't want nothing to do with God anymore. So I think that's the issue, that she's like running away from God and just listening to the world and listening to everybody who's giving a worldly advice.
1: Manny, we got to have to keep moving here. Please send for the free book that I just mentioned to the prior caller. It's dealing with this very issue. It's called Marriage, Divorce, and Remarriage. I know you're spending time in prayer. If she's open, be patient and give her some space. But if she's open, try to find a pastor that you trust locally. You need to sit down with a third party that can listen to both sides and try to help give you some encouragement and counsel. But that would be my initial recommendation.
0: 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The phone line here to the studio is 800-463-7297 with your Bible question. Our next call is Eric, listening from Sarasota, Florida. Eric, welcome to the program. Eric,
12: yeah,
0: you're on the
12: hello.
0: Air. Hello.
1: Yeah, welcome.
12: Can you hear me?
1: We can hear you. Can you hear us?
12: Yes, I can. Thank you for taking my call.
1: It's a pleasure.
12: I have a question, and what I want to know, is there any significance, biblically speaking, to the number 333?
1: Well, you know, I'm wondering, is that number, let me see here, is that number in the Bible anywhere?
12: I don't think it is, but the reason I ask this question is because I see this number a lot, either, you know, on a digital, you know, on a digital clock or on the odometer of I'm a commercial truck driver, and this number, for whatever reason, I don't know, this number comes up.
1: Well, I could understand the numbers coming up on a digital clock, but let me know if you ever see the number 666 on a digital clock. That'd really be a concern. I could see it would be 333, but
12: of course,
1: if it's 666, we're in trouble. That's when the end has come. But, you know, there's no mention. I just did a search in the Bible of the number 333. You know, of course, it's half of 666. We do have a study that you can download for free on Bible numbers and their meaning, and I think you'd enjoy that. Eric, if you go to our website, that's called Bible Prophecy Truth, and there's a section of free study materials that says Bible numbers and their meaning, and you can download that. Anyone out there, we've got the accountants out there that are fascinated with the interesting numerology in the Bible, you would enjoy that study, and it's at the website Bible Prophecy Truth under our free studies. Bibles and numbers and their meaning. Well, thank you, Eric. You know, we do have also a website on 666 Truth. Matter of fact, it's one of the websites gotten a lot of hits, 666 Truth. It'll talk about what that number means, but you don't find the number 333 in the Bible.
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13: Yes, thank you for having me.
1: Appreciate it. And your question.
13: Yeah, I know you guys have been talking a lot tonight about divorce, and I hate to continue the conversation, but it seems to be a very hot topic today, especially within our churches. A lot of people don't know where to go with it. I wanted to get you guys' interpretations. I'm a minister, and I'm trying to counsel another minister. Flying up the stairs, excuse me. What 1 Timothy chapter 3, very specifically has some guidelines there for overseers and deacons, a divorced man serving in a ministerial capacity. How do you guys interpret husband of one wife there in 1 Timothy chapter 3?
1: Well, the way I've understood it is, even though the Romans discouraged polygamy, there was still polygamy in the kingdom. And, you know, the Jews in their history, of course, they had multiple wives, you know, everyone from King David to Elkanah. So I don't think it's saying that he could never have been married before, because by that definition, you know, Abraham would have been disqualified from being an elder, because Abraham was married to Hagar and then told to put her away. And then after Sarah died, he married Keturah. So I really think it's saying, look, for one thing, he's got to have one wife. Paul, some have said, well, you had to be married. It meant you had to have a wife. Paul was an elder, but there's no evidence that he had a wife. He may have had one that either turned from him when he became a Christian or died, because Paul then later talks about his being single, and yet he was an elder. So I think the best interpretation there is to say that he's to be a one-woman man, I think is what the original Greek says there. He is to be a one-woman man. And
13: in the instance of a minister serving and he becomes divorced, should that be an automatic disqualifier for his continuing some service?
1: Well, it can really be a problem. You know, for one thing, if a minister's in that capacity, I would counsel him he needs to take a break from ministry, because it's awkward to do that with a congregation. And of course, then Jesus gives a criteria. If a minister is divorced without biblical grounds, I think it's very difficult for him to ever get back in the ministry. If he's married and he just says, look, I'm just really tired of my wife, she's difficult and incompatible, for him to leave her, and typically when they, it's not just separation. Separation can be indefinite. Divorce means you're wanting to go back on the market for another wife. And, you know, it's not good for a man to be alone. So if a minister separates, you know, that's one thing. But if he's divorcing and he doesn't have biblical grounds, I would find a hard Bible argument for him to stay in that capacity. I don't know, Pastor Ross, you have any thoughts on that?
0: Yeah, I agree. You know, there are circumstances and situations where it's very evident that maybe the pastor is he's done nothing wrong, and he's done everything he possibly could do to try and keep the marriage together, but the spouse has decided, you know, they're done. They're leaving. There's nothing more that can be done. You know, in that case, maybe taking a little bit of a break and some time, that would not necessarily disqualify him from ministry. But if there aren't biblical grounds, it's difficult to get up and preach the word and say we need to follow the scriptures if we're not doing that in our own life.
1: And you would probably enjoy also, Nick, that the book, it's a good thorough study called Marriage, Divorce, and Remarriage. And we've been offering that tonight, and just call Amazing Facts. I don't think you can download this one, but if you call, they'll send you a copy.
0: The number to call is 800-835-6747. You can ask for the book Marriage, Divorce, and Remarriage. We'll be happy to send that to anybody calling and ask. Next call is Eric, listening from Missouri. Eric, welcome to the program.
14: Thank you. Thank you for having me.
1: Yeah, thanks for calling.
14: My question was, you had mentioned a little bit of Greek earlier, and I'm into studying the Bible. I had studied some Latin and have gone through the Vulgate. Could you recommend a book to start studying the actual Greek itself? I have a copy of the Septuagint, but I really would like to get into the New Testament and something for a beginner to get into that that would allow me to read it from the original text. And,
1: I'm sorry, go ahead.
14: And the other question was, what version of the Bible would be best to study along with that, you know, i.e. a King James or an NIV or, you know.
1: Right.
14: If I could, I'd like to take my question offline.
1: That's fine.
14: So I could run in and hear it.
1: That's fine. We'll do that. All right. Well, Eric's asking a good practical question about Bible study, and if you want to sometimes understand better the original languages, it does enhance and broaden your view to delve into the words. Something that I've done that's helped me personally, of course, a lot of the books now are online, but the advantage of studying on the computer some of the Greek is that it has resources where you can just put your mouse right over the Greek word, and it'll give you then the Strong's definition of that word in Greek. And then there's another program you can put it on a Greek word. It will say the word for you in Greek. So you're actually hearing a voice say it. And so the computer programs for studying your Bible in Greek are very powerful today. There's a free program that has an interlinear, Eric. It's called eSort. And that would be the easiest, simplest way. If you want to get a great program that has a cost connected with it, that would probably be Logos. Logos or Logos. It's pronounced both ways even by the programmers. It's the Cadillac of Bible software, but it's got a cost to it. And so rather than getting one book, I'm assuming you're computer accessible, studying the Greek. And then you asked about what version. If you're going to study the Bible along with Greek, you know, there's a new translation that's pretty good now, and that's the English Standard Version. The New King James is good also. So either of those, I think, would be very good. Appreciate your question, Eric. Thank you.
0: You know, we do have a book called The Ultimate Resource that talks about the Bible and gets a little bit into some of the translations. We'll be happy to send that to you, Eric, or anybody wanting to learn more about the Bible and studying the Bible. The number to call is 800-835-6747. You can ask for the book called The Ultimate Resource. Again, the number is 800-835-6747. And ask for the book The Ultimate Resource. Next call is Peter, and he's listening from Westchester, New York. Peter, welcome to the program.
15: Yes, how you doing? I just have a question. It confuses me, and I can't understand it. Adam and Eve, from what I understand, had two sons, Cain and Abel. Cain killed Abel, and God banished Abel from the Garden of Eden to the land of Nod. And it goes on to say, there he found a wife. Where did he get his wife from when it was only him and his brother?
1: Well, the good question, a little correction, though. It never says he found his wife in the land of Nod. It actually says he took his wife and went to the land of Nod. And
15: okay, well, where did she come from? That's my question.
1: The simple answer is, in the beginning, there was nothing wrong with marrying a sister. And it's, if you read in Genesis 5, it not only says that Adam and Eve had Cain and Abel and Seth, it says they had many sons and daughters. And it only, in the Bible, typically traces the genealogy through the firstborn son or sons. And back then in the beginning, you're talking about God made Adam and Eve. They have an interesting relationship because Eve came out of Adam's side. So you could say that they had the same mother and father. Adam and Eve were brother and sister. So there were no genetic problems in the beginning when Cain or Seth married their sisters. And so he took one of his sisters, and they went to the land of Nod, and they formed a whole race grew out of them.
0: The verse you're referring to there, Pastor Doug, is Genesis chapter 5, verse 4, where it says Adam and Eve had sons and daughters.
1: Yeah, and I think you'll find it says Cain took his wife. He didn't find her in the land of Nod. That would be suspicious. But I appreciate your question, Peter, and you would enjoy our new Bible study series, the Amazing Facts Bible Study program.
0: All right, next call is Harry, listening from Queens, New York. Harry, welcome to the program.
16: Yes. Hello, Pastor Doug. How are you doing?
1: Doing well. Thanks Hello? For calling. Yes, you're on.
16: Hey, Pastor Ross. How are you doing as well? Yes, I was entertaining some folks, and they were talking about Christ returning a year after he was ascended. I also brought up the same topic that that you discussed earlier in the program, where how Christ would return. And they said that they were telling me that Christ returned to them, and, you know what I'm saying? So I wanted to find out if there's anywhere in the Bible, if there is anywhere that Christ would return to minister to anyone else.
1: Yeah, the Bible tells us the next time we hear Jesus, he is coming in the clouds. Now, when he ascended to heaven in Acts chapter 1, the angels said to the disciples that were gazing in the sky as Christ was caught up, "Men of Galilee, why do you stand here gazing up in the sky? This same Jesus will come in like manner as you have seen him go." He is left in the clouds. He's going to come in the clouds. He was visible when he left. He'll be visible when he comes. Jesus, it says, he'll descend from heaven with a shout.
16: So the voice
1: of the archangel. It's not a secret.
16: Doctrine. So then that becomes the false doctrine, if anyone should tell us that he came after
1: absolutely
16: a year and visited other people.
1: Yeah, if they say that Jesus made another trip down to earth after he ascended to heaven, I don't find any evidence for that in the Bible. I think it's contrary to Scripture. That's why Christ said it'll be like lightning shining from the east to the west when he comes back. He told us to go and tell all nations. He didn't say, don't worry about going to South America. I'm going to go over there. He didn't say, you don't need to go to Australia because I'm going to go up here to them. Now, there may have been angelic in interaction with people in other countries, but not Jesus, personally.
0: Matter of fact, Jesus said, if somebody says to you that he is in the desert or the secret chamber, Jesus said, do not believe it.
1: Yep.
0: So that's pretty clear.
1: Don't go.
0: Somebody says, Jesus has come or Jesus came, Jesus says, don't believe it.
16: That's what you're saying.
1: So, and that's okay. In Matthew 24. Well, thank you very much, John. Harry, you would enjoy the book we mentioned earlier, Anything But Secret. It goes into some of these false claims about the second coming.
0: Again, the number to call is 800-835-6747. That is the resource line. You can ask for the book Anything But Secret. We've got Jonathan listening from North Dakota. Jonathan, welcome to the program.
17: Hey, how you doing, Pastor John Ross and Pastor Doug Batchelor?
1: Great. And your question?
17: I had a question on manna and how it relates to Jesus. I heard a lot of people talking about how the manna represents the health message or something like that. And if you deny the health message, it's like you're denying Jesus, because Jesus represents the manna and the manna represents the health message. Could you just maybe clarify that for me, please?
1: Well, Jesus said, I am the bread that came down from heaven, and Moses didn't give you the bread to eat. I'm the true bread that the Father gives. And Christ is the bread of life. And that's why Jesus said, man doesn't live by bread alone, but by every word that proceeds from the mouth of God. I think it's a stretch to say that the manna that came down from heaven represents the health message. I think the manna that came down from heaven represents Jesus and the truth. It kept them alive in the wilderness, and it sustained them, and it's the truth of Christ that sustains us. So, if a person rejects the health message, they will be unhealthy. And if your body's a temple of the Holy Spirit and you don't care about taking care of it, that's a different issue. But I think someone's stretching things to say that
17: it's not salvational then.
1: Yeah. There are some people that I think are going to be lost, because, you know, they just were so hard on their bodies deliberately. And you know, like I said, knowing what they're doing, Jesus said, and Paul actually says, that he that destroys the temple of God, temple of God is holy, and he that destroys the temple of God will be destroyed. So, yeah, Pastor
0: Wallace, fact, you know, in Philippians chapter 3, verse 19, the Apostle Paul is talking about the end of time, talking about people at the end of time, and he says, whose end is destruction, talking of the wicked, whose God is their belly. So, apparently, in the time that we're living, there are those who put, well, really, they're not concerned about what God has to say in his word with reference to eating or drinking, but they're simply whatever they want, and they're not taking care of their bodies.
1: Yeah, and a lot of people out there we know struggle with eating disorders and food temptations, and I think last I've heard about 50% of the people in North America are overweight and many are obese, and they're struggling with that, and they need the grace of God, but they've got to first come to terms with that they need his help to change those things. All right, thank you. Appreciate your call, Jonathan. By the way, we got a book you'd enjoy. It's called Death in the Kitchen. No, really, we have a book. It's a great book on what the Bible says about that subject. It does not say that the manna is a health message, but you'll enjoy that. Death in the Kitchen.
0: The number to call again is 800-835-6747. That is the resource line. You can ask for the book Death in the Kitchen. I like the name of the other book we also have, Pastor Doug, Hogs and Other Hazards. It's also a good one. next call is Tanya, listening from Arizona. Tanya, welcome to the program.
18: Hello, how are you?
1: Better than we deserve. How are you doing?
18: I'm doing pretty good. I had just started listening, and I caught the end of a question earlier that I wanted to follow up on. It was about Revelation, and someone had called in, I think, about the little horn and Daniel, little horn in Revelation, and you all had went on to talk about the great, you know, the prophet, the Antichrist,
1: right,
18: the harlot. And the United States, I heard, was brought up in that, and I was wondering where you feel the United States plays a part in Revelation in that prophecy.
1: All right, that's a great question, Tanya. First of all, if you go to Amazing Facts and you type in, or you just go to YouTube and type in the U.S. in Bible Prophecy, I've got about a minute to answer your question. I want you to get a good answer. If you're able to get to the internet, type in the U.S. in Bible Prophecy. You can put Doug Batchelor, U.S. in Bible Prophecy. And I've got a 40-minute message on it because it's a big question. It's hard to cover in a minute. But Revelation chapter 13, verse 11 is, I think, where you first find it. And we have a lesson we'll send you.
0: That's right. I wanted to mention that again. If we run out of time, Tanya, if you'll take a look or just call our resource line, 800-835-6747, ask for the lesson called The USA in Bible Prophecy. Yes, Revelation does talk about the United States.
1: Yep. And I don't think that people would be surprised when they look at what's happening in the world today with, you know, the United Nations is here. The U.S. is considered... we spend more on the military than any country, including China, in the world. It's become a center for international evangelism. So spiritually, economically, politically, the U.S. is looked by the world as a dynamo. And it is mentioned in Last Day Bible Prophecy. Friends, you ought to get that lesson, America in Bible Prophecy, or watch the YouTube on the U.S. in Bible Prophecy. 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
20: I grew up in a church-going family. I mean, we were at every meeting. I sang in four of the choirs there. I directed three. Very involved, very active. It almost seemed like busy work sometimes. You know, I went to Sunday school. I knew about God. I knew about Jesus. But I didn't have a personal relationship with Jesus Christ. My senior year in high school, I got the news that my father had been murdered. I played it off well. No one really saw that I was struggling with it. It just really felt like there was a hole that needed to be filled. And I tried to fill it with drugs, with alcohol, with partying. After college, I just stopped going to church altogether. One day on a Sunday, because I didn't feel like going to church with my mom, I thought, you know, I should get a little bit of word. She had the satellite system hooked up, and I'm flipping through channels, and then the logo pops across, Amazing Facts Presents. I've listened to a lot of different ministers, but this was the first time that he's actually saying something where I had to grab my Bible and actually pick it up, and I've never heard this before. Let me look through and find this. I went through all the historicals. I went through all the study guides, and I just couldn't get enough. And then the Sabbath came up, and he's going through the appeal, and I'm just going, Lord, I hear you. I have to go to church. So I show up. It was funny. I didn't feel like I was going to be judged, anything judgmental, anything. I walked in the door and I just felt at home. But there's still a problem. I'm still partying. I was still going out to the bars. At this time, I was selling cocaine to pay my rent. 16 days later, I find myself in a life or death situation. I had just came back from a liquor store and I grabbed a bottle of vodka. And there I am, high off cocaine, with my Bible in hand, trying to do a Bible study. And I heard an audible voice, just look at yourself. And I did. And I was like, what am I doing? And I got on my knees. I said, Lord, if you do not take this away from me now, I'm going to kill myself. I was going to continue this lifestyle, and I was going to end up overdosing, having a heart attack, whatever it was. You have to take this away. All of it. And that day, he lifted all of it away from me. It was all gone. When God does something in your life, he does it complete.
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23: Now the weather forecast for Strong Tower Radio. For Michigan's UP, highs will be up to 70 degrees today. Sunny skies expected with a northwestern breeze at 10 to 15 miles an hour, some gusts up to 25. We'll have partly cloudy skies overnight, lows down to 54 degrees, with a light breeze out of the north. For northern Michigan, a small chance of isolated showers this morning, then partly sunny skies, highs will be warming up to 70 degrees. We'll be partly cloudy overnight, lows down to 48 degrees, and winds will be light out of the northwest. For southern Michigan, highs will be up to 77 degrees today. We'll have a light northwestern breeze up to 15 miles an hour, then partly cloudy skies overnight, lows back down to 52 degrees, winds will be staying out of the northwest. And for central Illinois, mostly sunny skies through the afternoon. Highs be up to 81 degrees, and winds will be light and varied. We'll have mostly clear skies overnight, lows back down to 58 degrees, with a light breeze out of the northeast. For Strong Tower Radio, I'm meteorologist Scott Cook.
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In the country of Israel, interestingly enough, even as we speak, men are standing with their rifles and their Uzis ready and cocked, and they have been given orders to arrest, jail, or even shoot violators and trespassers. They're under strict orders not to let anyone pass. Now, what is the reason for this heightened state of alert? Are they guarding a government official or a president of a foreign country? No. Are they protecting some landmark, or are they preparing for a suicide bomber? None of the above. These men stand with their guns ready. They are actually guarding the city dump. They're guarding a refuse heap. Now, why are they doing that? Here's the story. Some 2 weeks ago, a daughter decided that she wanted to surprise her mother. She had noticed that her mother had been sleeping on the same old lumpy mattress, not for years, but for decades. And so she decided to get rid of that mattress and surprise her mother by giving her a brand new mattress. And so, unbeknownst to her mom, she went to a store, bought an expensive mattress, had it installed, and tossed out the old lumpy mattress and waited for the surprise. But the truth was, the surprise was on her. And surprise turned to shock, because the daughter was soon to learn that her mother had a little quirk. She didn't trust banks. And so all of her life savings were hidden in that lumpy old mattress. How much was in there? $1.2 million. And so tonight, even as I stand here, the family is combing through the city dump trying to find that tossed out mattress. And to date, they have not found it. They are being guarded by police and army individuals trying to find a mattress stuffed with $1.2 million. The fear is that one of the homeless men who often comb through the city dump has gotten that mattress and is using now the world's most expensive pillow, $1.2 million. Or worse, many times these mattresses are burned to give heat on the cold Israeli nights. Can you imagine someone is warming their hands with $1.2 million worth of kindling? How sad. How very, very sad. And so I join Elder Cox this evening in a prayer that we will realize the gold that God is giving us, that we will not hide the Word of God in a mattress or under our beds or in any secret place. There is only really one place worthy of hiding the Word of God. David said it in Psalms 119:11. He said, "Thy word have I hid in my mattress." No. "Thy word have I hid in my heart." That is the only place that the Word of God can and should be hidden. My name is C.A. Murray, and I welcome you once again to what has been an exciting trip through the Word of God, through the prophetic Word of God.

Thank you, Larry Blackwell, and good evening to each of you. Very happy to see you again tonight. Welcome you. Those that are watching by television, we welcome you back. Those that are listening by radio, hope that you are finding these subjects to be helpful to you as we go through the Word of God, and this particular time are looking at prophecy and how it fits together the time in which we're living today. This evening, we're looking at the eighth beast. The eighth beast. And this is very, very important because it's the last one. It's the last one of all of them that are mentioned in the Scripture. And with, in other words, it's the one that exists just at the end of time. And so we want you to follow carefully as we look at it. Because of the things that you're going to see tonight that this particular beast does, that is the reason for our subject for tomorrow. And our subject in our next presentation is entitled, The Mark of the Beast. The Mark of the Beast. And reason we're looking at that is because, as you'll see tonight, it says that this particular beast will bring people together and all to accomplish something, and so we want to take a look and see what the mark of the beast is. This is a subject that lots of people have questions about. And they want to know, what is the mark? You see, you can't know what the mark of the beast is, folks, unless you know who the beast is. And so we've been studying that. So those of you that have been following, you shouldn't have any trouble knowing who the beast is and what's involved there. And so it's very important that you put that together so that as we look at the mark of the beast,

you can establish what happens and what takes place. So tonight, as we take a look at the eighth beast, this particular beast, scarlet-colored beast that this woman is riding on, who it represents, how it fits into the whole picture, what is it going to do in the last days, that's what we're going to be looking at tonight. And so we hope you're blessed as we study God's Word together. Tonight, we're going to be blessed by Donna Klein, and she's going to sing for us, "That's What Jesus Means to Me."

Heavenly Father, certainly the Lord Jesus Christ means everything to us. As we look at your sacrifice in our behalf and the promises that you've given that you're coming back, Lord, may we be aware of the times that we're living in. Give us the insight that we need to lay hold of the promises of God, to walk with you by faith, to prepare our hearts for the soon return of our Lord. For this we ask in Christ's name. Amen. Well, during this presentation, this series, and the one before this, we have been looking at Revelation, the 17th chapter. It's what we've been looking at, the 17th chapter of Revelation, a very, very important one. Because as I mentioned, this is the last one in which God pictures the different nations as beasts, and He says what's going to happen, what's going to take place. And so this is going to be the final conflict that takes place, and you and I need to be aware of it. If you study prophecy, as we should, then you ought to be like someone who is watching a play. And you should know every actor, and you should know exactly what's going to take place. Because God has revealed that in His Word. That's what He's given you. So you and I need to study prophecy because it reveals to us what's coming, what's going to take place. So when we look at Revelation, the 17th chapter, verse 9 says, "Here is a mind which has wisdom. The seven heads are seven mountains on which the woman sits. There are also seven kings. Five have fallen. One is. The other's not yet come. And when he comes, he must continue a short time." And systematically, the last presentations and these, we went through these kings. Five have fallen. We've looked at each one of those. We've talked about them. And then we've come down and established who the one is. And we looked at the one who was to come. So we've established those seven. And it says that when this seventh one comes along, he will continue what? Short time. So you and I need to understand that this is not long compared to the others. It's going to be a short time. The beast that was and is not is himself also the eighth and is of the seven and is going to perdition. So now we come to this eighth beast. The beast that was, okay, is not, is also himself the eighth, and is of the seven. Okay, so he's giving you clues as to who this beast is so that you can begin to understand exactly who he represents. Now, in the Bible, God simply uses a woman to represent a church. That's what God uses all the way through Scripture. A woman is used to represent a church. In fact, it says that when Jesus comes back, he's coming back after his bride. And in Revelation, the 12th chapter, in Jeremiah here, the 6th chapter, it says, "I have likened the daughter of Zion to a lovely and delicate woman." When it's talking about the daughter of Zion, it's talking about the church. He's comparing her to that. And in Revelation 12, you have a woman that is a good woman that we'll look at. God uses her to represent a church. And he gives this comparison here in Ephesians to you and me. He says, "Husbands, love your wives just as Christ also loved the church, gave himself for her." So he's telling you this is a illustration that he's using, because the next verse says, "This is a great mystery, but I speak concerning Christ and the church." So he just simply takes a woman and says, "I'm going to use a woman to represent my church." When he talks about nations, what does he use?
beast. Quite a difference, isn't there? He uses beast to represent nations. When he comes to his church, he said, I'm going to use a woman to represent my church. And so in Revelation 12, you have this woman. Now there's a great sign in heaven. A woman clothed with the sun, with the moon under her feet, on her head, a garland of 12 stars. This represented God's church. The woman says that she was standing on the moon, representing the Old Testament period that she was coming out of. It says that she was clothed with the sun, representing the gospel in all of its glory as it was coming out. And it says that she had on her head a garland of 12 stars, which represented the 12 apostles that the gospel went out from. So here is his church, and he's using that to represent God's people, the church in the last days. Now, in Revelation, the 17th chapter, you have another woman, okay? So if you have a woman representing a church, a good woman would represent a what? Good church. Bad woman would represent bad church. Okay? Well, let's see what it says about this woman here in Revelation, the 17th chapter. Then one of the seven angels who had the seven bowls came and talked to me, saying to me, come, I will show you the what? The judgment of the great harlot who sits on many waters. Okay, so this woman, not a good woman, because it says that she's a great harlot, okay, with whom the kings of the earth committed fornication, and the inhabitants of the earth were made drunk with the wine of her fornication. So this woman, harlot, she, wine of her fornication. It goes on and says, so he carried me away in the spirit into the wilderness, and I saw a woman sitting on a scarlet beast, which was full of the names of blasphemy, having seven heads and 10 horns. So notice, this woman, who is a harlot and full of blasphemy, is sitting on this beast, okay, which has 7 heads, 10 horns. The woman was arrayed in purple and scarlet, adorned with gold and precious stones and pearls, having in her hand a golden cup full of abominations and the filthiness of her fornication. Okay, so it's not describing a pure woman here. It's describing someone that's very, very bad. And on her forehead a name was written, Mystery, Babylon, the Great, the mother of harlots and of the abomination of the earth. Now, I just want to give you something to think about. This woman who's sitting on this beast that's full of abominations, that, as it says here, is the great harlot. It says that she is the mother of harlots. Now, if she's the mother of harlots, what does that mean? Well, it means she has daughters. Okay? That's simply what it means. She has daughters. Okay, you need to think about that a little bit, because we'll touch it just a little bit as we go on. The mother of harlots and of the abomination of the earth. And I saw the woman drunk with the blood of the saints, with the blood of the martyrs of Jesus. When I saw her, I marveled with great amazement. John saw her riding on this scarlet-colored beast, and he couldn't believe what he was seeing. He said, I marveled with great amazement. Now, in these texts that we have just read, God gives you 4 points of identification so that you don't have to be in any doubt as to who this woman represents. You don't have to say, well, I wonder who it's talking about. It's very, very clear as you look at these 4 points of identification. So let's take a look at them and see what it says about them. First one, has to be a what? World power, with whom the kings of the earth committed fornication. So, dear friend, you can't say this woman in Revelation 17 represents some little church off over here by itself. I mean, there's no way it can be that. It has to be a church that has been involved in, yeah, with the whole world, with the kings of the earth. So you've got to look at a power that has had dealings
had worked with all the major powers. And of course, when you take a look at that, there's no other power that has done that other than the papal power. She has had dealings with the kings all across the earth. One point. All right, let's go on. Well, I don't know. Okay, second point. It leads the world astray from God's Word. In other words, it's got to be a church that has led people away from a clear, thus saith the Lord, because it says, the inhabitants of the earth were made drunk with the wine of her fornication. Now, when it's talking about the wine of her fornication, it's talking about teaching contrary to God's Word. In fact, it says that she leads them into fornication, into adultery. How do you commit spiritual adultery? How do you do that? Because it says this is what she does. Well, you commit spiritual adultery by adulterating this Word. In other words, when I teach something that is contrary to the Word of God, I am adulterating the Word of God. That is spiritual fornication, spiritual adultery. And that's what this woman has done. She has led them contrary to the Word of God. And for the last few nights, I have taken you step by step down through history, and I have showed you case after case where she was leading the people contrary to what God's Word, and such men as Huss, Jerome, Wycliffe, Zwingli, Luther, Knox, all these men standing up and saying, no, this is not what God's Word says, calling the people back. So it's clear what she's done. But let's go on to the third point. Persecuting power. And I saw the woman drunk with the blood of the saints and with the martyrs of Jesus. This had to be a power that persecuted. And I have shared with you the last couple nights how indeed she has done this. If you have questions about this, folks, then I invite you to go to the library. Check out such books as Fox's Book of Martyrs. Or check out The History of the Reformation by D'Aubigné. Or The History of Europe by Qualbin. Or Here I Stand by Bainton. Check out some of those books and read them. They will tell you exactly what happened, what took place. History tells us that this power killed somewhere between 100 and 150 million people. So when we're talking about persecution of the saints, indeed, it has done that. Okay, the fourth point. Not only would it persecute, burning people to the stake and so forth, but it says it would unite church and state, because it says, so he carried me away in the spirit into the wilderness. I saw a woman sitting on a scarlet beast. Now, in Scripture, a woman represents what? Represents a church. Okay? In Scripture, a beast represents what? Okay, the ram which you saw having two horns, they are the kings of Medo-Persia. So when you pick up the Word of God and hear a woman is riding on a beast, what do you have? Well, you have uniting of church and state, because you have church and you have state coming together. And so this is a uniting of church and state. Very, very important that you and I understand that, because that figures in very strongly to the last days. Because you have a power now that is the unification of church and state coming together. All right, let's continue on and see. The eighth beast. We're going to take a look now at this eighth beast, identify it, and what the Scripture has to say about it. Here is a mind that has wisdom. The seven heads are seven mountains on which the woman sits. There are also seven kings.
Five have fallen. One is, the other's not yet come again. I want to tell you, when you read this about these seven kings, five have fallen, one is yet to come, you have to look at it from John's perspective. You cannot look at it from here. And I'll just say this to you right now, because we'll come to it in a moment. You can't look at it, folks, from John on the island of Patmos. If you try to understand this prophecy looking at it from John on the island of Patmos, you won't understand it. Okay? You got to look at it from John's point of view. Okay? And John is saying, five have fallen. One is yet to come. That was his point of view. The beast that was... Now, please don't take this text and try to think that he's explaining the seven. He's not. He's talking about the eighth. The beast that was and is not is himself also the eighth and is of the seven and is going to perdition. So now he's given us ideas or clues concerning who this one is. Something very important here. If you look at the beast in Revelation, the 13th chapter, in verse 18, it makes this statement. It says, here is a mind that has wisdom. Okay? When you get to the beast in Revelation, the 17th chapter, in verse 9, it says, here is a mind that has wisdom. Uses that term for both those beasts. Please understand, there is a connection between these beasts. There's a connection between what the beast described in Revelation 13 and the beast being described in Revelation 17. Those two kind of go together. All right. So, he carried me away in the spirit into the... Whoa. Did you catch that? Huh? Did you get it? He carried me away in the spirit into the wilderness. Where is John? In the wilderness. See, not on the island of Patmos. He has been carried in the spirit into the wilderness. What does he see in the wilderness? And I saw a woman sitting on a scarlet beast, which was full of the names of blasphemy, having seven heads and 10 horns. So he is carried in the spirit, in vision, if you please, into the wilderness. And when he's there in the wilderness, he sees these beasts and he says, five have fallen. One is. One's yet to come. See, you have to look at it from his view, where he's at. And he is in the wilderness. That's where he's looking at it from. Okay, five have fallen. We looked at those five that have fallen. One is. So if John is there at the time where one is, then where is he? Well, he's at the time of atheistic communism. That's where he's seeing everything from. He's seeing five have fallen, one is, one's yet to come. That's what he's talking about. All right, let's look at this. The beast that you saw was... Still yet, John's point of view, he said, the beast that you saw was, it what? Is not. Where was it during the time of atheistic communism? Napoleon sent his general in, overthrew the papal power. Was not. Okay? And will ascend out of the bottomless pit and go to perdition. And those who dwell on the earth will marvel, whose names are not written in the book of life from the foundation of the world, when they see the beast that was, okay, is not, and yet is. Okay, so let's take a look, see what that is. When he says the beast that was, what tense is that? That's past tense. All right, is not would be what? Be present. Yet is would be future.
Those are the three. Okay, so John is talking about this beast. All right, now, let's see what is involved here. Here is a mind that has wisdom. The mind that has wisdom. The seven heads are set mountains on which the woman sits. There are also seven kings. Five have fallen, one is, the other's not yet come. And when he comes, he must continue a short time. The beast that was and is not is himself also the eighth and is of the seven and is going to perdition. Now, folks, not hard to arrive at who this beast is. You can do it very simply by the process of elimination. And just by eliminating things, you can find out exactly who it's talking about without any trouble at all. And that's what we're going to do here this evening. We're just going to do a process of elimination and find out. Because it says, five have what? Fallen. And as we have studied God's Word, looked at it, we looked at those five. And by the way, these beasts have how many heads on them? Seven heads. And those seven heads are seven heads of different beasts. And one of the beasts that we looked at was a lion. And we found out that that represented Babylon in Daniel, the seventh chapter, represented Babylon. And Babylon existed from 609 to 539 BC. And it was overthrown by Medo-Persia. Medo-Persia came in, overthrew Babylon, took over. Also described in Daniel, the seventh chapter, as a bear. Remember? Had three ribs in its mouth between its teeth, which represented the countries that it overthrew. Medo-Persia was overthrown by Greece. Find that also in Daniel 7. And in Greece, we find it ruled from 331 BC to 168. This power is pictured as a leopard, which had four wings, which represented the swiftness with which Alexander the Great took everything. And it had four heads, which represented the four generals of Alexander who took over the kingdom when he died. Okay? But Greece fell to pagan Rome. It's still in Daniel, the seventh chapter. And pagan Rome ruled from 168 B.C., to 476 A.D. She ruled during that period of time. And then we find that papal Rome overthrew pagan Rome in 538 A.D. and she ruled to 1798. Five have fallen. That's the five that have fallen. All those are, in John's point of view, what? Past. All those are past. Okay. Let's continue on. Papal Rome fell to atheistic communism. Napoleon sent his general Berthier into Rome, overthrew the papal power, established a secular one, and out of that came atheistic communism, which existed. That was the sixth one. And it ruled until basically 1991, at which time, through the work of Reagan and the Pope, they overthrew communism, and thus we have the beast that was to come, which was that of the United States, pictured here in Revelation, the 13th chapter. Those are the seven, okay? So you have them lined up, the seven different beasts. Now, as I mentioned, we can do this simply by the process of elimination. The beast that was and is not is himself also the what? The eighth and is of the seven and is going to perdition. Okay, so let's look at points of identification. 8 points the Scripture gives you to identify exactly who this power is. One, it says this beast would is one of the seven. So we don't need to go looking anywhere else, do we? No, we don't have to go looking at some other place. It's identified that this beast, the eighth,
is one of the seven, and it could certainly be any of the seven, because they're there, okay? But let's go on. Tells us that it was the beast that what? Was. Now, if it says that it's a beast that was, then what does that do? Now, you got to think. You know, I had a professor in school that said it was neither harmful nor fatal to think. And so you got to turn the wheels a little bit. If it says this eighth beast was, what does that do? That eliminates two of these beasts. It eliminates atheistic communism and eliminates the United States. Why? Because John is seeing this. This is from his point of view. Therefore, those two beasts disappear. And it's left, it has to be one of those five. Because, as far as John was concerned, one is, the other was yet to come. Those were not past. So when he says this beast was, meant that it was in the past. All right, let's go on. Is not. Okay, had to be one of those five that there was a time in which it was not. Well, there's a time when all five of them is not. So, you know, that's not enough yet. We've got to keep adding things to it. Is himself also the eighth. So he's telling us clearly, one of these five is going to be the eighth one. One of those five is the eighth one. Had to make war with the saints. Well, in some degree, most all five of those made war with the saints. I mean, Nebuchadnezzar wasn't too great on the Hebrew people. And you come right on down there. All of them had some part to play concerning God's people. So that in itself is not enough. Uniting of church and state. Bringing church and state together. What did that just do? Huh? Well, that eliminated four of them. Just like that. Because you have to find a power that has all these characteristics that we're talking about tonight and also have church and state coming together. That it did. All right? Had to receive a deadly wound. And that deadly wound had to be healed. Only one power fits all those points. And the only power that fits that is Papal Rome. Nobody else. Dear friend, you can take it, look at it any way you want to, but that's the one that fits it. No other one fits it. Okay, now, if it's Papal Rome, what is she going to do? The eighth beast, Papal Rome. What does the Scripture say is going to happen? Now, folks, I don't know about you, but I'll tell you where I stand. I've looked at prophecy after prophecy after prophecy in this book, and every last one of them have been fulfilled as God said. If all of them had been fulfilled as God said, you better believe I'm going to take my stand that these in the very last days are going to be fulfilled just exactly like the Scripture says. You can stake your life on it. It will happen just as God said it would. All right. Revelation 17:12. The ten horns which you saw are ten kings who have received no kingdom as yet, but they receive authority for 1 hour as kings with the what? The beast. Pick up your Bible. Go and take a look. Daniel, the second chapter, talks about the image having 10 toes. And it says clearly, those 10 toes are 10 kings, is what it tells you. Go to Daniel, the 7th chapter, and the beast there has 10 horns. And it tells you that those 10 horns are 10 kings. Go to Revelation,
the 12th chapter, and you have a beast there, and it has 10 horns that represent 10 kings. Go to Revelation, the 13th chapter, and the first beast, and that beast has 10 horns, which represent 10 kings. Go to Revelation, the 17th chapter, and that beast has 10 horns, which it tells you are 10 kings. What I'm trying to get across to you is those 10 kings in each case is the same. They represent the nations of Western Europe. Now, what becomes extremely interesting, if you're looking at it, folks, it says these 10 kings, it's 10 horns, these 10 kings that have received no authority as yet, okay, they will receive authority for 1 hour as kings with the what? Okay, so it says that these nations of Western Europe are going to be in league, if you please, with the papal power. So if you're looking for what's going to happen, if you're looking for where we're headed, then keep your eyes open, because it makes it very clear that Western Europe is going to be in league with the papal power. Okay, let's take it a step farther. These are of one mind, and they will give their power and authority to the beast. Folks, these are of one mind. It does not say that these 10 kings are all the same. It says they're of one mind. Have you ever heard of the European community? In fact, they have, you know, their poster, and they talk about how it is one voice. They speak one mind, working together. This is exactly what it's talking about. The time in which you and I are living today, you are seeing it with your own eyes. It's in formation. And we can't just sit there and not realize where we are. What's happening today? This is what is taking place there. Let's go on. We talked in our last presentation about the United States. And we found out that this beast, the two-horned beast, what it would do. Listen to what it says about the two-horned beast and what it's going to do. And he, that's the two-horned beast, the United States, and he exercised all the authority of the first beast. Who is the first beast? Yeah, it's Papal Rome, the beast that was, okay? Authority of the first beast in his presence, and caused the earth and those who dwell in it to worship the first beast whose deadly wound was healed. So now you're getting to get a picture that you've got Western Europe giving their power and authority to Papal Rome, and now the scripture tells us that the U.S. is going to come along and she too is going to support it. So you've got two major factors, two major powers that are putting their power and authority into Papal Rome. And he deceived those who dwell on the earth by those signs which he was granted to do in the sight of the beast, telling those who dwell on the earth to make an image to the beast that was wounded by the sword and lived, saying that this beast, this two-horned beast, the United States, going to make an image to the beast. And we found out that the beast was the woman riding on this scarlet-colored beast, which represented unification of church and state. And so when it says the U.S. will make an image, it's saying the United States is going to bring together church and state. That is coming together. And it says that ask the world to follow it. It says this about it, and he granted power to give breath to the image of the beast. What does that mean? When it says he was given power to give breath to the image of the beast.
Huh? Well, haven't you ever read the story of Pinocchio? They made it come to life. That's what it's saying. He gave breath to make it live. Made an image to the beast meant to make it, give it life, to make it live. Listen to what he does to it. And he granted power to give breath to the image of the beast, that the image of the beast should both speak and cause as many as would not worship the image of the beast to be killed. Well, you remember. You remember Shadrach, Meshach, and Abednego, in which they were told that they had to worship that statue out on the plains of Dura. And they told Nebuchadnezzar, "We're not going to bow down to your image, Nebuchadnezzar. We're not going to do that." And he said, "If you don't, I'm going to throw you in the fiery furnace." And they said, "Well, God can deliver us from the fiery furnace. But if he doesn't, we're still not going to worship your image." Now, listen, folks, it says here, the image of the beast should both speak and cause as many as would not worship the image of the beast should be killed. When it uses those words, speak and cause, and we're talking about a nation, we're talking about a power, we're talking about a government, and it uses the word speak, that word speak means legislation. It means they will legislate it, they will force it, it will take place. And then it says that cause means enforcement. And so it's telling you clearly that as we approach the last days, you're going to see church and state come together, and you're going to see religious laws go into effect. I told you earlier, never, write it down, go back and check me out, never in the history of this world has church ever got involved in government that she hasn't persecuted. Never has failed, and it won't fail this time. These will make war with the Lamb. These will make war with the Lamb, and the Lamb will overcome them, for he is Lord of lords and King of kings, and those who are with him are called, chosen, and faithful. It says that they're going to make war with Christ. He's going to come back. It says that God has a controversy with the nations, and he's going to come back. And it says they're going to make war with him, but they won't overcome him, friends. He is the King of kings and the Lord of lords. He's coming soon.

0: Let us pray. Heavenly Father, we come to you tonight as we realize where we are in the stream of time. We realize it won't be long until Jesus will be coming. We pray, Lord, that each of us may be faithful, that we may stand on your word, that we may have faith in what you say, that we may realize that no matter what people have to say, it's what does the word of God say that counts. Give to us wisdom. Give to us understanding. Give to us faith, that we may be faithful and that we might follow you each day. For this we ask in Christ's name. Amen. Tomorrow, our next presentation will be on the mark of the beast. We'll see what is taking place. Good night. God bless you. A coal miner of old would leave his family every day and descend into the depths of the earth with the certain knowledge that the smallest mistake could keep him and others from ever seeing daylight again. Walking along in the dark, he could only rely upon his feeble oil lamp to keep him alive. He faced many dangers down there, rock falls, flooding, fires, but perhaps the danger he feared the most was the one that he could not see. They called it choke damp, or black damp, an unbreathable mixture of gases that could quickly snuff out his life. Imagine for a moment the terror he felt when he realized he had hit a pocket of black damp. The sudden drop in oxygen would put out his lamp, leaving him in terrifying darkness, fumbling in vain to relight it before he lost consciousness. Then in the late 1800s, a bright new light began to shine in the dark world. Using marble-sized pellets of calcium carbide and a few drops of water, this new lamp produced a gas which burned 6 times brighter. Not only did it make his job a whole lot easier, but it also saved lives. You can see, this tiny reflector could focus that beam of light on the roof of a mine so that he could detect dangerous cracks. The lamp was also easy to relight, and since it required far less oxygen, it could illuminate the way out should they encounter the choke damp. What an incredible illustration this is of the condition of fallen man. After struggling to survive the pitfalls of life, he suddenly realized that the danger he could not see had left him without hope and gasping for his last breath in utter spiritual darkness. For him, there is no eternal life through Jesus. In fact, he may not have ever heard about him. But friends, just as that bright light of the carbide lamp saved lives, so does the light of the Bible. We need the light of God's Word to illuminate the dark corners of our hearts. It focuses our attention on Jesus Christ, our only hope for salvation. And all who read and study it are warned about the rock falls of life. That's why we call this series, Give Me the Bible. We're trying our best to bring the light of God's truth to those who are living and dying in despair. It's our mission. It's our passion. Won't you join us?
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3: Welcome to Strong Tower Radio. I'm your host, Tom Majure. We're going to talk about a subject that has been a little bit of controversy, or it has emerging research data. Some people thought that smoking was safe at one time, and the Surgeon General and research has proven to the opposite of that, that cigarette smoking is dangerous to your health. Then came along vaping. Some people call it electronic nicotine delivery systems, ENDS, and that was thought to be safer than cigarette smoking. Research is starting to emerge that that is not the case. Stay tuned as we discuss this further with a researcher who is on the cutting edge of this issue. Let's pause for a word of prayer as we always do. Our great Heavenly Father, you created us and you set in motion the DNA and the life systems, and you sustain us. We are stewards, and we are held responsible for this body that we have been given to maintain it and to enhance it, to neglect it, or to actually harm it. Lord, we're finding out the information that we are sharing with our listeners today. Be with us. And Lord, help us to do the right thing for our benefit, for our families, and to honor you. In Jesus' name, amen. With me today is Dr. Maureen Meister.
4: Yep.
3: Welcome to our program.
4: Thank you for having me.
3: We have been looking forward to this UL research. You know UL is Underwriters Laboratory. It was formed, maybe Maureen can share some information about that, but it was formed to help with underwriters to learn about the risks and share that those findings. Those are insurance companies, to share those findings with the general public and to set standards, do research and set standards approving various devices. We think of electronic devices and others, for our safety. And they have a division that's called the Institutes of Chemical Insights, and Maureen is a part of that organization. Please tell us more, Maureen.
4: Yeah, thank you, Tom. So I'm Dr. Maureen Meister. As you said, I am a research scientist at UL Research Institute's Chemical Insights. To give you a little bit of background about myself, I am my kind of at the intersection of chemistry, nutrition, and inhalation talks. So my, you know, first life, I was a registered dietitian, and then kind of changed focuses and started doing more of inhalation toxicology research at Chemical Insights. So my research is really focused on understanding how, you know, the chemicals we breathe in from things like consumer products, like vaping, 3D printer emissions, or environmental exposures like wildfire smoke, indoor air pollutants, ultimately how those impact our lungs, our oral health, and our cardiovascular system. So as Tom said, I'm working at UL Research Institutes. We are a nonprofit research organization. So you probably are familiar with, you know, the UL symbol. You've probably seen it on some of your electronics, your refrigerator. That is the standard side that is more of a for-profit entity, but we are the, you know, sister of that entity, and we are the research institute. So we are a non-for-profit research organization with really a long history in safety science going back to the 1890s with our mission.

0: guidance out to communities, to schools, health professionals, and make it in a way that's digestible, easy to understand, and can actually be used by a lay audience. So with vaping, you know, that's especially important because the products have changed so quickly, the marketing moves so fast. Many people are really trying to sort out a lot of conflicting information that they're hearing. And so this is a great opportunity to have that discussion.
1: Maureen, you've done a wonderful job of sharing about the Institute and your particular responsibility. And thank you so much for what you're doing for us. Tell us about, you know, we see, at first we didn't know that breathing in gasoline fumes, and now you're seeing postings on gasoline pumps. I just pumped gasoline just this morning, and as I came through our garage, we have equipment that have gasoline, and they give off in the garage, they give off fumes and stuff. And I was just thinking about that as I walked through the garage. It was a little harder to breathe, and there's some toxins there. But look, but you know, people thought, or it was marketed, that water vapor cigarettes were safer than traditional ignition cigarettes. Is there a history behind this? It just kind of appeared all of a sudden.
0: Right. So they came in the market in the early 2000s and, you know, arrived in the U.S. market at least then. And they were marketed as this safer alternative to cigarettes. Many people saw them as a tool to help quit smoking because, you know, we understand and we know now after, you know, years of research that traditional smoke, cigarette smoke is extremely harmful. So people are looking for alternatives. But it's really important to note that, you know, what is coming out of these devices, it's not just water vapor. And that's kind of one of those persistent myths that we have to kind of try and debunk. It's understandable because I think when we see that cloud, it just looks like steam. The devices, you know, they're flavored and they're packaged in this way that seems, you know, clean and modern and cool. But chemically, it's really not just water. So there's a number of chemicals that we find within that vape cloud.
1: And what are those?
0: We can get into that more. Yeah. So the vape cloud itself is actually, it's what we call an aerosol. And an aerosol, it's a gaseous, you know, we see it as a gas, right? But within that gas are little tiny liquid or solid particles that are suspended within the air. And, you know, we can't see them, but they're there and they can deposit deep within our lungs. And so what happens is, if you've seen a vape or familiar with what they look like, we have this e-liquid that is within the device itself. And that contains what is known as propylene glycol or vegetable glycerin. It's the actual liquid part of the device or within the device. And that holds things like nicotine or flavoring compounds.
1: It's the delivery system?
0: Exactly. Yes, exactly. And so when the device heats that liquid, those chemicals can be carried into the aerosol. And so some of them can also be broken down, and they can be transformed to form new compounds. And so that's what becomes really difficult about this research, and you're going to hear me say that a lot probably, is that there's so much diversity and variability in these devices that it makes it really hard to know what they contain, what the aerosol contains, and how that impacts human health. So, you know, we do know that there are things like volatile organics that we find in the aerosol. There are things like formaldehyde, people are probably familiar with. It's a known carcinogen, cancer-causing compound. Acetaldehyde as well. The flavoring compounds are known to be respiratory irritants. We find nicotine. And we also find heavy metals, which is surprising to a lot of people, that within that aerosol, attached to the little, you know, tiny particulates, are heavy metals as well that can actually, you know, go deep within the lung.
1: Wow. Several things to talk about. What I heard you saying is it came on the market and it's just propagating

0: with many variations. So you did research on a given product at a given time, and then the marketing to reach a broader audience or a more diverse audience and preferences, develop something else, and these combinations, you're chasing a cloud that's growing bigger and bigger and bigger.
1: Absolutely. Yeah, we can't do the research fast enough. You can't get ahead of it. Absolutely. Wow.
0: But what, talk about volatile organics. You know, many of us took high school chemistry, some did not, but that's been a little while ago. Tell us about volatile organics and why should we be concerned?
1: Yeah, volatile organic compounds, it's kind of like what they sound. There are compounds that are made up of, you know, organic means that they contain a carbon within them, but they are, you know, easily evaporated into the air, whether it be when they're heated or at room temperature. And in terms of coming from the vape, they're typically present when the e-liquid is heated by that device coil. So some of them, you know, are a low concern when they're at, you know, a small level of exposure. Some of them can just be simple irritants. But other of them, because they can become so airborne, can cause things like beyond respiratory irritation. So things like oxidative stress, inflammation, they have the ability to actually damage our DNA and our cells within our body, which is known to contribute to a myriad of health effects.
0: What about the proximity? You're literally taking it in the mouth and it goes into the respiratory system. It's at a fairly high concentration. It's not dissipated in the ambient air. Is that compounding the problem or the danger?
1: Yeah, absolutely. You know, we've done some studies that have, we've had individuals actually come in and vape within our facility. And what we can do, without getting too in the weeds of it, is we can actually mimic the way in which they utilize their device. And so we have equipment that really captures, you know, how much volume they take in when they take a puff, how long they take this puff for, how many, you know, how much space between each puff. And we can then hook that their device up to what we call our vaping robot, and that will mimic the way in which they utilize their device. What that allows us to do is it actually allows us to characterize what they are inhaling. So that's difficult to do because we don't, you know, it's hard to tell exactly what's coming off of the device and then mimic that back or relate it back to human behavior and how an individual is using that device. But that allows us to really characterize what they are actually inhaling, what's getting directly into their lung. And we're seeing these volatile organics. We're seeing high levels of heavy metals as well as some of those aldehydes and a significant amount of particulate matter, which, again, are little solid particles that, you know, suspend in the air, but actually are permeating into the lung and are difficult to clear. And that means that they can then get into circulation and impact beyond the lung.
0: We talked about heavy metals. Remind us the risks of nickel, cadmium, and lead. You know, we've heard of lead poisoning, but make this, bring this right in front of us so that we can we'll all be on the same page.
1: Sure. So these heavy metals, especially in this context, are known, and kind of the ones that we find are known to contribute to what we call DNA damage, which is actually, you know, we can actually have breaks in our DNA, and our body tries to repair that. Sometimes those repair systems don't work great, and also that repair can actually, you know, repeatedly, this DNA damage repair cycle can actually contribute to other chronic conditions. So that DNA damage that can happen from those heavy metals is known to be really an underlying factor of things like lung fibrosis, which is, you know, something that individuals who smoke, and potentially, we haven't seen it yet because of lack of long-term exposure data, potentially vaping, do experience.
0: Let's talk about, you talked about the variants of the formulas that are out there that have proliferated, but there's no one particular device either. And beyond that, if the age of the device may change the characteristics of the vaping response and the wattage and the temperature, and this is you're chasing a lot of rabbits.
1: Exactly. This is one of the hardest things, is that like studying a vape is not a standardized exposure. You know, a lot of things that we can sometimes study, it's, you know, one size fits all. But here, that diversity, that ever-changing market is absolutely one of the biggest problems. So you hit it, the device, the kind of different types of device we have, the difference in the e-liquid formula, then there's the difference in the type of coil that is being used, the wattage of the battery, the temperature at which the device is being used, how old it is, and then we get down to just human behavior, how often they're using it, how large their puffs are. All of this changes what is coming out and is present in that aerosol, and then that impacts what they're exposed to. So in terms of age of the device, those coils that are within there, which are responsible for that heating, they can change over time because they have, you know, residue that builds up, the coil surface itself starts to degrade, which may lead to users kind of trying to compensate because it's not as powerful anymore. So they increase the power of their device or they take longer puffs, and ultimately that leads to them having a higher level of exposure. But the breakdown of that coil might also increase the amount of heavy metals that they're exposed to, because that can actually leach into the e-liquid itself.
0: So could I say that with all this variety of formulas and devices, I mentioned that we're chasing rabbits, but most of them are bad rabbits?
1: Yes, I think that is fair to say, absolutely. And some of the problem is, too, is... you know, we don't actually know what's in them. So there's part of that as well, is, you know, there's not an ingredient list that's actually published or might even be accurate. And so that, you know, leaves a lot of uncertainty as well of what we are being exposed to, or what individuals who are vaping are being exposed to.
0: Well, listeners, you are listening to Dr. Maureen Meister of the UL Underwriters Laboratory Research Institute of Chemical Insights, and we're talking about the dangers of vaping. Please stay tuned, and we will continue this discussion after the break.
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0: We're back with Strong Tower Radio. I'm your host, Tom Majeure. I'm talking to a researcher. She is Dr. Maureen Meister. She's with the Underwriting Laboratories Research Institute, Chemical Insights, and she's part of a team that's looking at vaping. In the first section, we talked about the water vapor myth that it's safe, that we also exposed the hidden toxins, things that you wouldn't normally want to be exposed to. It's part of the vaping process. and the variability of the formulas as well as the devices. And as I shared, all those rabbits are usually bad rabbits. So, Maureen, what about safe and safer? Many people transitioned from traditional cigarettes to vaping because they believed it was a safer alternative. Your report emphasizes that safer does not mean safe. Why is there a distinction between these two with a potential life and death results?
1: Yeah, so as we mentioned earlier, you know, these came on the market really as a smoking cessation tool. They were there to try and reduce harm because we thought that they would be a safer alternative. But like you said, safer and safe, we can't use them synonymously. And I don't even know that we can say safer at this point. We unfortunately, you know, because they're so new, we're still learning. We don't have that long-term data yet. So this one really needs a careful answer because we know, you know, cigarettes are unquestionably harmful. We've got decades of research showing the severe health effects of combustible tobacco smoke. But just because we know, you know, cigarettes are dangerous, that doesn't necessarily mean, oh, vaping must therefore be safe. And so it really kind of distracts from what we don't know yet. These vaping products, like I said, they've changed so rapidly, and that long-term data is still developing. What we already know, though, is they're not harmless. As you said, those rabbits are all bad. So what we're still learning, those full-scope kind of chronic effects. You know, a better way to kind of frame this might be to say that we know vaping exposes a person to, you know, fewer combustion-related toxicants because there's not the combustion happening. We're not burning in the same way when we compare it to cigarette smoke. But again, fewer doesn't mean that it's harmless. And especially for those young adults who have never smoked cigarettes. You know, it doesn't exist then as a harm reduction tool. It's instead this added chemical exposure and often, you know, an added nicotine addiction risk in these young individuals. So for a young person especially, or a young adult who's never smoked, you know, the safest choice is certainly to not start vaping. And for an adult who already smokes, our goal should be to quit combustible tobacco smoking, you know, completely, and getting that support to, you know, quit nicotine dependence altogether.
0: It's kind of like a false crutch or a bad crutch.
1: Mm-hmm. Yeah.
0: That's for the current combustible users, but for young people or non-users, you're increasing your risk. Don't do it.
1: Absolutely. Mm-hmm.
0: What about I've learned so much I really appreciate the Institute and Bert Kelly, your public relations communications director, sharing this information. I'm learning so much. Our listeners are learning so much. A new term to me, dual use trap. A common behavior among users is dual use, meaning they will vape during the day but still smoke traditional cigarettes or marijuana at other times. What does the data say about this compounded health risk of combining these two habits, the dual use trap?
1: Yeah, you hit the nail on the head there by saying it's compounded. You know, the intention a lot of times is for individuals who are traditional cigarette smokers to, you know, start vaping because they have viewed it as a harm reduction tool. It's the way it's marketed to us, but it still gives them that nicotine and allows them to, you know, hopefully rely on that rather than smoking. But what we're really seeing is that unfortunately doesn't happen. And so instead, vaping turns into an added, an addition rather than a replacement. And so if someone who, you know, smokes cigarettes and then also vapes, now they're exposed to the toxicants from the cigarette smoke in addition to the toxicants from that vaping aerosol. So it's really not a good trade-off. And there's also this this behavioral trap that happens. Vaping is more socially acceptable at this point. And vaping can be done in more places and situations that where smoking might not be allowed or might be, you know, discouraged socially. So that person may continue to smoke, but also use nicotine more frequently throughout the day by vaping. And so instead of breaking this nicotine cycle, dual use can actually, you know, reinforce it. And then, like I said, we've got this added exposure rather than actually reducing exposure risk. So because this is an additional, you know, exposure rather than a replacement, research has shown that individuals who dual use actually have increased disease risk in comparison to those who just smoke cigarettes. And certainly there's much greater risk to dual use in comparison to ENDS use alone or e-cigarette use alone as well. And those risks are really to our respiratory system and our cardiovascular system. And so it is a concerning, potential replacement that usually doesn't happen for that one bad habit.
0: Dr. Marine, you really summed that up. You're adding risks. And I would say it's the worst of both bad habits or dangerous behaviors.
1: Yeah, certainly people have good intentions. So, everyone, they're well-intended, but it's unfortunate that, you know, it does just end up compounding exposure.
0: Your research explicitly covers maternal and fetal health, and there's a danger... perception that vaping is safe during pregnancy. What does your research discover regarding secondhand exposure and transfer of the heavy metals into the umbilical cord blood system?
1: So there's this unfortunate misconception that, you know, people do still believe that vaping is a safe option during pregnancy, especially if they're trying to avoid cigarettes. We know that vaping really, it isn't safe during pregnancy. It should be something that ultimately is, we have cessation support around the pregnant mom. So, you know, nicotine itself can be a concern during pregnancy. It can affect fetal development, including brain and lung development. It also can impact kind of blood flow and the developing nervous system. And so vaping products, you know, may expose the mom to that nicotine, but also that can get into across the placental barrier and get in to cord blood as well, has been found in cord blood as well. So that's in addition to those chemicals that we've spoke about, those flavoring compounds, those volatile organics, as well as heavy metals that are able to, you know, expose this young developing child. Another important point here is that the secondhand exposure is going to matter here too. So we haven't really touched on secondhand exposure yet, but this is also of concern. We think about secondhand smoke as being a risk for individuals, but secondhand vape exposure and thirdhand exposure are also of concern here too. So a pregnant woman really should not be exposed to anyone vaping around them, especially indoors or in a car. Because of that proximity and the kind of level of exposure that they're going to experience in this very sensitive, you know, developmental period. So certainly, again, this is another area where we have to be sensitive avoid judgment and really, you know, arm healthcare workers and the public with kind of understanding the risk, but also, you know, provide opportunities and kind of appropriate support for cessation.
0: Yeah, absolutely. What I hear you saying is that there's alarming research, early research, and there's much more to be determined when it comes to maternal and fetal health.
1: Absolutely.
0: So we understand secondhand smoke, but what is third hand smoke?
1: It's something we don't think about either, you know. So what that means is that the chemicals from the vape aerosol, they actually, especially because of the way that the that delivery system is, that humectant, the propylene glycol, the actual liquid, right? It actually can kind of settle onto surfaces. So as it, you know, cools and settles, it can line things like clothing, hair, furniture in your home, car interior. We can find kind of some of the particulate matter that was in that aerosol within the dust in your home. And then another person can touch those surfaces or inhaled, you know, that dust that's kicked up. And that can become resuspended in the air, and we can actually breathe that in. And so that's concerning for people who are especially, you know, kind of more vulnerable. So our little ones, infants and toddlers, crawling around, touching everything, putting their hands in their mouth constantly. They also breathe more air relative to their body size than an adult does. So while the levels of chemicals in that third hand, you know, emission might be lower, they're still of concern and are potentially present in your home. So even if someone says, you know, oh, I vape by a window, or I only do it when the kids are out of the room, those residues can remain in our indoor environments and kind of be a reservoir for continued exposure and putting us at risk.
0: That should not be that hard to understand for us, mm-hmm. because, you know, if you've ever been in a house where there's been heavy smokers, mm-hmm. there's the nicotine residue. Sometimes you even find it on a wall that you can even precipitate out. Same thing. Do you think it's as dangerous or more dangerous than nicotine residues?
1: I don't think we know enough yet to say, you know, relative to cigarette smoke, what we're finding in these third-hand emissions. This is really a newer kind of emerging area of research to really understand what is left behind and at what levels. We certainly know it's of concern, but in terms of, you know, how much is building up, what surface are most susceptible, we just don't know yet. And that's what's hard about this area of research is, you know, we've only been at it for almost 20 years now, but compared to the cigarette industry, understanding how those impact our health and the health of those around us, it's just still immature research.
0: So what I hear you saying is that the research is still emerging, but the trending is kind of in the wrong direction.
1: Yeah, we absolutely know enough to say that they're not harmless. How bad they're, you know, going to be, what the chronic effects of continued vaping are going to be, we can't fully predict, but we can hypothesize based on what we're seeing in response to, you know, acute exposures and the level of toxic chemicals that we're finding in the aerosol.
0: So it's something we need to take very serious.
1: Absolutely.
0: Another term that was new to me was the flavor trap, and I'm going to even add one that might not have been identified. I think the flavor trap may increase utilization. Oh, people want to try more flavors, so it may increase the usage of vaping. Has anybody ever talked to that?
1: Yeah, so this is a big reason that vaping has become so appealing, especially to our younger individuals, because, you know, the flavoring adds to the marketing, it adds to the appeal, but it also makes it not feel like a tobacco product. So, you know, a device that tastes like fruit or mint or your favorite, you know, beverage, even when it contains nicotine, that kind of changes your perception. And then beyond that, that flavor actually can really mask the harshness of the device. Mm. So, you know, for a young individual who might pick up cigarette smoke, it might not feel great, right? But that flavor actually can be cooling. It can make inhalation feel smoother and more acceptable. It really masks the harshness that comes with nicotine. There's also, beyond the flavors, they've changed the nicotine formulation. So there's different types of nicotine that can reduce how harsh it is when it's inhaled, which means that they can put more nicotine in the device. So the users may not even realize how much nicotine they're taking in because of that flavor, and then also because of the different nicotine analogs or types that are used. When you look at, you know, young individuals who are smoking, so, or not smoking, or vaping, so this is our, you know, middle school and high school students, more than, you know, one quarter of them who are reporting daily use, so one quarter of those users of that age group report that they use e-cigarettes daily, and the majority of them are using flavored products. So it's really kind of fueling that dependency, that pattern of dependency that is developing in a really young population. And those flavors, you know, not only are enticing, but they also can be, you know, dangerous. So when those flavoring agents are heated, they really do contribute to the sort of compounds that we find in that aerosol. And they're known to, you know, contribute and be things like respiratory irritants, and cause respiratory concern. So the flavors do those two things. They make the product more attractive, and they also add to that chemical complexity.
0: You know, the thought came to mind is candy-coated poison.
1: Yeah. Mm-hmm.
0: Well, Maureen, I really appreciate what you've shared with us. We're looking forward to the next section that we'll be talking on. Listeners, we're talking to Maureen Meister. She's with the UL Underwriters Laboratory and in their Research Institute of Chemical Insights. And we're talking about vaping, the dangers of vaping. And we'll be right back after this break.
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0: We're back with Strong Tower Radio today. I'm your host, Tom Majeure, and we're talking to Dr. Maureen Meister. She's a researcher with the UL Research Institute Chemical Insights. She has specialized with a team looking at vaping and the dangers of that. We looked at in the first segment the problem, the science, water vaping, the myths of water vaping, the hidden toxins, heavy metal chemicals, and the aerosols, the devices. It's all over the board. It's a wild west right at the moment. In the second session, we looked at safe versus safer, and what we learned is nothing is safe about vaping. It is not safer. It's equal to dual usage, which is the concept that people don't imbibe on. Originally, it was thought of as being a cessation, a transition from smoking. Doesn't normally happen that way. It's many times they maintain the cigarette smoking, the ignition of traditional smoke, and add vaping. Vaping is more socially acceptable to regular smoking at other times, and you're picking up the dangers at both ends of the spectrum. The vulnerability, we talked about maternal and fetal health and the dangers, and we talked about secondhand, also third hand, and finally we talked about the flavor trap. It increases usage and masks the harshness of the product, and the dangers seem to not be as noticeable, but they still are there. In this segment, we're going to be talking about the cellular damage, the part of your body systems that are affected, and community solutions to the vaping. So, Dr. Marine, the biological destruction, what have you found out in your labs about the toxins and how it alternates the cellular of your respiratory system?
1: So we've done primarily some work. A big focus of our work has been on oral health, which is interesting. People, you know, kind of when we think about vaping, we really think about the lungs as being kind of that first target. But actually with vaping, you know, it's our mouth that kind of undergoes that first line of attack when it comes to vaping. And so we've done a lot of work on understanding how vaping contributes to periodontal disease. Have found that in young individuals, it increases their risk of periodontal disease, gingivitis, which, and we know that, you know, the mouth is kind of an early indicator of health and can impact kind of what is happening systemically. But to give you a little bit more understanding of what is happening to all the cells in our body when we're exposed to some sort of toxin, whether it be vaping or some other exposure, you know, our cells are, they're living systems. They need oxygen, they need energy, they need stability to function. And so we've got cells, you know, our body's made up of billions of cells, but we've got cells lining the mouth, the throat, and then our lungs, and those are, you know, being continuously exposed to a mixture of those tiny particles and the chemicals that are found within the aerosol, and that can ultimately cause stress to the cells. So whether that might determine, you know, whether or not a cell can make energy appropriately. We have what are called the mitochondria in our cell, and maybe you've heard it. They're referred to as the powerhouse of the cell. When they're stressed, they don't produce energy efficiently, and that ultimately impacts whether or not a tissue can repair itself in the right way, whether or not it can communicate with the other cells of the body in the right way, whether or not it responds to additional injury appropriately. We also look at what's called oxidative stress. So when there is an imbalance between things that are damaging, so like things like free radicals or what we call reactive oxygen species, our body's job is to attack those, to respond with our antioxidant systems and our defenses to reduce that oxidative stress, reduce the presence of those free radicals or those reactive oxygen species. What happens with vaping is we see that exposure to these chemicals causes an increase in the presence of reactive oxygen species and of free radicals, and it actually diminishes our body's antioxidant defenses, and so we can't fight back. And that oxidative stress, it causes damage to our DNA, to different proteins in our body, to our cells. And if you look at almost any chronic disease, one of the underlying mechanisms that is contributing to that disease is oxidative stress. So cardiovascular disease, COPD, those things are all really driven by oxidative stress and the damage that causes to our tissue. And so having, you know, this vaping exposure contributing to that oxidative stress and that damage is ultimately likely going to contribute to some of these chronic conditions. And so be careful not to overstate that, you know, every time we use the vape or we have a puff, it immediately is destroying cells. But that repeated exposure can push us into this stressed, kind of inflamed state, and doing that, you know, day after day, especially in those young individuals who are still developing, it's really a concern for long-term health and risk for some of our, you know, more serious chronic conditions.
0: What I hear is a systemic effect. It's affecting your body across the board and even down to the molecular level. That's pretty serious. It's not just in your mouth, in your lungs. It's your whole system is compromised by repeated use.
1: Absolutely. So that's, you know, such an important point, because when we talk about vaping, you know, I just said the mouth, but we really think about the lung, you know, because it's an inhalation exposure. And so we think of, you know, the part we inhale with being the target. But these exposures can really impact our whole body. So, you know, our lungs are designed to move oxygen to the bloodstream very efficiently in and out. And that's what makes breathing possible. But that also means that same efficiency also means that we can inhale these chemicals and these very small particles, and they can interact with the lung surface and in a lot of cases also move into circulation. And so that means that, you know, they're now circulating in our blood and can trigger signals systemically, affecting the rest of the body. So it can, you know, especially those small particulates that get really deep within the lung, they can interact with the barrier between the air spaces and the bloodstream, compromising that barrier and impacting kind of signals that are happening systemically. In terms of cardiovascular health, so beyond the lung, one of the major concerns is what we call our endothelium, which is, it's the lining within our blood vessels. And our healthy blood vessels are really important to relax and contract appropriately, to keep our blood pressure normal, to keep our heart healthy. But if those cells are damaged and that's impaired, you know, we can have issues with things like high blood pressure, and that increases our cardiovascular risk. So it is beyond the lung. You know, we've focused, you know, primarily on the cardiovascular system, on oral health, but obviously we've got a number of other systems that, you know, other researchers are going to focus on and might have interesting findings around the risks of vaping associated more widely.
0: Thank you so much for that perspective. What about detoxing? Once a person has vaped, there might have been some damage from the repeated usage and exposure. We talked about that quite thoroughly. There's more to be discovered. But what about detoxing? How long does these chemicals reside in your body? Is there any long-term effect even after a person stops vaping? Of course, like smoking, the sooner you stop, the risk, you stop increasing the risk, but you have a risk of, you have damage and you have some residual items. Share that from a vaping perspective.
1: That's a great question. And I don't know that we've done a lot of research in that area yet to really know how long, you know, how duration, you know, might contribute to kind of long-term health effects, and then whether or not when we stop vaping, how long those, you know, those effects continue. I think that research is going to come, because as we start to do more, you know, longitudinal long-term studies, I certainly think the effects of cessation programs and how that impacts recovery from kind of the damage that has ensued is going to be, you know, part of those studies. And so I don't know that I can thoroughly answer that question yet, but I venture to say that, you know, the amount of time that we're vaping is going to increase our risk and increase our long-term exposure. And ultimately, you know, that duration of vaping is probably going to correlate with the amount of time it's going to take to recover. But that's definitely an area of research that needs to be considered once we really understand these long-term health effects and start to nail down how to help people stop this exposure.
0: Yes. As we look at the research that's out there, I think there's enough evidence that this is not a safe activity to imbibe in. And as you said, the detox and the residual effects, if we just look at heavy metals and how long they reside from other exposures, some assumptions can be made, but we want to do that on empirical data.
1: Right.
0: But as lay people, there's reason for concern.
1: Yep, absolutely.
0: We talked about second and third hand risks when we were talking about maternal health, fetal health, and children in the home. Is there more to be explored about these other risks?
1: I think that we're finding the damages of secondhand vaping to be, you know, just as concerning as secondhand smoke exposure. What we have found in our labs is, I mentioned, you know, we have individuals come in and they vape for us in our facilities. And what we actually do is we capture their secondhand emissions in this large exposure chamber. It's these really cool environmental exposure chambers. They are stainless steel. They look kind of like a house of mirrors, but they're sterile. They have circulating air, and so they allow us to mimic a small room. And so we can have someone, what they do is they vape, and then they blow their, instead of exhaling into the room, they blow into the chamber. And so we can actually characterize the chemicals that are coming off of that person. And so we can see, you know, the number of particles, the metals that are coming out of their breath, the number of volatile organics. And what we have found is that the secondhand emission is actually much higher in small, tiny particulates. And the reason that's important is because the smaller the particulate matter, the deeper they can get into our lung. And the smaller they are, the deeper they get, the harder they are to clear, and the more likely they are to make their way into systemic circulation. So really interesting that, you know, potentially the secondhand exposure could be just as concerning as the firsthand. Certainly there's lower levels of some compounds, but that level of that particulate matter and that size distribution has been really an important finding in our work, and something that we have seen to align with the way in which a person uses their device. So again, this is where all that diversity comes into play in terms of human behavior and preferences impacting exposure.
0: We've talked about these dangers. What regulations might be proposed? This is a new item, about 20 years or so here in the U.S. What might be recommendations? You're not a legislator or anything like that, but what safeguards do you feel might be helpful, or what is somebody, some levels of government looking into this and having some potential regulations? It sounds like it's pretty unregulated and needs some standardization and safety.
1: Mm-hmm. So right now, the Food and Drug Administration, the FDA, they are the ones that regulate e-cigarettes, and they regulate them as tobacco products because they contain nicotine. So they started doing this in 2022. And they also cover any, well, since 2022, I guess they've also covered kind of any nicotine products, including the synthetic nicotines as well. So they have authorized a certain number of vape products for sale and deemed them legal for sale and marketing in the U.S. And the number kind of shifts. I believe it's around 45 of actual e-cigarette products have been, you know, authorized for sale in the U.S. So many of our products that are on the market, especially the ones that our young individuals are using, those disposable, flavored, imported, kind of rapidly changing products, those are not authorized for sale in the U.S. They're not authorized for legal sale. However, the kind of size of the market makes regulating and actually enforcing those regulations very difficult. And so we do have, you know, some safeguards in place here that is kind of, you know, with that USD or that FDA authorization, but it's obviously not perfect, and we're still seeing a wide number, a significant number of unauthorized products kind of being on the market. And the FDA continues, you know, to issue warning letters and enforcements against these retailers that are selling these unauthorized products, but it's not because of the size of this market. It hasn't been necessarily effective in reducing sale. They've also, you know, restricted sales to adults that are 21 years or older, but we still see them in the hands of you know, middle schoolers. So still, you know, more work is certainly needed in this area.
0: 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What can parents, educators, and health professionals go to access the information and the guidelines that you've produced?
1: So we at UL Research Institute Chemical Insights, we have put together a service, what we've called a vaping task force, in developing a vaping guidance document. And so that document was meant to really take the literature in this area and synthesize it down to, you know, a more usable, readable form. And from that has come a lot of resources, a lot of educational resources. So we have developed comic books, we have infographics available online, all surrounding vaping, and trying to translate that into, you know, more digestible form for a lay audience. So the best place to start would be to go to ul.org/vaping. This is where you can find our vaping guidance resources and kind of those educational materials that have come out of our service guidance document. In terms of communication, I think that's where it starts, is really having, you know, having more honest conversations, especially with our young adults and teens. It's often known that vaping is like a controversial topic at that age, but many of our young adults aren't understanding the details and knowing the concerns. So, you know, being more open with the conversation and explaining the dangers rather than being, you know, punitive and instilling blame or fear is going to be important. But certainly we have resources available. Vaping guidance comic book is a great way to start and explain to our young individuals about the harms of vaping in really a kind of fun way.
0: 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She's with the UL Research Institute of Chemical Insights talking about vaping. Thank you for enlightening us, and thank you for your research.
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1: Fresh manna fell to the ground as a gift from God while the Israelites were in the wilderness. This is what they ate for 40 years. It was fresh from the ovens of heaven, baked by the master baker himself. How the Israelites must have anticipated the taste and the smell of each morning's delivery. Just like the Israelites, you too can now experience the taste and smell of fresh manna. 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And now, here's Pastor Ariel.
2: This morning, we're going to be concluding our sermon series, a total of 15 sermons. I was not expecting it to go that long, but we spent quite a bit of time discussing the 10 laws of health. The majority of them were spent on those first four: trusting God, being teachable, receiving the freedom that God wants to experience, and all three of those making us individuals that are capable of having healthy relationships. God designed us for that. And trusting God, we spend quite a bit of time on those things. We saw how experiencing sleep and exercise are key for our health. But with each of these, and if you have not seen these, I encourage you to go to our YouTube channel and review them. We did not just talk about exercise. We talked about the spiritual aspect and how these correlate to spiritual realities. And of course, these last four about air and sunshine and water, and this morning closing with food, we're not just going to be talking about these things. Having grown up in this church, I was not always happy when the pastor would say, we're going to talk about the health message. It was usually about how to feel guilty during potluck. And that's not what the intent of this sermon series has been. This has been a desire for us to understand that health entails way more than that. And it centers upon your belief in God's love for you and that you can trust God as your Lord and Savior. That is the beginning of a healthy human being. This morning, we're going to close with something that I hope you will have an open mind to hear. I've shared with you my own journey in this regards, and I hope that the message will be understood as a blessing, as a message of love from God. Having grown up poor, as missionaries both in Argentina and then in Bolivia, there's a way that we look at food that is different. When your economics are limited, what you're trying to do is take away hunger. Poor people are trying to take away hunger. And there's more to food than just taking away hunger pangs. When is not food? When it does not nourish, sustain, heal, and strengthen us. Being nourished cannot be assumed simply because our hunger pangs have disappeared. When I was in nursing school and we were going through the psych semester, I remember learning about two scientists, Walter Cannon and his graduate student, A.L. Washburn. And I thought, these individuals, they are hardcore scientists. They both were studying hunger. They're trying to understand the mechanisms behind the physiology in our hunger and what triggers it and what takes it away. And they decided, let's see what happens when we take a balloon, tie it to the end of a tube, and we swallow it. That is quite the commitment to a scientific journey. And so Dr. Cannon swallowed it, and Dr. Washburn blew the tube. And they waited until, of course, Dr. Cannon was hungry. And he's like, yep, I'm feeling hungry. So he pushed past the gag reflexes. And then Dr. Washburn filled the balloon. And lo and behold, as the balloon stretched inside Dr. Cannon's stomach, the hunger pangs immediately began to subside. Thus, they discovered that when the stomach reaches a level of emptiness, it sends a signal. There's other correlations with blood sugar, etc. But the main hunger drive is produced by the stomach. And when the stomach begins to fill up and it senses that it is expanded to a certain level, it shuts off that hunger signal from the brain. Therefore, the hunger pangs that Dr. Cannon felt were done away by a balloon. The question is, was Dr. Cannon's hunger pangs gone? Was he nourished by the balloon? Was he healed by the balloon? Was he strengthened by the balloon? And that is the point of that first slide. Not everything, and said in common vernacular, not everything that fills the gizzard is food, right? Not everything that takes away hunger pangs qualifies as food. Certainly, a balloon is not food. And what God wants his children to have, this is the message of the gospel. God does not just want to take away hunger pangs. He actually wants to satisfy his children, which is a much better deal. Amen. Praise the Lord that at potluck, none of us are going to be offered an inflated balloon. Amen. There's potluck underneath. Don't worry. There will not be anybody blowing on a tube. Food has a different purpose, especially in developed countries, especially in our nation. Malnourishment has been a great harm.

doing away with hunger pangs at the expense of nourishing ourselves. Are you understanding so far? Do you understand what I'm trying to say? Our nation has made itself sick by being seduced with simply taking away hunger pangs at the expense of investing in that which will satisfy, nourish, and heal us. And as Christians, we have a Savior that invites us to receive satisfaction, nourishment, and healing, not just hunger pangs being taken away. Amen? That's part of the gospel. This is not original to me. I saw this on a social media post many, many years ago, and I've never forgotten it. It is not misspelled. Actually, as a nurse, as a practicing nurse, having worked with medical professionals, I can tell you that this is spelled correctly. I do believe in medicine. I thank God for antibiotics. I'm grateful for the medical advancements that we have, that when we have certain conditions, rashes, allergies, and things like that, we can have a medical community that is always growing, learning, and improving in ways to make humans healthier. But I also believe that there's a God in heaven that wants us healthy too. And he has given us his pharmacological medicines. I don't know if you can see with clarity some of those things in the screen, but have you identified something that is your favorite? You say it out loud. What is your favorite? Carrots, strawberries, berries. There's a little one there that has helped me stay healthy a lot. It's garlic. And you know why I love garlic? It keeps everybody away. You don't have to worry about proxemics with the garlic. Hi, that's it. You're not going to get whatever people have. Of course, if they have a stuffy nose, then it's not much protection from garlic at that point. But cabbage, carrots, blueberries, strawberries, we think of them as fruit. But beloved, if we were to consult science, if we were to consult individuals that have gotten their doctorates in nutrition and chemistry, what you are looking at are antioxidants, micronutrients, proteins, enzymes, things that as you ingest them, they bring healing to your body. Did you know that? Did you know that? Vitamin C is key in sustaining the integrity of your skin tissue, especially in your gum tissue. I learned this when I was in nursing school, and I've read it in many other medical journals. This historical phenomena of individuals that would come from Europe to the New America by ship. And it would take weeks, months to arrive here. And as they took nourishment on the boat, of course, they were limited to things with no refrigeration. They had to bring things along that would last for a long time, that would not decompose. And of course, fruits and vegetables don't last for very long without refrigeration. And what people began to experience was bleeding in their gums. Some of them for prolonged deficiency in vitamin C would begin to lose their dentition. Their gum tissue would become so frail, so with lack of integrity. It wasn't just bleeding gums they would have. They would begin to lose their teeth because of one micronutrient being absent from their diet, and it was vitamin C. And when that was understood, they began to bring limes on ships, and especially the staff were mandatory. You have to eat a lime a day. And even though they did not understand about micronutrients or vitamin C, they began to realize that when I eat a lime, when I eat an orange, when I eat a lemon, my teeth stay in place. Amen? It is lack of education. That's why when I got my nursing degree, I was committed in going to people like the way I grew up, poor, with limited resources and limited access, and educate them and give them something better than taking away hunger pangs, giving them the gospel of a Jesus that does want to satisfy us, but nourish us and heal us as well. Amen. This is part of, and this is the obstacle. I can tell that from my own experience. God did not just convince me in one swooping event to turn my lifestyle practices in just 1 hour. It took years because of this one obstacle. And it's not the teeth. It's not the lips. Can you identify the obstacle, my personal greatest obstacle in receiving the satisfying healing nourishment from God? You know what it was? Anyone else can relate to that problem?

0: I've been very honest with you. You know that if you ask Pastor Ariel what is his favorite food, it will not be broccoli. It is. This is my church family. I'm very well known here. You need to know that I'm praying about that. It's been a minute since I've had a pizza. I'm very picky now. If I'm going to have one, it better be good. And I'm being picky that I would prefer the one made at home because then at least I know what's in it. And so that has helped because my girls, thankfully, they also like the kind of pizzas that I make at home. But beloved, years and years allowing my tongue to be that obstacle that has left me as a diabetic, a 20-year-old experiencing sleep apnea in my early 20s, experiencing sleep apnea. It wasn't until a few years ago that I discovered that I had over 100 and some gallstones in my gallbladder sitting there for years because of my lifestyle. My cholesterol above 180, my triglycerides through the roof, completely oblivious to it. And all along, God in His mercy changed my lifestyle that I can be alive today and not having died from a heart attack. God's pharmacological methods do work, beloved. God uses simple things like that to work miracles in the lives of human beings. We husbands are good with this phrase. Can we husbands say that out loud? Like we said it to our wives when they brought something, they've heard something, they've been to a cooking school, and we're thinking at home, oh man, what is she going to make now? Or as children. I remember when my mom decided, Ariel, Marcelo, I discovered a new American vegetable. We're going to try it at home. Brussels sprouts. Have mercy, that's right. My mom did not quite know how to prepare it yet. Garlic covers a multitude of culinary sins. And you need to have a lot of garlic for me with Brussels sprouts. It's your strong flavor. I don't like it. Actually, but I don't like it. Right, with the pouting lips. That becomes, I think, the phrase that sets us up for a lie. Beloved, I want us to repent from saying this phrase ever again. Because it's not true. I don't want to just be, oh, I don't like it. It's a false statement. It's a false statement. Like is an acquired taste. Let me read this to you. This is a textbook definition of what an acquired taste is. An acquired taste is a food, drink, or experience that is not immediately enjoyed or liked upon which exposure? I like Brussels sprouts now, but not the first time I had them. But becomes enjoyed after how many trials? It is the opposite of an innate preference, such as liking sugar, and often involves overcoming an initial aversion to strong, bitter, or pungent qualities. And I almost left that last statement out because I could not think of a pungent vegetable. You know, garlic is tasty. Eggplants, if you make them correct, lots of olive oil and salt and things like that, delicious. You know, carrot, I was pungent. But I left there because as I began to pray, saying, Lord, help me to not preach the sermons that I did not like to hear. Help me to preach a sermon that I would have loved to have heard as a 12-year-old, as a 17-year-old. I give God glory because I think He's given me such a message this morning. And this acquired taste just blew up in my mind. When you say to a carrot, when you say to an almond, a walnut, a berry, a strawberry, I don't like it, I don't like it, you are stating a lie. You are stating a lie. And I'm going to give you some reasons to believe that. I'm going to tell you, just believe it because I say it. I'm not actually going to present to you some reasonable, intelligible reasons as to why we should not state lies such as I don't like it. First evidence, odoridon. They're not served while still alive, but the squid's muscles and nerves are still active when it's brought to you, to your table. And any soy sauce or salt that is sprinkled on top causes the tentacles to squirm around. What? Hey, wait a second. I just told you I don't like it. You can't say that. Wait a second. Could this possibly be an acquired taste? Was there someone one day going, ew, the squid is moving, and someone saying, I wonder. But remember, acquired taste, do you like it the first time? You have to keep repeating it And eventually, what you did not like, at one time, you start to, and beloved, this is a delicacy. Evidence number two, balut. It is a popular Southeast Asian delicacy consisting of a fertilized duck egg with a nearly developed embryo inside, boiled and eaten directly from the shell. I did not show you the graphic because I wanted you to have the ability to eat potluck after this sermon. But, you poor vegan people are about to faint right now. I have Filipino friends. I have a family, James and Loida Pastor from Harrisburg, Pennsylvania. When they were living in the Philippines and he was courting Loida, he didn't show up with a bouquet of flowers or with a box of chocolate. James Pastor showed up to Loida's house with balut. And Loida loved to crack the shell, and I'm not going to describe it. You're welcome. Why are you saying you don't like it? Hey, at one point, someone may have gone, but they did it again and did it again to the point where now it is a delicacy. Third evidence, casumarsu. That's how probably you would say it. The most dangerous cheese in the world is an Italian delicacy. It is rotten and filled with live maggots. Make sure you crush the maggots prior to consuming, as they can survive through your digestive tract and live in your stomach and potentially. So you got to make sure that you try to use freshly made baguettes that are still hot, so that when you smear the cheese, it melts the cheese and kills the maggots. Otherwise, you have to squish them in. This, beloved, is an expensive delicacy. Do you think that those people that hate to throw away food, and the wife is like, the cheese is full of maggots, don't throw it away. You know people like that? My wife said yes. But I have boundaries. But I imagine it must have been a husband that hated to throw food away. They said, bring that maggoty cheese over here. Y'all were not going to eat it. In my home, no one threw food away. Give me a baguette. Kill the maggots. And the whole family was like, oh, you're not going to get a kiss from us today, Dad. I'm sure it's pungent. I've seen people eat it. I saw a documentary on this cheese. And when people eat it, they're salivating. They can't wait to put the maggoty cheese in their mouths. Could this become an acquired taste? You would need to push past your first, I don't like it, chew on it. Hopefully all the maggots are dead. You probably would know because they're still probably squirmy. I'll stop there, right there. Last evidence, kopi luwak. Asian palm civets eat the ripened coffee cherries, which are then fermented in their digestive tract and collected from their feces to produce a very expensive coffee. The best part of waking up is kopi luwak in your cup, right? A little cream, a little sugar, little cookie on the side. This fascinates me. Like, who was the first person that saw an animal defecate and began to wonder? They eat these seeds. What could we do with that? Leave it alone? Yet there are humans, I don't know what inspired them, that grounded this stuff up, decided it tastes superb, and apparently a lot of people think it tastes so amazing, it is extremely expensive to purchase. How would you like waking up to a cup of this every morning? Right? Beloved, that's why I'm telling you, when your mama gives you spinach, please do not say, I don't like it. When your mama or your papa put in front of you vegetables and fruits, please do not state the lie, I don't like it, because apparently humans are capable of liking maggoty cheese and coffee made out of you know what. Could you not like carrots? Compare carrots to this. Which one is more likable? Maybe your parents gave you the option between kopi luwak and carrots. That might help. But I remember leaving the strong, the bitter, and the pungent. Listen carefully. We don't have to go to Indonesia, Philippines, or Italy to have these kind of experiences, beloved. Many of the things that are harmful, we have learned to like. Certainly, we can also choose to learn to like that which is good for us. Yes? Is this reasonable? Is this intelligent? Beloved, there's bottles there. I told you that I grew up with a family that we were the only Adventists. And my mom's side of the family, especially for their Argentinian festivities, liquor flowed like water. And out of curiosity, one time I wanted to see what's the big deal about this thing. And I tasted a little something that my uncles and my cousins were drinking. And I got a little bit of that in my mouth. And I have to tell you, it was the most disgusting thing I had ever tasted in my life. And my uncles were guzzling it as if it was carrot juice. I've seen people take a shot of tequila and vodka and do this. Beloved, if NyQuil is that nasty, if I really have to like take 5 breaths, pinch my nose, and chug the NyQuil down with the little bit that it has inside of it, what must it taste like for the whole thing to be like 80 proof? Your mouth reflexively wants to spit it out. Your esophagus, by reflex, doesn't want to let it go down. So you have to override those mechanisms and choose to ingest it. Something that is disgusting to your taste buds, yet people have learned to like these things. Can we not learn to like the things that God has given us? Yes or no? So beloved, put the sermon on your table. Next time you're going to bring a salad and let your children stop telling lies. I don't like the spinach. I don't like the broccoli. Find out where you can get some balut. You can have the salad or the balut. You can have the salad or this cup of coffee. I just don't want you to go hungry, honey. And you know from my own testimony, this is disgusting. It is nasty. It may say menthol. And Satan is crafty because now it tastes like bubblegum. Smells like bubblegum. Smells like candy. Smells like chocolate. Beloved, there are millions in this world, like my parents, that grew up smoking cigarettes. And it is that, as far as taste is concerned, it is disgusting. As far as the experience is concerned, you suffocate. You are asphyxiating. And yet, how many people do this on a daily basis? You have to learn to develop an acquired taste for hard liquor, for beer and cigarettes. Can you not choose to develop an acquired taste for the things that will heal you, nourish, and satisfy you? Yes? Naturally acquired taste. Oh, pastor, you shouldn't have gone this way. You should have stopped with the cigarettes. All those things, and I'm going to be transparent with you, all those things do make my mouth water. These things are not nasty. These things are the things that my mom would, what do you call that, barter with me. If you eat this, then you can have the donut. And so I will eat that because I would have the donut. And like I told you, my parents were very poor. And I did not recognize that when you are in poverty, when you are with limited means, you're not too concerned about the nourishing aspect. You just want something in your stomach to take away the hunger pangs. Is not that true? Yes, it is. My parents did not look at the nutritional value. My parents looked at the price tag. And how much can they get from it? And my dad would try to get the most out of his money. And unfortunately, the most of what he would bring home was not the best for our nourishing. Thus my gallbladders, my pre-diabetic condition, thus my cholesterol through the roof. Because all I wanted was the hunger pangs to go away. This morning, Jesus is offering you something better. He doesn't just want to take away your hunger pangs. He wants to satisfy you. He wants to nourish you, and above all, he wants to heal you. Amen. Beloved, I have seen people with type 2 diabetes completely reverse it by following God's pharmacological plan. Isn't God wonderful? So, here we go again. Fruits, grains, vegetables. If you can get good eggs, those are also good. If you can get fresh cheeses, Those are also part of good nourishment. But we're not going to lie. We shouldn't lie to each other. For some of us, this will be a learned, acquired taste principle. So what I want you to do instead of saying, I don't like it, I want you to say, I will try it. Can we do that? Can we all say out loud, I will try it? That sounded like you were going to try some balut. Can we just all say, like, I will try it, like we mean it? You will say that instead of, I don't like it, you will say, I want the children to say, I will try it, Mom. Let's pray right now. Some of us are not convinced. I can give you some Grand Rapids store where you can get some balut, some of that stuff. You can bring it home. Children, let us redeem ourselves. On the count of three. I will try it, Mom. One, two, three. Like you mean it. One, two, three. It sounds like you're going to death row. One last time. With joy and happiness and gratitude. One more time. One, two, three. Amen. And the parents said, Isaiah 55:2 says, why do you spend money for what it is not bread and your wages for what it does not satisfy? Listen carefully to me and eat what is good and let your soul delight itself in abundance. Praise God. God's children don't starve. We eat good. We eat good. Don't let people deceive you. Choosing to eat for nourishment and healing does not deprive you. I used to make fun of, my brother is the first one that tried to experiment with vegetarianism. And boy, oh boy, did I have some colorful jokes for him when he was doing that kind of stuff. Anyways, I'm not going to repeat them. But most of us grew up thinking that if you want to be healthy, you're eating bark, right? You're eating the bark of trees and twigs and leaves. And in Argentina, that's what you're eating trees. That's what they would say. Not true. Daniel 1:12 says a principle, an acquired taste principle. Please test your servants for how many days, church family? And let them give us vegetables to eat. And so here's an appeal for you guys this morning. 10 days of my will. In the next 10 days, I will increase the amount of fruits and vegetables. Can I hear an amen for that one? Can I hear an amen? Amen. Children, we need to pray again. Increase the amount of fruits and vegetables. And the children said, amen. Mom and dad, hold them accountable. They said yes. For the next 10 days, I will increase the amount of water intake. You know what? This is better. See, the world wants, like, the world's a contradiction. Go to any grocery store, you'll see the contradiction. As you enter the aisle to pay for your groceries, you have magazines. Lose 10 pounds in 10 days. Lose 50 pounds in 5 days. The diet that changed my life. And they have people wearing, you know, pants that are like over here. And you're like, wow, all these people healthy, living, exercise. And right next to them, candy, chocolate, king-size Snicker bars. King-size, you know, they're like, you can self-defense with these things, you know. It's a baton. You can feed a family with this, one of these. And I'm thinking, what a contradiction. Here I am learning about healthy living and losing weight, and here's the opposite. Don't go to the world. Go to the Bible, yes? What God is saying is, try this for 10 days because some things will happen. Number one, it will fill you up. And it is better for you to fill up with the good because then you will not have space for the bad. Most diets are stay away from the bad. And you're like, oh, I miss the bad. I miss the bad so bad. I'm going to have the bad. And you fail. What God is saying is, try this. Just try it for the 10 days. Stop telling you the lies. You don't like it. Say, I will try it. I will try it. If people can try maggoty cheese and learn to like it, could I not learn to like eggplants? Yes? 10 days of increased eating beans, lentils, garbanzos, etc. 10 days of increased eating nuts, almonds, walnuts, pecans. Yes, walnuts. I'm learning about the amazing properties of walnuts. One of them is that it contains a type of oil, fat, good fat, that your body metabolizes and it uses to coat the dendrites in your brain as insulation. And we need that. Because when you have electrical wires with the insulation all frayed up and all messed up and cracked, when two electrical cables touch each other, what happens? It's the same thing in your brain, beloved. When you eat walnuts, your dendrites, your neurological cells in your brain are getting all the nutrients it needs so that all the cells, all the connectors are well insulated so that your thinking is clear. Isn't that amazing? And I think God gave us a clue with the walnut because it kind of looks like a brain. But maybe I shouldn't have told you that because now you're going to use that as an excuse. Oh, I want walnuts. They look like a brain. There's a balut or a walnut. Which one do you want? And I'm sorry for those that are from Southeast Asia. I keep saying that. Maybe I should stick with the maggoty cheese. Walnuts, nuts. You guys have your buddies now. Artificial intelligence, ChatGPT, Claude, whatever. Ask them. What healthful properties are in almonds? You'll be blown away. You know why I used to not eat those things except when they were in a Ben and Jerry's? I didn't know what they had in it. Once I educated myself, once I learned what's in a walnut, what's in a pecan, what is in all of these nuts, I began to realize this is medicine for my body and it works. 10 days of eating good eggs, good cheeses. There are people here that can get you some good eggs and good olive oil. Recent research is showing how beneficial olive oil can be for the system. This morning's sermon is simply doing this, asking you this. Can you try this for 10 days? This is not saying stop eating cookies, throw away the cakes and all those things. It's just saying for the next 10 days, increase the good. Is that a doable thing? How many want to commit? I mean, camp meeting is coming. It's going to be kind of hard for us because we want to be limited, but we're going to do our best. My wife will hold me accountable. So will my daughters. So 10 days, more water, more veggies, more nuts, more of the things that will make us better. How many of you guys want to say, Lord, help me? Help me. I want to. Help me, Lord. Help me to do this. Help me not to forget when we get to the parking lot. Help me, Lord. Good food, good body. What makes real food good? Good food nourishes, sustains, heals, and strengthens. How does literal food accomplish this? Food literally becomes part of your body. Listen carefully. Our outer skin completely renews itself in about 30 to 40 days. Your skin is constantly shedding. And it renews itself up in about a month, month and a half. But it will renew itself with the material you put inside of it. And if you put good quality materials, you'll have good quality skin. But if you put bad quality material, like liquor and cigarettes and other things, that's the material your body will have to recreate itself in skin. Our skeletal system becomes new in about 7 to 10 years. We're constantly regenerating muscle tissue, same with our nervous system and the rest of our entire body. For you young ladies, it is imperative that you take care of your skeletal system because of the hormonal changes that will happen to you later on in life. You need to have a solid skeletal system right now. It is right now that you're setting the foundation of your skeletal system, bone density. Now and in your early 20s is when you set it and the benefits you'll reap when you are in your 40s, 50s, and 60s. Osteoporosis is a prevalent thing that can create fractures. And yes, men can get this too, but it's more prevalent in women because of the hormonal changes that happens. So it is imperative for you to get good calcium. Almonds are rich in calcium. Broccoli is super rich in calcium. There's many other foods that are rich in calcium. But more importantly, remember the 10 laws, exercise? When you exercise, climb trees, jump rope, and put stress on your body, you're putting stress on your bones. And when you do that, your body will absorb calcium because it will need it. But if you're sitting on the couch all day long, scrolling, whatever, no matter how much broccoli you eat, your skeletal system will suffer in the end. We could say more. We're running out of time. Our literal body becomes our literal food. Choosing to build my body with the best I can, beloved, God will work with what you can give him. Jesus was poor, and he worked with poor people. And as a poor individual, I can tell you that you can't afford to eat healthy. You can. God will make available a lot of the things that are accessible to individuals that are of low income are good for you. And if you need more orientation in that regard, I would be happy to sit down with you and share with you some of the things that God has done for me when I was still undocumented, still with very, very low income, below the poverty line, but I was eating like a king because I was following God's guidelines. And a lot of the things that I was experiencing, God reversed because I chose to make God the guide for my life when it comes to this. I decided to receive what God offers me. Ezekiel 4:9, and also take for yourself wheat, barley, beans, lentils, millet, and spelt. Put them into a vessel and make them bread of them and for yourself. Man, would you like to have a slice of that bread, beloved? You know, out of the oven, crunchy on the outside, spongy on the inside. You slice into it and you pour some extra virgin olive oil with some chopped garlic and some salt and just dip it in there. Mm, would you like to have some of that right now? Amen. That's what God wants for you. It's not just tasty here. It's healthy all over. It heals and nourishes. John 6:48. God, listen carefully. God wanted us to have an experience of nourishment, satisfaction, and healing through food so that when Jesus would come and say, I am the bread of life, we will be able to understand that Jesus is the satisfying, healing component in our lives as well. That's why Jesus chose bread as one of the biggest emblems to represent himself. In communion, what represents his broken body? Food. Food, beloved. Food was designed to become the integral part of the gospel. Isn't that amazing? And doesn't that make sense that Satan would sabotage that and create things that are not food, just take away the hunger pangs and not heal us, but rather make us more sick? John 6, 53, 56, and 63 says, then Jesus said to them, most assuredly I say to you, unless you eat the flesh of the Son of Man and drink his blood, you have no life in you. He who eats my flesh and drinks my blood abides in me and I in him. It is the Spirit who gives life. The flesh profits nothing. The words that I speak to you are spirit and they are life. Beloved, in the same way that we eat food, God wants us to eat his word. In the same way that God wants us to recognize healing, nourishment, and satisfaction can come through lentils, beans, walnuts, etc., the same thing will happen with his word. Jesus was not advocating cannibalism. He's using figurative language to point to himself and his holy word. What makes real food good is what makes God's bread good. God's bread does the same, gradually becomes me emotionally, intellectually, and above all, spiritually. Through the power and guidance of the Holy Spirit, the qualities, the desires, the discernments, the attributes and character of Christ gradually become part of my character. The more I eat of the Word of God, the more like Jesus I will become. Just like the more I ingest the walnuts and the almonds, that will become my skeletal system. That will become my nervous system. That will become my circulatory system, my integumentary system, my muscular system. This will become your character. Jesus will become your character. His patience, his kindness, his generosity, his forgiveness, his mercy and compassion. Do you want to become more like Jesus? We need to eat more like Jesus too. Galatians 2:20 says, I have been crucified with Christ. It is no longer I who live, but Christ lives where? Not in the church building. Christ lives in me. And the life which I now live in the flesh, I live by faith in the Son of God who loved me and gave himself for me. How do we eat the Word of God? How does good food become me, spiritually speaking? This is a simple exercise, beloved. Even the children will be able to get this morning. So I'm going to ask them. This is the process of eating in a simplified form. Here's that sandwich. That looks very good, by the way, doesn't it? Getting close to potluck. Hurry up, Pastor. Eating the sandwich, right? I have to, first of all, do what with that sandwich? I have to put it in my mouth. Then I have to. And then I have to. Tell me, at what point did I eat the sandwich? When I put it in my mouth, was I eating the sandwich? When I was chewing it, was I eating it? I was masticating. Wow. The only time you eat food is when you have actually done what with it? You have the Bible. How do we eat God's word? When you're putting the Bible in your mind, is the equivalent of when you're putting the food inside your chewing on your food is the equivalent of when you have put the Word of God in your mind and you are meditating and studying it. You're masticating on the Word of God. But the only time you have eaten food is when you have done what? When you have? How do we swallow God's Word? By applying it. Yes? You can listen to all the sermons about prayer that you want. and you will read all the passages of praying that you want, and you'll put those passages about praying in your mind, and you will study them and come out with some amazing insights. But it is not until you bend your knees and pray that you will experience the nourishing power inside of God's word. You can put all the walnuts in your mouth and chew up and then spit them. How much benefit have you gained from that? And beloved, that explains why I could come to church for over 2 decades and be spiritually famished, malnourished, going to church, listening to sermons, reading the Bible, doing my Sabbath school quarterly. And it was because I was putting the food in my mouth. I was chewing on the food, but never actually. It is when we trust and obey, for there's no other way to be happy in Jesus but to trust and. So don't just read the Bible. That's putting God's word in your mouth. Don't just study the Bible. That's you chewing on it. Live the Bible. By faith, obey the Bible. I think every single person, including my parents, when they became Seventh-day Adventists, one of the big landmark testimonies that they have is when they chose to finally obey God regarding Sabbath. It was when they took that step of faith of no longer studying 80, 90 times about the Sabbath, all this, and all this historical, archaeological, and they're learning, but never choosing to actually keep it. It was not until my dad approached his employer, and millions of people, thousands of people to me have said this, almost the same testimony. It was not until I made that decision that I saw the power of God in my life, that I began to see the word of God affecting who I am, transforming me. How many of you guys want to eat the Bible, chew on the Bible? But more importantly, beloved, how many of you guys want to start living the word of God, making it part of who you are? That's eating good food. Revelation 1:3 says, blessed are the one who reads, praise God for that. Blessed are the ones who hear, have an attitude of meditating, thinking about it, the words of this prophecy. But the ultimate blessing are for those who do what? Those who keep those things which are written in it, for the time is near. Jesus says, I am the bread of life. So similar to the food, this final appeal comes to you and I this morning, especially for those of you that do not have a devotional life. Especially for those of you that justify being busy with academics, with school, with work, with kids, with family, whatever it is, and your spiritual life, your devotional life is deficient. It is providential that at this time you're hearing this appeal. God does not want you to live one more day famished in your soul without the nourishment His grace can provide for you. God has brought you this morning because He sees the loneliness, He sees the brokenness, He sees all the difficulties that you're surmounting and being overwhelmed by the difficulties that are rampant and available to every human being on this planet. And God loves you too much to watch you one more day with hunger pangs in your soul. He doesn't just want to take away the hunger. He wants to satisfy you and heal you and strengthen you. So a 10-day appeal for all of us. I think all of us could use a reset from time to time. We get careless. For the next 10 days, by the power of the Spirit, by my willingness to surrender and yield, I will increase the time alone in God's word. How many want to say, Lord, 10 days? Some of us will be at camp meeting. Perfect time. Stop worrying about what seminar you're going to do. Start worrying about how much time you're going to spend with Jesus. For some of us, it's been a while. For the next 10 days, they increase the amount of meditating and memorizing scripture. Beloved, I'm still memorizing scripture because I can take the Bible wherever I go. How many of you guys want to start saying, Lord, I want this to stay in my mind. I want to keep it inside my mind. Lord, by the power of your Spirit, remind me of this appeal. Remind me of this appeal. I want to, Lord. I want to. The next 10 days, increase seeking for areas of my life to apply God's word. Maybe you're not seeing the power of God's word in your life because you're not applying it to your life. In the same sense that you're coming to potluck and you're leaving starving church just as you came in hungry and starving because you spit every bite that you ate downstairs. It wouldn't make any sense. We want you to stay at potluck. We want you to sit down and eat and enjoy the food that has been prepared with love. But we don't want you just to put it in your mouth and chew it. We also want you to do what with it? Beloved, what a tragedy it would be to do the far worse injury to ourselves that we have come to the house of God, heard a sermon like this, and not choose to apply it. Spit it out in the parking lot and go home just as hungry, spiritually hungry, as when we came in. Memorize the word of God, beloved. Put it in your mind. increasing praying for opportunities to share with others, and use good quality study skills and good supplemental resources. In the end, the first and the foremost is not focusing on stopping whatever, is increasing the amount of the good in your life. If you increase the amount of the good will push out the bad. And when you begin to experience what the words that I'm telling you right now, no one will satisfy your heart like Jesus. And you will not experience power like the power of Jesus to heal the brokenhearted, to restore the things that sin has taken from our lives, to give us peace and assurance, a peace that the world cannot give. Those are the things you will begin to experience as you restore the nourishing practice of not just reading and studying, but applying the Word of God. Father, you have seen our hands go up with sincerity. But Lord, you know that our promises are like ropes of sand. So we are raising our hands to cling to yours. Hold our hands up when we go home. And our habits that we have right now that keep us from you, we will choose by faith a different path. I forgot to mention this, Lord. None of us naturally have a taste for your word. It is a distasteful book for all of us. We don't enjoy reading it. Some of us read it out of fear, guilt, or obligation, but not because we like it. But Father, there are some of us that have pushed past that initial experience and now have discovered what that song says. Jesus, you're the sweetest name of all. Your word has become that living, delicious bread that I love to read and meditate. That is the miracle of acquired taste. So I pray for my brothers and sisters that are struggling because they do not like reading your word. I was there too. All of us have been there at one point or another. So Father, if we do not like reading your word, help us by faith to push past it. Because of the testimony of so many cannot go wrong, certainly I can learn to love your word as well. I pray for that miracle for our young people, Father, that in their youth they will learn to love your word, that they will develop that acquired taste for your holy word. I pray that for all of us, that miracle in Jesus' name. Amen, Lord.
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0: Now the weather forecast for Strong Tower Radio. For Michigan's UP, today we'll have a 30% chance of showers, partly sunny with a high near 66 degrees. Tonight will be mostly clear with lows at around 53 degrees, with a northwest wind at around 10 to 15 miles per hour. For northern Michigan, today we'll have scattered showers, mainly after 2 p.m., mostly sunny with a high near 68 degrees. And for tonight, we'll have scattered showers, partly cloudy with lows at around 49 degrees. For southern Michigan, today we'll have a 20% chance of showers after 2 p.m., mostly sunny with a high near 73 degrees. And for tonight, we'll have mostly clear skies with lows at around 52 degrees with a northwest wind at around 5 to 13 miles per hour. For central Illinois, today we'll have sunny skies with highs near 81 degrees with a light northwest wind. And for tonight, we'll be partly cloudy with lows at around 58 degrees with a north-northwest wind at around 5 miles per hour. For Strong Tower Radio, I'm meteorologist Tricia Cook.
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5: Ride as fast as you can, Joash. 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
4: Up north by Ephraim, you say?
5: Yes. He's with his disciples. Tell him that Martha and Mary need him. Tell him, Lord, he whom you love is sick. Now hurry, Joash. Jesus is our only hope.
4: All right, Martha. Pray that God will help me find him. Hey, come on, let's go. Giddy up.
5: God, go with him.
6: Hello, boys and girls. This is Aunt Carol.
7: And I'm Uncle Dan. Hi to all you teens, moms, dads, and all the rest of the clan. We're so happy to be with you again.
6: We hope you're ready to use your imaginations to take you back to the time when Jesus lived here on earth.
7: Today's story mainly takes place in the village of Bethany, a short distance from the city of Jerusalem.
6: Jesus loved to visit the home of his good friends who lived there, two sisters named Mary and Martha and their brother Lazarus. And from our opening, you can tell they really need Jesus to visit them again very soon if Lazarus is to get well.
7: You can read the events we're about to share in the New Testament of your Bible, the book of Luke, chapter 11. But for now, just listen as we bring you the story of The Man Who Lived Twice.
8: It was winter in Palestine, a season people called the days of rain. It seldom snowed, except in the high mountains, but the rains were always welcomed.
9: Martha, do you think he'll come in this rain? Maybe he'll stay in the temple.
10: Don't worry about it, Mary. The rain will soon stop, and Jesus will come by evening. Now, we'd better get busy. There's so much to do around here. I'll start the fish roasting, and Mary, you shear the olives. Oh. I must send the servant for some fresh bread. Oh, we'll need some more eggs to go with the olives, and who knows who else Lazarus will bring home with him from the temple. How are we ever going to get everything ready in time, Mary?
9: Everything will get done, Martha. Slow down. Don't get so excited.
10: Excited? Me? Why, I'm not Where's that servant girl? Tamer? Tamer! Oh, where
5: is she?
9: You already sent her to the market for some spices.
5: Oh, yes, yes, I forgot. Well, I'll have to send her again when she gets back. Now, come away from the window, Mary. I know the rain's pleasant to watch. It's been so dry. But go get those olives.
9: They're coming.
5: Who?
9: Lazarus and Jesus.
5: So soon? Oh, dear, nothing's ready.
9: Oh, don't worry, Martha. They'll understand. I'll be right back.
5: Wait, Mary. Wait, I need your help. Oh, too late. She's off like a deer. Honestly, that girl. At least the rain's stopping.
11: I smell something good cooking. My sisters must have been busy most of the day.
12: It'll be good to rest with you folks. You're like family to me.
11: They were rough on you at the temple today. I can't understand why the priests and Pharisees are that way.
12: My sheep hear my voice and follow me. They don't want to hear my voice, for they listen to the voice of another.
11: It's really a shame. I know within my heart that you are special. You are the promised one.
12: Lazarus, you are a true friend. Closer than a brother.
11: Here comes Mary running.
9: Welcome. Welcome home.
12: Hello, Mary.
11: You come here running to tell us welcome home. Is everything all right?
9: Yes, everything's fine. Come, dinner will be ready soon.
8: Inside the house, Martha hurried about preparing a big dinner, while Mary sat at Jesus' feet, listening to him talk about truth and the kingdom of God.
5: Mary, stoke the fire and check the kebabs.
9: In a minute.
5: Oh, I'll do it myself.
11: Jesus, tell us, what is truth like? How do we find it?
12: It is like a lamp. No one lights it and then hides it. Instead, he puts it on a lampstand, as Martha has just done.
11: It is getting dark. I didn't notice.
12: If you are filled with the light of truth within, there will be no dark corners. And outside you will be radiant too, as if the sun shines bright upon you. I am the light of life. I can fill you with truth and light.
11: You are the way, the truth and the life. I believe that.
12: You have the light within you. You will never be lost in the dark.
5: Mary. Mary, please come help me serve the dinner. Master, doesn't it seem unfair to you that my sister just sits there while I do all the work? Make her come and help me.
9: I'm sorry, I shouldn't...
12: Martha, dear friend, sit down a minute.
5: But there's too much to do. How can I... All right, just for a second.
12: Martha, you are so upset over all these details. Right now, there is really only one thing worth your concern. All the rest will be taken care of.
5: One thing, Master? What is that?
12: Your sister Mary has chosen it, and it cannot be taken away from her.
11: Martha, Jesus is with us now. He has truth more precious than the finest food. Let us eat a simple meal and spend more time listening to him.
5: But it was for Jesus that I... all this cooking, I...
12: Friends, don't spend time worrying about whether you have enough food to eat or clothes to wear. For life consists of far more than food and clothes. Look at the ravens.
5: Those bothersome birds.
11: They like the scraps Martha throws away. Food that didn't turn out quite right.
5: Gosh, Lazarus.
12: Well, they certainly don't plant or harvest or have barns to store away their food. And yet, they get along all right.
11: Fat, like old hens.
12: All of you, Martha, Mary, Lazarus, each of you is... worth much more to God than birds.
11: I've spoken, Jesus.
5: Oh, Master, share more of the word of life with us, will you?
11: Teach us how to pray, as

0: whole stories. You have the words of life and truth. Teach us.
1: Son of David, tell us about the kingdom of heaven.
2: One Sabbath, as Jesus was teaching in the synagogue or church, an old woman hobbled up to him. She could hardly walk, as her body was bent over almost double. She just couldn't straighten herself.
3: That's old Jemima, poor woman. Been that way for 18 years. Hobbles with her face almost to the ground. Oh, look, the master beckons her to come closer. He's touching her.
4: Woman, you are healed of your sickness.
5: I am. I can stand straight. There's no pain. Praise God. Praise the Son of David. Thank you, Lord. Thank you, O God of Israel. You're the only God. Praise your holy name.
6: Make way! Let me through!
3: Oh, it's the ruler of the synagogue. Ooh, he's angry.
6: There are 6 days of the week to work. Those are the days to come for healing, not on the Sabbath. This man breaks the law.
7: You hypocrites! You work on the Sabbath.
8: We do not.
7: Don't you untie your cattle from their stalls on the Sabbath and lead them out for water?
8: Well, of course, but that's different.
7: Then is it wrong for me, just because it is the Sabbath day, to free this Jewish woman from Satan's 18 years of bondage?
3: No, it isn't.
8: Oh, he twists the truth.
3: No, he speaks.
8: He's a Samaritan, an imposter. Don't listen to him.
2: Master, what is the kingdom of God like?
7: What is the kingdom like? Let me illustrate it for you. It is like a tiny mustard seed planted in the garden.
3: That small?
7: Ah, but it soon grows into a tall bush, and the birds live among the branches.
9: What else is it like? Tell us more.
7: It is like yeast that you knead into bread dough. At first you don't see it. But then it works unseen until the dough has risen high and light.
10: It's a seed in our hearts, isn't it, Master? You're saying the kingdom is already among us, Master?
7: You're right. The kingdom of heaven is here.
2: For several months during the days of the rain, Jesus taught in Jerusalem and nearby. One day he was in the temple when the religious leaders angrily surrounded him.
6: How long are you going to keep us in suspense, Jesus of Nazareth?
11: If you are the Messiah, tell us plainly.
12: Prove it to us. We'll believe you.
7: I have already told you, and you do not believe me. The proof is in the works I do in the name of the Father.
6: Why should we believe that?
7: You do not believe me because you are not part of my flock. My sheep know my voice, and I know them, and they follow me. I give them eternal life, and they shall never perish.
11: You give them eternal life? How do you know that?
7: No one can snatch them away from me, for my Father has given them to me, and he is more powerful than anyone else. No one can kidnap them from me, for I and the Father are one.
12: What did you say? What did you say?
11: We heard him. Here, some stones.
6: Stones!
11: Stone the blasphemer!
7: At God's direction, I have done many miracles to help people. For which one are you going to stone me?
6: Not for any good work, but for blasphemy.
12: You, a mere man, speak of yourself as if you were God.
7: The Father sent me into the world. Do not believe me unless I do miracles of God. Believe them. If you don't believe me,
6: arrest him.
11: Take him to the council.
6: Hold the guard!
13: What a shame, Aunt Carol. Those folks didn't believe Jesus was who he said he was.
9: I know.
13: And they could have known and been greatly blessed if only they had studied the prophecies in Holy Scripture, telling how and when he'd come.
9: It's true, Uncle Dan. The evidence was there for them to see. The wise men from the east certainly understood, and they came and worshipped him while he was still a baby.
13: Well, we mustn't make the same mistake today. We must study our Bibles and pray that God will send His Holy Spirit to open our minds to His truth, because He's coming back soon, and we want to welcome Him.
9: Jesus said, and this is life eternal, that we should know God and Jesus Christ whom He has sent.
13: So getting to know God through Jesus, His Son, is the most important thing we will ever do.
9: Mm-hmm. That's the reason we want everyone who's at least

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0: Yes, and for those of you who don't have access to the web, get pen and paper ready and we'll give you our mailing address at the end of the program.
1: And now, Aunt Carol, it's time to get back to our story. The man who lived twice.
2: Jesus continued to teach in and around Jerusalem during the winter months. But his miracles and words made many of the religious leaders angrier and angrier. Many times they tried to arrest him or stone him.
3: Away with him! Arrest him!
2: We must delay no longer. But it was not God's time for Jesus to give his life. Jesus just walked away from the angry mob and left the temple. He knew it was impossible to continue teaching and healing in Jerusalem. So he bid farewell to Mary, Martha, and Lazarus in Bethany, and with his disciples went into the countryside, visiting villages and towns and preaching the good news of God's kingdom wherever he went. A month or two after he left Bethany, a very trying time came to the home of Mary, Martha, and Lazarus.
4: Mary, hand me the cold water. Lazarus' fever is up again.
5: Here you are.
4: And pull the blankets up. You mustn't get chilled.
5: Martha, I wish Jesus was here. He'd make Lazarus well with a word.
4: I know he would, Mary, but he isn't here.
5: Perhaps we should send for him.
4: Oh, he's at least a day's journey away. And if he comes here, you know how the priests and Pharisees feel about him. They might arrest him.
5: But Lazarus is not getting better. He's worse.
4: If he doesn't get better by morning, we'll send a messenger to Jesus.
5: Oh, I just hope it isn't too late.
2: By morning, Lazarus was no better. In fact, the fever was worse. Martha and Mary knew that if he didn't get help soon, Lazarus would die.
4: Ride as fast as you can, Joash. Find Jesus and tell him to hurry to Bethany.
6: Oh, easy. Up north by Ephraim, you say?
4: Yes, he's with his disciples. Tell him that Martha and Mary need him. Tell him, Lord, he whom you love is sick. Now hurry, Joash. Jesus is our only hope.
6: All right, Martha. Pray that God will help me find him.
4: I will.
6: Hey, come on, let's go. Giddy up.
4: God, go with him, please. Help him find Jesus in time.
2: About a day or so later, Joash, the messenger, found Jesus and the disciples.
6: Oh, steady, boy. Steady. Jesus of Nazareth.
7: I'm Peter, his disciple. What's the problem?
6: I've just come from Bethany.
7: Bethany?
6: Yes, I have a message for Jesus, an urgent message.
7: Oh, come with me. Oh, there's Jesus now, coming this way.
8: Peace be with you, Joash. You bring some news.
6: Yes. Mary and Martha, they've sent you a message. They told me to hurry and find you. Lord, your good friend Lazarus, whom you love, is very, very sick.
8: It is sad news.
7: How sick is he, Joash?
6: He very likely will die unless there is a miracle.
8: The purpose of his illness is not death, but for the glory of God, that the Son of God may be glorified.
6: Are you saying he will not die?
8: Joash? Tell Mary and Martha that I cannot come right now. Tell them that this is for God's glory, that Lazarus' sickness will not end in death.
6: Very well, Master. They will be relieved to hear that. Farewell.
7: Go in peace.
9: Master, it was very wise not to go back at this time. I'm sure the council has many traps set for you.
7: Thomas is right, Master. And if this illness will not end in death, as you said, Lazarus will recover.
8: It will be for God's glory.
2: A day later, Joash came galloping into Bethany.
4: Oh, Joash, did you find Jesus?
6: Yes, I did, near Ephraim.
4: And?
6: He said he could not come, but he said that Lazarus' sickness was for God's glory, that it would not end in death.
4: Are you sure that's what he said, Joash?
6: Yes, that's what he said. How is Lazarus?
5: Worse, much worse. I don't understand.
4: Mary, Jesus knows best. We must trust him.
5: If he was here, Lazarus would get well immediately.
4: But Jesus said it wouldn't come to death.
5: I know, yet I don't understand.
4: We'd better go back to Lazarus, Mary.
2: A short time later...
10: Who are they mourning for?
6: Lazarus is dead.
10: Lazarus? Oh, not Lazarus.
6: Our friend, Lazarus, is dead.
2: For 2 days, Jesus and his disciples stayed where they were. No doubt the disciples wondered why Jesus didn't go to Lazarus' side immediately. They had seen Jesus respond with similar silence one other time at the imprisonment of John the Baptist. And they may have wondered if Jesus was again refusing to help a friend. Would he likewise forsake them? Finally, at the end of 2 days...
7: Master?
8: Yes, Peter?
7: You seem troubled. You've been very quiet.
8: Friend, let's go to Judea.
9: But, Master...
8: Yes, Thomas?
9: Only a few days ago, the religious leaders in Judea were trying to kill you. Are you going there again?
8: There are 12 hours of daylight every day. And during every hour of it, a man can walk safely and not stumble. Only at night is there danger of a wrong step.
9: You mean there is no danger?
7: God's hand is in the Master's plan, Thomas. Jesus walks in the light.
8: Our friend Lazarus has gone to sleep, but now I will go and waken him.
7: You mean he's getting a good night's rest? Well, that's great. That means he's getting better.
8: Friends, Lazarus is dead.
7: Dead? What? But, Master, why didn't you go to him?
8: For your sakes, I'm glad I wasn't there. This will give you another opportunity to believe in me. Come. Let's go to him.
9: It will mean death.
11: Yes, perhaps the council has hired assassins to do away with us.
9: You know about such things, Judas. Mm-hmm.
7: Didn't the Master say he walks in the light of day? He knows best.
9: Let's go too, that we may die with him.
11: We're walking into a hornet's nest.
2: Jesus was not unsympathetic to the sorrow of Mary and Martha. And had he been in the sick room, death could not have come to Lazarus. However, Jesus had not only the loved ones in Bethany to consider, but the training of his disciples as well. For the sisters, Mary and Martha, Lazarus and his disciples, a victory was to be gained. Along the way to Bethany, many people came to Jesus for healing. He stopped and healed them, and spoke words of comfort to the poor. So it took Jesus and his disciples several days to get to Bethany. As was the custom in those times, the mourning for Lazarus continued for many days. It was still going on when Jesus came to the outskirts of Bethany. He sent a messenger to tell Martha and Mary that he had come. Soon someone was seen running toward Jesus.
7: Master, here comes Martha now, by herself.
4: Jesus, Lord.
8: Martha, I've come to see my friend Lazarus.
4: Lord, if you had been here, my brother wouldn't have died. And even now, it's not too late, Lord, for I know that God will bring my brother back to life again, if you will only ask him to.
8: Your brother will come back to life again.
4: Yes, Lord, in the resurrection of the last day.
8: I am the one who raises the dead and gives life again. Anyone who believes in me, even though he dies, shall live again. He is given eternal life for believing in me and shall never perish. Do you believe this, Martha?
4: Yes, Master. I believe you are the Messiah, the Son of God, the one we have waited for so long.
8: I would like to see Mary now.
4: I will get her.
2: In a few minutes, Mary too came running to Jesus. Others followed her, thinking she was going to the tomb of her brother to weep.
5: Jesus, Lord.
8: Mary.
5: Lord, if you had been here, my brother would still be alive.
8: Where is he buried?
5: In the family tomb.
4: Come, we will show you. There it is. It's been 4 days since we buried him. Many came from Jerusalem, even some of the religious leaders.
5: We have many relatives. Lazarus had many friends. We'll all miss him very much.
2: Holy Scripture says, Jesus was deeply moved in spirit and troubled. The weight of the grief of ages was upon him. Jesus wept.
5: Look, tears are in his eyes. Jesus is weeping.
7: His whole body shakes with sorrow. See how much he loved Lazarus. They were like brothers.
12: This fellow healed a blind man. Why couldn't he keep Lazarus from dying?
11: It just shows he's an imposter. He let John the Baptist die too, you know.
12: Perhaps this is God's punishment upon Lazarus and his sisters for befriending this imposter.
11: Sure.
8: Roll away the stone.
4: What does it mean? Lord, Lazarus has been dead for 4 days. By now,
8: didn't I tell you that you will see a wonderful miracle from God if you believe?
4: Have the stone rolled away.
2: Calmly, Jesus stands before the tomb. All are silent. Jesus steps closer and lifts his eyes to heaven.
8: Father, thank you for hearing me. You always hear me, of course. But I said it because of all these people standing here, so that they will believe you sent me.
13: What's he doing now? Praying?
14: No, look. He's walking up to the mouth of the tomb.
8: Lazarus, come out.
2: Every eye is watching the door of the tomb. Every ear is listening to catch the slightest sound. With intense interest, all wait for the test of Jesus' divinity.
5: He's been dead 4 days. Wait, he's walking out, still bound up in the grave cloth, and his face is covered.
8: He's alive. Loose him and let him go.
2: Lazarus fell in worship before Jesus. Mary, Martha, and Lazarus were together again, praising God and thanking their friend Jesus. But not all people at the miracle were as happy as the two sisters and Lazarus. While some of the religious leaders saw evidence in the miracle that Jesus was the Messiah, others with hardened hearts refused to believe and rushed back to the council to lay plans to put an end to Jesus. Throughout the centuries, the miracle of a man who lived twice would assure people that there is hope beyond death. That hope is in Jesus.
8: I am the resurrection and the life. He who believes in me will live, even though he dies. And whoever lives and believes in me will never die.
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0: 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News filtered into Nebabongo that the Simbas had captured the town of Police, about 30 miles due north. Following the takeover, 3,000 people in the town who supported the national government were murdered. In the surrounding villages, the Simbas conducted purges in which every man, woman, and child from a village was interrogated. Anyone who showed signs of not being 100% loyal to the Simbas was killed on the spot. The same fate awaited anyone who the Simba witches felt was disloyal. Helen recoiled at the news. How could one group of human beings do such things to another group? It made no sense. But then this was the Republic of the Congo, where, since independence 4 years earlier in 1960, the country had been in political turmoil. Yet even for the Congo, with its brutal history trailing deep into the past, things had devolved to a level of lawlessness unknown to Helen and the three other missionary women working with her at the small hospital at Nebabongo in the country's north. A group calling themselves Simbas, meaning lions in the local Swahili language, had launched an all-out rebellion against the Congolese government. And now that rebellion was inching its way to Nebabongo. In the following days, at times, things were quiet around Nebabongo. At other times, a rush of activity took place as cars and trucks filled with gun-waving youth roared past the hospital on their way to a battle. Sometimes Helen would recognize several of the cars the youth were riding in and wonder what had happened to the owners. Before long, Simba fighters began stopping off at the hospital instead of just rolling by in the vehicles. They demanded medical treatment for sick or wounded comrades, or they rifled through all the drawers and cupboards in Helen's house, hoping to find money. They took every electrical device they could get their hands on around the hospital and taunted the medical staff, who were left without their vital life-saving equipment. Helen and her medical staff at Nebabongo were isolated. No one was allowed to travel or even to walk down a road without the correct papers, and the mail had ceased. Cut off from the outside world, all they could do was wait and pray that the fighting would be over soon. But Helen had a bad feeling about this rebellion. It was more brutal than any that had come before, and the killing of innocent people seemed to have reached fever pitch. She knew that one day the Simbas would come, not for medical treatment or to ransack the hospital one more time, but to take the four missionary women captive and probably kill them. A chill ran down Helen's spine at the thought. As a doctor, she'd been called to the Congo to save the lives of people like the Simba rebels, who now held her life in their hands. She would never have guessed at such an outcome when she arrived in the Congo 11 years earlier. It was a cold September day in 1937 as 12-year-old Helen Rosevere stood in the driveway of Goddington House on the outskirts of the village of Harrietsham, Kent, about 35 miles southeast of London. The family had recently moved into the new house, and Helen hadn't yet explored all the nooks and crannies in its many rooms or discovered where the two creeks that intersected near the front gate flowed to. She sighed. Such explorations would have to wait. Right now, Helen was off to boarding school. Beside her on the ground sat three pieces of luggage containing school uniforms, clothes for the weekends, and some of her beloved books. As she waited for her father to bring the family car around, Helen watched her three younger sisters, Jean, Diana, and Frances, standing at the front doorstep. Their mother, Edith, held little Frances's hand. The wheels of the car spat gravel as Martin Rosevere brought the vehicle to an abrupt halt. Helen's father loaded the luggage into the back of the car. Helen waved to her mother and sisters as she climbed into the front seat. She settled in for the 240-mile drive northwest to Denbigh in North Wales, where Howell's school was located. Martin guided the car away from Harriet Shem while Helen sat quietly, watching the scenery turn from houses into rolling green fields. She knew it was a big day for her, one she would remember the rest of her life. Until now, she'd lived at home with her parents, brother and sisters, and their maid. But the car was carrying her away from all of that to boarding school, where she would spend the next 6 years with people she'd never met before, studying hard for an unknown future. As the car crossed into Wales, Helen felt her stomach knot. She was never comfortable around strangers. Something inside her made her feel as if everyone else knew what they were doing, but she didn't. She tried to remember the advice her brother Bob had given her when he came home for the summer holidays. Bob was 2 years older than Helen and enrolled at Marlborough College, a boarding school for boys in Wiltshire. He enjoyed school life at Marlborough from the start. "But he would," Helen thought. Of course he would. Bob was brilliant and funny, popular and daring, all things Helen was not. Helen didn't mind traveling to see different things. In fact, she enjoyed it, and she knew a lot more than many girls her age. During the summer, she, her parents, her brother Bob, and her sister Jean had taken their car on the ferry from Newcastle, England, to Bergen, Norway. They had then embarked upon a camping tour of Sweden and Finland. They had even taken the train to Leningrad in the Soviet Union, where they visited the Hermitage, the largest art and cultural museum in the world. It was an impressive sight. The trip was Helen's third summer camping adventure on the European continent. The previous summer, the Roseveres had taken an equally ambitious camping trip to Istanbul, Turkey. They passed through Berlin on the way, where the Olympic Games were being held. The city was festooned in banners and flags for the occasion. The family also passed through Prague and Vienna on that trip. And in the summer of 1935, when Helen was 9, the family went to Italy, where they explored Pompeii and the Isle of Capri. Traveling northward across Wales, Helen thought not only of the trips her family had taken, but also of the home life they enjoyed. Her father worked hard as a school inspector and was often away from home during the week. Sunday, though, was when the whole family, except Bob when he was away at boarding school, were together. While Helen loved these times, she realized that going forward, she would see her family only a few times a year. She wasn't even sure if she would ever live near her parents again. It was a sobering thought. As expected, after arriving at Howell's school, Helen felt shy around the other girls. She longed to be home with her younger sisters, exploring their new house and finding cozy corners in which to sit quietly and read. Still, she pushed herself to fit in. She thought the best way to do so was to impress the other girls with her world travels. She wove involved stories about the trips, mixing fact with a lot of exaggeration. While in Berlin, she'd caught a glimpse of Adolf Hitler, Germany's chancellor, in the distance. But Helen told her fellow students she was personally introduced to him and shook his hand. When someone asked why she was singled out to meet Hitler, Helen quickly realized she needed to come up with another lie, and then another. Soon she could barely keep track of all the lies that she had told. The depressing thing for Helen was that Even with all her lively tall tales, she found it hard to make friends. She joined the drama club, even though she was afraid to speak in front of a group. The only thing Helen didn't find difficult about Howell's school was studying and passing exams. In her first year, she won the top student award in her class. Helen returned home to Kent for the summer holidays in 1938. Before leaving, some of the other girls asked where she would be camping over the summer. Alas, there were no plans to visit the European continent this year. Although Martin Rosevere was a man of few words, when he picked his daughter up from school for the drive back to Harrietsham, Helen knew he was concerned about events happening in Europe. He told her he hoped there wasn't another war on the horizon. Helen hoped so too. Two of her uncles, her father's older brothers, had been killed 20 years ago fighting in the Great War. Her father had been shot through the stomach while serving, but had survived. All summer long, Helen's father read aloud portions from the Guardian newspaper. He was anxious to understand whether Adolf Hitler was backing away from a fight or trying to provoke one with other countries. Instead of going to Europe during the summer, the Roseveres towed a caravan behind their car to Oxford, where they camped beside the River Thames. Before Helen knew it, summer was over and she was back at school in Wales. This year, her younger sister Jean joined her at Howell's school, easing some of Helen's homesickness. She now knew the ropes and felt she fit a little better into school life. The year passed quickly, and once again, Helen won the prize for top marks in her class. When Helen and Jean returned to their family in Kent for summer holidays in 1939, there was no talk of going anywhere to camp, not even locally. Helen's father, like so many people in Great Britain, was convinced that another war in Europe was near. Parliament in London had recently passed the Military Training Act, which ordered every young man age 18 to 21 to enroll for 6 months of full-time military training. Helen worried about her brother Bob, who was now 16 years old and only 2 years away from being called up to train for the army. She didn't know what she'd do if he was killed in a war. By the time Helen returned to Howell's school for her third year of study, the entire country seemed shrouded in doom. Even though Wales was the farthest place in Great Britain from the European continent, the authorities ordered that every pupil at the school be issued a gas mask. Helen shuddered as she fit the clumsy rubber contraption over her face. What would it be like to have to wear it through a wall of poisonous gas? Outside the school and in the town of Denbigh, men and boys were busy digging ditches for residents to dive into in the event that German airplanes bombed them. On September 3, 1939, the headmistress at Howell's school called the entire student body into the assembly hall, where she announced that Prime Minister Richard Chamberlain had just declared war on Germany. 2 days before, Nazi troops had invaded Poland, one of Great Britain's allies. As a result, both Great Britain and France were now officially at war with the Germans. Soon after war was declared, Helen's mother wrote to tell about the part her father was playing in the war effort. Martin had been transferred from his government position as a school inspector to become part of the Ministry of Food. Because he was a brilliant mathematician, his job there was to help design, implement, and oversee the rationing of food and other items across Great Britain. The Ministry of Food was located in London, and so Martin had taken a room in a boarding house in the city while he worked in his new position. Helen's father wrote to her explaining the importance of rationing. 70% of Great Britain's food, some 20 million tons of it, was imported each year, some from as far away as New Zealand. The Germans, he noted, would surely use their warships and U-boats to try to disrupt the flow of food and starve the British people. If the Germans managed to disrupt the food supply lines, whatever food was available in the country would be shared among the population. As Helen read her father's letter, she realized that the war was going to affect the lives of not only those who went to fight in it, but all British citizens. Everyone in the country might go hungry for long periods of time. After all, the Great War had lasted 4 years, which seemed like an eternity to Helen. With the start of this war, thousands of children were evacuated from the cities to Wales, particularly those located near England's east coast. Every Welsh town and village took in children, and Helen became accustomed to seeing new faces around Denby. Harder to get used to than the faces of new children all over town were the blackouts. In an effort to avoid alerting German bombers at night to the location of towns and villages, all lights after dusk were banned. Heavy blankets were draped over windows in the school, and outside lights were turned off. No one drove at night because they could not use car lights. The school staff were continually checking that no glimmer of light escaped from the dormitories. Denby was far from any city, and Helen could only imagine what kind of restrictions her mother and sisters were facing in Harrietsham or her father in London. Sometimes she wished she were back home in Kent, but she accepted that boarding school was the best place to get the education she needed. The ration cards her father was involved in producing were issued in January 1940. Each person in Great Britain over the age of 6 received 4 ounces of butter, 12 ounces of sugar, and 1 shilling and 10 pence worth of meat per week. Helen's ration was added to those of the other pupils and staff at Howell School. A portion of the school grounds was dug up and planted with potatoes, cabbages, and Brussels sprouts. Government posters with slogans like "Dig for Victory" and "Make Do and Mend" began appearing on the school notice boards. And when Helen's class was allowed to attend a movie in town, several short films were shown before the main feature to encourage everyone to do their part to help with the war effort. Before long, London was deemed too risky a place for such an important government department as the Ministry of Food to be headquartered. Everyone, including Helen's father, was relocated to the Welsh seaside resort of Colwyn Bay, about 16 miles northwest of Denby. With their father now close by, Helen and Jean were able to visit him. On her first trip to Colwyn Bay, Helen discovered that accommodations were so scarce in the town after the influx of 5,000 people from London that her father was living in a closet in his office. Such a thing would have once seemed unbelievable, but as the war dragged on, Helen found herself getting used to strange sights. On September 7, 1940, 2 weeks before Helen's 15th birthday, the sights went from strange to haunting. On that day, almost 1,000 German aircraft, over 300 bombers escorted by 600 fighter aircraft, crossed the English Channel and bombed London and the surrounding docks and factories. 430 civilians were killed, and fires broke out that burned through buildings, leaving many people homeless. Helen was home in Harrietsham, finishing her summer holiday when the attack took place. Shortly afterward, church bells began to chime throughout the village and all over Great Britain. Edith Rosevear gathered Helen and her younger sisters into the parlor and turned on the radio. Moments later, the voice of Britain's new Prime Minister, Winston Churchill, crackled from its speaker. Helen listened attentively as his deep voice rumbled throughout the room.
1: "Hitler has lighted a fire which will burn with a steady and consuming flame until the last vestiges of Nazi tyranny have been burnt out of Europe."
0: Helen wondered how long that would take, and as more German bombers attacked that night and into the next day, she decided it could be quite a while. Some of the bombers even made it as far as supposedly safe Wales, where they dropped bombs on Cardiff. Despite the relentless bombing, life went on. A few days after the first attack, Helen and Jean boarded a bus for the trip from Kent back to Denbigh to begin the new school year. On the way, the bus passed through London, where Helen caught her first glimpse of the destruction wrought by German bombs. She saw buildings with caved-in roofs and holes in their walls. Fire smoldered in some of them, while rubble was piled in the street in front of others. The smashed buildings, the rubble, the ever-present smoke, and the forlorn people standing in the midst of it all left an indelible impression of destruction and doom on her. As the bus to Denbigh made its way along the road, suddenly air raid sirens shrieked and bombs from German airplanes overhead began to fall. Panic broke out on the street and inside the bus. Before the bus driver could bring the vehicle to a halt, several women jumped out and headed for a nearby building to take shelter. As they ran inside, a bomb crashed into the building and exploded. The bus shuddered. Helen watched in horror as the structure was immediately engulfed in flames. She could hear the women trapped inside screaming for help, and watched as several civil defense workers came running and tried to clear an escape route from the building. But the heat of the fire and falling debris beat them back. As the building began to fall in on itself, the screams for help from the trapped women faded and then stopped. By the time Helen made it back to Howell's school in Wales, a deep sense of hopelessness had overcome her. The destruction, the senseless loss of life. What was it all for? What was the point of being alive? While Helen resumed her studies at school in Denbigh, the German bombing of London continued and was soon being dubbed the Blitz. Rationing became stricter as Britain was cut off from her supply lines to Europe, North America, and beyond. All the while, Helen continued with her schoolwork, but her heart wasn't in it. Everything seemed so pointless. Would England even exist when she finished school? By then, maybe Britain, like many other countries in Europe, would be occupied by the Germans or be turned into a Nazi puppet state. So many men were dying in the fighting, while others were coming home maimed for life. Helen saw such men in the streets, with blank faces, hobbling on crutches, a loose trouser leg dangling where a leg had once been. For her, there didn't seem to be much to live for, much to get excited about. Sometimes Helen thought about God. It would have been strange if she didn't. Chapel was held every morning at Howell's school. But more than that, Helen's family had a long history of church work. Her father's father, who died before Helen was born, had been a canon in the Anglican Church, and two of her uncles, Richard and Edward Rosevere, were Anglican vicars. Like her older brother and younger sisters, Helen was raised in the high Anglican tradition, though she struggled to find any real meaning in her family's religion. That is, until the summer of 1941, when some friends at school persuaded her to go with them to an SPG summer camp being held in a church hall not far from Denbigh. SPG was short for Society for the Propagation of the Gospel and was the missionary arm of the Anglican Church. Since its foundation in 1701, the Society had sent out hundreds of missionaries around the world. Helen and the other girls from Howell School attending the SPG camp biked to the venue together. Of course, when she arrived and saw girls from different schools and churches, Helen immediately felt shy. She withdrew into herself, wondering why she'd agreed to come. But after hearing Father Charles Preston, a Franciscan monk, speak at the first daily devotional session, she changed her mind. Helen was transfixed by Father Preston, not just by his words, but also by his demeanor. Father Preston was a quiet, kind man, and seemed to Helen the most sincere and serene person she'd ever met. He appeared to be unflappable, despite all that was going on around him. When he spoke in the devotional sessions, his face seemed to radiate an inner light that reached out and drew Helen in. Helen wanted what Father Preston had. She wanted to feel and care again, and to know that, despite the ongoing war, she had a future. As she listened day after day during the devotional sessions, Helen realized that what she needed was God. According to Father Preston, God was the only one who could forgive people of their wrongdoing and give them peace and fulfillment. One afternoon, Helen slipped onto her knees and poured out her heart to God. She confessed the things she'd done wrong and asked God for forgiveness. But more than that, she implored God to pour a sense of peace and purpose into her. To her amazement, by the time she'd finished praying, she felt much better. Helen rose from prayer a different person. She began asking for forgiveness from some of the girls from Howell's school, particularly for stretching the truth in the stories she told them. And when back in Kent for the remainder of the summer, she even sought forgiveness from her parents and siblings for various things she'd said or done that came to mind. Meanwhile, Helen's brother Bob had finished his secondary education and was awarded a mathematics scholarship to St. John's College, Cambridge. However, since he was now 18, he was forced to join the war effort. But Bob didn't go into the regular army. Instead, he was recruited for top-secret work. He couldn't tell a soul, not even his parents, where he was or what he was doing. Helen wasn't surprised. Bob was particularly smart, and obviously someone high up in the military had noticed. After summer vacation 1941, Helen continued at Howell's school. She was still shy, but she tried hard not to lie anymore. She was also able to make new friends. In fact, she became so popular that during her final year of school, she was made a prefect, a student who was given special responsibilities to help the teachers run the school and keep the other students in order. As the war years passed, the rationing system her father was in charge of became more severe. By early 1944, tea, onions, and eggs were in short supply, though Martin wrote to Helen that he was proud that they were able to offer cod liver oil and orange juice to expectant mothers and children under age 5. In spring 1944, Helen concluded her 6 years of study at Howell's school. She finished at the top of her class and was accepted into Newnham College, Cambridge, where she would study natural science, a prerequisite to enrolling in medical school. Because the war was still raging, Britain needed as many doctors as possible, and Helen wanted to be one. To help speed the process along, Newnham College added summer classes, enabling students to complete their natural science undergraduate degree in 2 years. Instead of having a summer break, Helen packed her bags and headed for the next stage in her life. We hope you've enjoyed Helen Rosevear, Mama Luca, by Janet and Jeff Benj. Text copyright 2019 by YWAM Publishing. 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For more inspiring titles...
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4: Welcome to American Indian and Alaskan Native Living. I'm Dr. David DeRose. Today, we've got a great show lined up for you. It's going to be looking at some topics that are especially of relevance to Indigenous peoples, but they're fascinating to people across the demographic spectrum. We're talking about a subject that has to do with, well, the influence of European contact and First Nation peoples and how it impacts things like infectious diseases. Dr. Eddie Ramirez is my guest. Eddie, it is great to have you with us today.
5: Thank you so much. It's a pleasure to be here. And I think it's the third or fourth time that I've been able to speak to your audience.
4: It's wonderful to have you on the show, Eddie. And I know for folks who've listened to the program before, they realize that you have deep roots in America. You have Native American roots, not in the North American continent, but more in Central America. Tell us a little bit about your background.
5: Yeah, so I like to do a lot of genealogy and so forth, one of my hobbies, and done the common DNA test and so forth. And I actually did a very specific DNA test. It's called the Big Y, and it takes your father's DNA, and it really gives a lot of resolution exactly which subtype you have. And you come up with, I have something that's called the QBY110062. There's a very specific family of Native Americans, and this is from northern Mexico. And also, they found some bones off the coast of Los Angeles. There's some islands there and some caves, and there were some Native people there, and I actually match with these people. I'm also relatives with them. And also somebody up in Canada, there was this person that they found buried close to a river there, and I match with him. You know, he's also came from the same branch of that particular Native population. So yeah, it's just something fascinating and very, very interesting to me.
4: So you have this Indigenous background, deep Indigenous roots. You're a physician, an MD, and you're also a researcher, a writer. You're quite a popular guest. I know I tried to track you down for this radio show, and you were somewhere like out in the Caribbean doing a whole series of meetings. It doesn't sound like you stay in any one place too long.
5: Yeah, well, so far, 2024, I've already been to what? To five countries, and we just finished January.
4: Yeah, so I know you keep a real busy schedule. We're really glad that you carved time out to join us. You have quite a YouTube following. I think last I heard somewhere around 60,000 followers. Is that right?
5: Yeah, that's correct. There's even a video there that is viral, has 2.8 million views about melatonin and sleep. That's the good news. The bad news is that it's in Spanish. But you can put the subtitles and you can actually understand what is being thought about it in that video.
4: Well, we're glad that you're speaking in English with us. We realize that you're bilingual, those of us that know you. So thank you for sharing in your second tongue in English. So, Eddie, one of the topics that you and I had spoken about in preparing for this show is one that Indigenous peoples in North America, Central America, South America, it's of great interest, because whether we talk about European contact or European conquest or whatever terminology you want to use, there were infectious diseases that were essentially unknown in these continents, the so-called New World. And things changed dramatically once Europeans set foot on this soil. You've been doing research on this. You've been looking into it. I know it's of personal interest to you, but I know it's of great interest to not just Indigenous peoples, but people across the spectrum. Tell us a little bit about what you've been learning.
5: Yeah, so basically, there's something called the emerging infectious diseases. And we can group these emerging infectious diseases into big groups. Number one are diseases that are known for a long time, but by some various factors, there's a resurgence. They're coming back again, these diseases. An example of this would be tuberculosis. We know that even the pharaohs up in Egypt, some of them had some tuberculosis evidence there. And we have medication today to treat tuberculosis. But tuberculosis is making a resurgence. It's coming back again, becoming sometimes, not able to be treated with the usual antibiotics and so forth. So that's one group of diseases, of emerging infectious diseases, diseases that are known and are coming back. Second group is diseases that are completely new. These diseases, we didn't know about them, and then suddenly, boom, they appear. One example of that would be COVID-19. The reason why it has a 19 there is because it was documented for the first time in 2019. So that's the famous one that pretty much everybody knows. But the reality is that there's a lot of new emerging infectious diseases. Another example, 1981. If you want to put in your head when 1981 was, we had Ronald Reagan in the White House. That should give you a little indication where we're talking about. 1981, there's this communique that has come out of the CDC, the Public Health here for America, that you can actually subscribe to it. It's called the MMWR. And it tells you about the common issues of health that not only America, but the world is coming up and so forth. So in June 5th, 1981, they give a very interesting report that there was a very strange type of pneumonia. We call it atypical pneumonia. It's not your typical pneumonia that you see usually in communities. And it was being presented on a small group of homosexual males, this pneumonia.

0: emerging infectious diseases.
1: Wow. This is really sobering as we step back and kind of remind ourselves about some of this. Where do we put diseases that are imported? Let's say Ebola or something, we think it's confined more to Africa. If someone brought it over, say, to the United States, would that be considered an emerging infectious disease or not?
0: It was an emerging infectious disease when it appeared for the first time. And also when the disease starts to spread all over the place, that also it can be called an emerging infectious disease. You know, one of the tools that we can use to pinpoint the origin of many of these diseases, because I know there's a lot of conspiracies and this sort of thing, I'm not talk about those things, I'm not into that. But one of the tools that we can use is something by the name of medical anthropology. Medical anthropology tries to go back through evidence in genetics and different available evidence-based things to try to pinpoint origin of diseases. For example, we know that smallpox came from camels. Before it was smallpox, it was camelpox. So this disease, medical anthropology pinpoints it to the fact that close contact of humans and camels caused this disease to jump into the humans. So that camel pox was mutated, then became smallpox, and then started infecting humans and humans. We don't hear very much today about smallpox due to the fact that public health interventions such as vaccination has done a good job at, you know, making this disease something of the past. Another example of this would be whooping cough. Whooping cough or pertussis, you don't hear very much about this problem here in America. Once in a while, there's a few cases, but sadly, outside of America, they still are facing this disease. It is a cough that people get these fits of cough that you cannot even breathe, and you even get purple from so much coughing. We know that this disease came from pigs. That's where whooping cough origin comes from. Now, it's interesting, if we read a little bit of history, many of the animals that are today in the American continent, they were not present here many years ago. They were brought by the Europeans here to this continent. So, for example, pigs came from Europe, cows came from Europe, horses, lambs, and so forth. So before there was no pigs here in the American continent, there was not such thing as whooping cough. There was not such thing as smallpox because there was no camels here in the American continent for many, many years. There was some camel-looking thing in the time of the glaciers and so forth, then died. And then many years later, no more camels as the camels that we see today in the Middle East. But it's interesting, the very first times that pigs were introduced to the American continent was via Christopher Columbus.
1: Wow.
0: In his second trip, Christopher Columbus brought for the very first time a small group of pigs. And it actually caused a swine flu epidemic. And it killed countless of Native Americans. The fact that they brought those animals to the American continent. It was an animal that was not living here. And to me, it's interesting that many cultures, you know, don't look pig with good eyes, such as Muslims and some subgroups of Christians and Jewish people and so forth. In fact, it's very interesting when that animal was brought here to the America per se by some of the pilgrims. Actually, Native Americans didn't used to eat it because they thought it looked too much like human flesh. So they would avoid that at the earliest stages.
1: Interesting. Very interesting. Well, we're running out of time in this segment, Dr. Ramirez. But before we get too far along in the dialogue, I know you and your team there, you're the director of HealthWise Lifestyle Medicine. You're putting out a lot of great

0: 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We've mentioned some of the online resources. 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
1: Yeah, so best way to get a hold of me, send me an email. So my email is eramirez, R-A-M-I-R-E-Z. And let me use my email that I use for a lot of my research. 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And also, if you want to follow me on some of my social media, I have a very active Twitter account, EddieRDMD. And also, there's a YouTube page there, Dr. Eddie, Eddie as in E-D-D-I-E, EddieRamirez.com. And finally, my Instagram, if you want to come and travel with me around the world, that one is Dr. Eddie Ramirez. That's the best way of getting a hold of me. And you can follow there some of the things that we are doing.
0: Well, we will probably give out some of those forms of contact again in the show. But one, to keep it simple, email eramirez, R-A-M-I-R-E-Z, at wimar, W-E-I-M-A-R.edu. Dr. Ramirez is staying by. You do too, because we've got a lot more great information coming up, things that will make a difference for you, for your family, for those that you're concerned about. I'm Dr. DeRose. Stay tuned.
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2: 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Here again is Dr. DeRose.
0: Welcome back to American Indian and Alaska Native Living. I'm Dr. David DeRose. My guest today, Dr. Eddie Ramirez. Dr. Ramirez is the director of HealthWise Lifestyle Medicine. He's actually making a difference throughout the world. If you've joined us from the beginning of the hour, you realize that He's traveling throughout the world, putting out content in multiple languages, especially English and Spanish. He has Native American roots from Central America, having been born in Mexico. And Dr. Ramirez, you've been helping us understand a little bit better emerging infectious illnesses, especially how they relate to history here in North America and Central America. And I found it fascinating what you were sharing about Columbus bringing pigs to the Americas. My understanding is he wasn't doing that maliciously, right?
1: That's correct. Yeah, yeah. It was not his intention at all. He didn't understand, you know, back then, we're talking about the Middle Ages, the implications of infectious and quarantines and all these things that now they are applied, you know, and they did not have, you know, that knowledge, no question about it. In talking about coming up with the same line of thought, so we can see that some of the animals that they brought actually brought disease, but the main source of disease that came to the native populations of the American continent was actually the Europeans per se. The Europeans started bringing a tremendous amount of infectious diseases to this continent. And again, it was not in a malicious way, but they happened to carry many diseases that the natives didn't have. It was also very interesting that here in the American continent, there was no plagues in the past. And let me just give you some statistics. This is Jared Diamond. Jared Diamond has done quite a bit of research on that subject of that interchange of the Europeans and coming here and so forth. And Jared Diamond puts the numbers that if we remember the first time that the Europeans came here, at least the official story, because some say it was the people from Iceland and so forth, but the official story with Christopher Columbus, it was October 12, 1492. That was the first time there was contact. And if you remember 1492, by the year 1519, which was when Hernan Cortes came to attack the Tenochtitlan, which was the main city of the Aztecs, the natives that used to inhabit Mexico back then. By the time, by 1519, half of the population of Mexico had died as a result of those infectious diseases that the Europeans brought. Wow. In fact, that's the reason why, if you read a little bit more, you will see that it was small armies that were able to take tremendous, powerful empires. And the reason being is that many of those soldiers were sick, they were not there, and that's why the Aziness, of course, they had better technology and so forth, the Europeans, but it was made things much easier for them to do what they did, secondary to the people that were sick. Wow. And if we could just go a few more years, so remember, 1492 was when Christopher Columbus came first time. By 1618, the Aztec population had decreased from 18 million to 1.6 million. Tremendous devastation that the native population was suffering secondary to the diseases that were being brought by the Europeans. If you're interested, there's an excellent book, Guns, Germs, and Steel by Jared Diamond. And in fact, in the specific chapter, chapter 11, he calls this chapter The Little Gift of Livestock. And he gives some very interesting insight. See, the native populations, I'm not saying they were vegetarians, but if they wanted some meat, a group of them would go and hunt, you know, like animal like a bison, and they would kill that bison. And the rest of the bison would be free to go back and roam in the plains. But the Europeans did something that caused many of these diseases to come about. They used to get animals, put them in an enclosed space. Mm-hmm. We're talking about, you know, the goats and the lambs and the cows and so forth. And because of that, there was a constant exchange of close proximity between the animals and the humans. And that caused many of the diseases of the animals to jump into the humans. So that's the reason why, because Native Americans didn't do animal husbandry, they were not exposed to that close contact with animals day in and day out. But if you check the statistics, for example, the Europeans were being hit by plagues on a regular basis. Mm-hmm. Let me give you some numbers. A plague of Justinian killed 10,000 people a day. Tremendously devastating problem. The Black Death. Half of the European population disappeared as a result of the Black Death. The Italian plague, one-third of the inhabitants of the Republic of Venetia, used to be a nice and big place there, disappeared. The Great Plague of London, 8,000 people per week died. And like that, one after another after another. And you can trace every single one of them to some sort of animal where these diseases came.
0: Yeah, so this is really striking. So, of course, we're not saying that there isn't human-to-human transmission, but we're talking about where these plagues come into the human population. And we're saying it has to do with domesticated animals. And like you mentioned, Dr. Ramirez, yeah, in my research as well, when you look at domesticated animals in Indian country, you just don't find those records. Now, Indian country is diverse, and you know, maybe one of our listeners will contact us and say, hey, you know, way back we have this tradition with something, but I just haven't heard it yet. Of course, since European contact, some tribes have become known for animal husbandry and things. So some things have changed in that dimension as well. So you're kind of begging a question here with all of this, because we started early in the program speaking about one of these killer plagues known as AIDS, or the human immunodeficiency virus. And you suggested that later in the show, we're going to perhaps talk about maybe how that virus got into the human population. Was it too through an animal-human connection?
1: That's correct. So let me tell you the situation. By the 20th century, things started changing. Before, we used to have a lot of infectious diseases everywhere. People used to die very much because of infectious diseases. And by the time we reached the 20th century, and things are changing. People start learning about hygiene. You know, you need to wash your hands if you want to avoid many problems. You need to keep your food clean and so forth. And then things like vaccines started to be deployed later on, which stopped many of the common killers, as well as antibiotics came into the picture. So now we have tools to stop infectious diseases. So the number of infectious diseases started decreasing dramatically worldwide until we reached the 1950s and 1960s. Some theorize that this may have to do even with the changes that this society has been facing. The society changed very much in the 1950s and 1960s. Respect for authority, morality, and many counterculture movements started coming out back then. Does that have an impact? Some say it did. But by 1975, we had 30 new diseases. Nobody had ever heard about them. So coming to your question of AIDS. Well, let me start with the question of Ebola. See, there's a new group of diseases hitting emerging infectious diseases by the name of viral hemorrhagic fevers. That's how that group of diseases is called. The most famous one of those happened to be Ebola. But there's others that are very nasty. You have things such as Marburg disease. Oh, that's an ugly disease. Half of the population that get Marburg are going to die by catching it. So where did these diseases come from? They came because workers were sent deep into the forest in Africa to cut wood, and they were exposed to the diseases of the forest. And that actually, by eating those animals that were in the forest, monkeys specifically, that's what caused that problem.
0: Well, we have to talk more about this. These viral hemorrhagic fevers, Ebola, Marburg, we're going to somehow find how all this interfaces with HIV, the human immunodeficiency virus, and AIDS. I'm talking with Dr. Eddie Ramirez. He is heading up a group based in Pennsylvania called the HealthWise Lifestyle Medicine Group. He is the director of that group. We're going to talk more with Dr. Ramirez. I'll give you some of his contact information again as well when we come back. I'm Dr. David DeRose. A lot more fascinating material that can make a difference in very practical ways for you. We'll connect some of those dots as we proceed. Stay with us.
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0: Welcome back to the second half of today's edition of American Indian and Alaska Native Living. My guest, Dr. Eddie Ramirez. Dr. Ramirez, an MD, who has been making a difference throughout the world. His roots are in Indian country, at least Central America, native roots. We talked some about his background in the first segment of today's broadcast. Dr. Ramirez has been especially walking us through these emerging infectious illnesses. He's been giving us kind of a world history, including the history of things here in North America. And we're drawing some linkages that animals and animal husbandry, domesticated animals, seem to lie at the root of many of these infectious disease outbreaks. Eddie, in the last segment, you transitioned us to Africa and to these viral hemorrhagic fevers like Ebola, and kind of recapped a little bit. You were mentioning not so much domesticated animals, but a different type of animal contact. Tell us a little again about how that worked.
1: That's right. So what happened was that as business people realized that Africa had very good quality of wood, they sent groups of workers to cut down those massive trees there. And just think about it, you know, you're going to be one of those workers, you're going to be working there for the next 2 months in that forest cutting those trees. What are you going to eat? I mean, you have some food with you, but you're going to run out in a couple of weeks. There's no plantations next door to go and cut some corn or something to eat. So what this worker started resorting was to kill some of the animals from the forest, especially monkeys. Mm-hmm. It has been documented that they are partaking of 26 different species of monkeys, from chimpanzee to gorilla and so forth. And the worst part was that they went to the cities and told them, hey, you should try chimpanzee. It tastes really good. So now the people in the cities also started eating this food. And this is something very well documented. That's where we got Ebola and many of those viral hemorrhagic fevers by the fact that these diseases were in these monkeys when there was some trying to catch them, you know, some exchange of blood. That way the disease jumped into the humans. And we know that this is where AIDS also came from. There's a journal Science, one of the top journals in the world. Let me give you this citation. Direct exposure to animal blood and secretions as a result of hunting, butchering, or other activities, or the consumption of uncooked contaminated meat is what caused AIDS. So again, this virus was in some of these monkeys, and by that exchange, you didn't cook well enough the monkey, or while trying to catch it, there was exchange of blood, and that's why it jumped. You can even go to websites like National Geographic. There's a good article there, National Geographic. Just Google HIV originated with monkeys, not chimps, study finds. And they explore and document a little bit further there that research showing the clear link between that partaking of this type of meat that caused that problem.
0: Wow, wow. So you were giving us this kind of world history lesson about how these diseases have crept in. You brought us through European contact on this continent through up into the 1950s, the 1960s. We've been talking about AIDS that first was recognized in the early 1980s, at least, you know, some of the first manifestations. How about bring us closer to today and then maybe what lessons we should be applying if we want to stay healthy in a world where these infectious diseases seem to continue to emerge?
1: Absolutely. So a big worrisome development that we are seeing is more people today want chicken. You know, that's like a very common type of meat that people want. So in order to bring about so much chicken, we're seeing what is called factory farming, in which you're not using the natural way of raising an animal, but rather you treat these animals like a literal factory. Mm-hmm. So you have these places where you have thousands and thousands of chickens in one enclosed space. That is not a good idea to do. Number one, because that's not the way that they have live these animals, you know, in the past. Two, you have so many of these animals together, you have to medicate every single one of them. If not, all of them died because of the situation that they're in. Usually they're in an enclosed space. Therefore, there's no sunlight there to kill, you know, some of those germs that are being generated there. There is no fresh air to remove, you know, some of those toxicities that are generated in that environment. Those animals are in constant stress. And therefore, when you're very much stressed, just like you and I, our immune system starts going down as a result of those tremendous levels of stress because these animals are not happy to be in that environment. So this makes them the perfect place for new infectious diseases. In fact, it is very well theorized that the next pandemic we're going to face is going to come from there, from the chickens. It's going to be either swine flu from pigs, or it's going to be an avian flu, or a combination of both, an avian and a swine flu. In fact, you can just Google, go to your Google and Google pandemic influenza, avian flu, There's some places that this is starting to come about. If you follow my Twitter account, this is very much interest of mine. I mention that quite often. For example, right now in South America, there is a big problem with this avian flu is affecting marine animals. So things like seals and so forth, they are dying by the hundreds. Go and read it yourself. You know, this is in the news. You know, this is no conspiracy website or anything. You know, this is in the mainline news. And where did that came from? It came from that factory farming. It's not affecting humans yet, but if we continue doing what we have been doing, very soon we may be facing that.
0: Well, I mean, this is confusing, I think, because you're talking about marine animals and factory farming of chickens. How does the virus from the chickens get into these marine animals? Do they have any hypothesis?
1: Very good question. And that's the thing, because you have this factory farming places very close to the coast. So when you have a lot of food, places with a lot of food, like the places where you have chickens, other birds come, you know, to try to pick up some of this food. In that way, they took that disease because they were close to the coast. There were birds that were close to the coast. They brought that disease to the coast. And then the close interactions there with other animals in the coast caused that disease to jump into the seals. And then the seals started infecting themselves. So, yeah, that's how that ended up there in the coast.
0: Wow, wow. So basically all this push for, quote, a healthier meat, when people are saying, well, I don't eat red meat anymore, maybe they would be better off if they followed the Native Americans and ate the wild game, or maybe even followed the other Native American tradition and started eating more of the three sisters, the corn and the beans and the squash. Is that maybe one of the conclusions we should be drawing?
1: That's exactly the conclusion that I was going to mention. You can go to some of the museums. They actually can show you how these three sisters interacted. They didn't plant them like the way that we plant them today. We have one place the corn, one place the beans, and so forth. No, they put them all together. And it was actually very wise to do that because these plants, they complement each other. What some take from the ground, on the other one puts it in the ground. So you have very nice equilibrium when you plant those three sisters that you are mentioning together. In fact, there's some interesting documentation from the natives Mexico. They documented how people used to eat a very plant-rich food. The average person ate lots and lots of foods that came from plants. It was only the elite. It was only the leaders of the community that had more access to game, meat, and so forth, because they had the resources to go and, you know, send a crew of people there to hunt animals and so forth. The average person, you know, it was something very, very seldom that they were able to have access to that. And yet, when Christopher Columbus came for the first time here, you can find his log. He describes the people here. He said that they were thin, but they were healthy, and they were strong. And he says, I couldn't find any animal husbandry. Nobody was doing that. Wherever he went, because as we were mentioning, that was not a common behavior that people were doing. And another also worrisome part that is also current and relevant for today are what are called the wet markets. And this is a really, really bad idea. This is something that is done very much in Asia. So the wet markets are places that you have very exotic meats of animals that you don't usually partake of, such as, you know, bats and dogs and reptiles and so forth. And it's a really bad idea, because you have different species of animals that usually are not together. And now you're putting them together and diseases can start jumping from one to another and can start to increase how infectious they are. And also some other strange things that people do. You know, I've been to 94 countries on planet Earth.
0: Wow.
1: And something that you see in Asia is an animal by the name of the civet cat. Civet cat is it's not a cat, but it looks like a cat. People raise this animal because they eat it, but they also make the world's most expensive coffee. They feed coffee beans to this creature, and with the literal poopy, they make coffee out of them. We know that SARS number one came from that time.
0: Wow, wow. Well, Dr. Ramirez, we have to step away for one final break. We're going to come back with Dr. Ramirez. I did promise you some additional contact information for him. I will make sure we get that out at the beginning of the next segment. Talking about emerging infectious illnesses, things that you can do differently in your life, that will be the special emphasis in our final segment. I'm Dr. DeRose. We will be back after these important messages.
2: 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However, if you have questions about today's show or would like further information, please call 1-800-775-HOPE. That's 1-800-775-4673. We'll be right back after this.
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2: 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Here again is Dr. DeRose.
0: Welcome back to our final segment of today's edition of American Indian and Alaska Native Living. I'm Dr. David DeRose. My guest, Dr. Eddie Ramirez, he's the director of the HealthWise Lifestyle Medicine Group in Pennsylvania. He is in demand all over the world. If you're just joining us, he's traveled to some nearly 100 countries doing seminars, health education events, and he's putting out a lot of content online. Dr. Ramirez, I promised that we'd give people your contact information again. I know you've got a lot of different ways to connect with you, but perhaps one of the easier ways just to directly contact you is through email. Do you want to give us that contact information once more?
1: Yeah, it's E as an elephant, Ramirez, R-A-M-I-R-E-Z, at Weimar, which is Weimar.edu.
0: Okay, so I've got E for Eddie, Ramirez, R-A-M-I-R-E-Z, at Weimar, Weimar.edu. So they can reach you directly there. But you've been telling us a lot about how active you are on X or Twitter, and you're putting out a lot of content there. How does someone follow you on that platform?
1: Yeah, so just search there when you go to Twitter, or now it's called X.com. Look for EddieRDMD. So EddieRDMD. And if you search that, you will find my handle there. Pretty much every day I put there some new information to motivate you to do positive lifestyle changes. That's my goal.
0: Well, you've been doing a lot of work. I've seen your published research. I've seen your books. We featured some of that on previous shows. Eddie, tell us where we're going. I mean, what's the bottom line message when you're doing all this work? What do you want my listeners to do to try to decrease the risk of these emerging infectious illnesses?
1: That's right. Well, I'm very glad that you were listening to this information today, because it's going to give you tools to have better choices regarding things that could increase the risk. For example, there's an interesting study that showed that if you eat animals that were given antibiotics, you yourself become antibiotic resistant. And
0: wow,
1: this is a big problem. I know Dr. DeRose has done quite a bit of hospital work, and this is a reality that we are facing. Medication that in the past used to work, now when you run that through a laboratory, it shows that that medication is no longer working, because 70% of all the antibiotics that are used worldwide are given to animals. If you give antibiotics to animals, animals grow faster, and that means that you can sell it quicker, so it's better for economic purposes, but it's not better for your health, because you can acquire that antibiotic resistance. They were comparing two groups, people that were partaking of those animals that were exposed to antibiotics and people that were following a vegetarian diet. None of the people with the vegetarian diet, they found that there was an antibiotic resistance for the specific bacteria that they were looking for, compared to the people that were eating these animals. Pretty much everybody had at least some level of antibiotic resistance.
0: So, Dr. Ramirez, it's safe to say that if someone is going to the grocery store, purchasing animal products, whether it's beef, whether it's chicken, whether it's turkey, they're going to be exposed to animals that have antibiotic-resistant germs, because all of them are being fed antibiotics. Is that safe to say? Or are there, if they're getting it organic, range-fed, I mean, can you avoid this in some places?
1: There's a few places where they can find this other type that is not exposed, but is actually very seldom. The majority of the ones that you find in the stores have been exposed to the antibiotics because of the way that they were raised, as we were talking about. So, we need to be careful on our food choices, because they do have consequences. Let me just share with you quickly. There's two very worrisome diseases coming out again from animals. There's one called Streptococcus suis. Oh, this is a nasty disease. This disease will actually go to your nervous system. Half of the people that get it are going to go blind. Gives you a brain infection. We call that a meningitis. And it's nasty. Many people actually have died as a result of that. Where did it come from? From pigs, from raising pigs too close together, too many of them, is what caused this. In fact, it was in the news, you can search it in the New York Times, how China is making skyscrapers to fill them with pigs. Imagine that.
0: Wow.
1: If one level caused problems, now if you have skyscrapers of pigs, this is not a good idea. And the second one is called the Nipah virus. oh, this is a nasty disease. Death rate between 40 to 70%. In other words, if 100 people get it, between 40 to 70% of them are going to die as a result of this virus. And the problem is with this Nipah virus, they are worried that some crazy terrorists may get a hold of some of this virus, multiply it. Imagine they throw this in some big city, how many people would perish? In fact, right now, as we speak, there's an outbreak in India of this Nipah virus. I have the official report here. Here's the official report where this virus came from. Without this largely intensively managed pig farm, would have been extremely difficult for this virus to emerge. So again, from raising pigs the way that they have not done this before, but now so many people want it, so you have this overcrowding and so forth, you open the door for all kinds of problems. And in parentheses, since two administrations ago in the White House, they gave permission for Americans to eat fish that comes from Asia, and in some of these places where they raise fish, they feed this fish pig feces.
0: Oh my.
1: So that is not a good idea, because some of the diseases from the pigs can actually come to that fish, and you're thinking, oh, I'm not feeding pig, you know, I'm eating fish. But you can be exposed to that. You can go to my Twitter. I have the news clip there from Bloomberg, which is a main television and online place.
0: Well, Eddie, I mean, you've definitely given us a lot of sobering things to think about, and you've really underscored a lot of indigenous practices, you know, avoiding the domestication of animals. If you're going to eat any type of animal flesh, get it wild, you know, wild game. Even better, what I hear you saying, at least from the research today, because it seems like there's so much cross-contamination of things in the wild, maybe we need to be thinking about more vegetarian eating styles. I know that's what you've done a lot of research in, showing how this helps not just infectious diseases, but chronic diseases like diabetes and high blood pressure. As we wind up the show, do you have some thoughts about that other connection with diet and non-infectious illnesses?
1: Yes, absolutely. I've done a lot of research on that, and we've been able to help, you know, reverse diabetes, hypertension, and many other common conditions by going back to those three sisters and their cousins. You can actually have very wholesome food. So that's something for the listeners to go ahead and investigate a little bit more and be familiar, and you will see, you know, the advantages of that type of lifestyle.
0: Dr. Ramirez, as we mentioned earlier in the show, you do have a lot of ways to connect with your content. We've given out your email address several times, eramirez@wemar.edu. You mentioned once before some of the other ways to connect with you. YouTube, you've got lots of videos out there. How does someone find you on YouTube?
1: Yep, just type dreddyramirez.com. And that's the way you're going to arrive there. If you're interested in my research, Google these three words. Francisco is my other name, like San Francisco. Francisco Ramirez Research Gate. There's more than 160 published projects there that you can have access there for free if you want to see some of the research. And some of the books that I've written there are also listed there in that page.
0: Now, this is really exciting. I've not heard you mention this before. Francisco Ramirez Research Gate?
1: That's correct.
0: Okay, just put it into a search engine and I should find that?
1: Just put it in your Google, and the first hit, that's mine. Just beware, this site uses artificial intelligence to find my research. So sometimes it misclassified them. Sometimes they'll use a full paper, but in reality it was a research project presented in a Congress or something.
0: Okay, well, great. Eddie, thanks so much for all that you're doing. Thanks for enriching the lives of my listeners. We surely appreciate you taking time out of your busy schedule to join us.
1: Thank you so much for the invitation.
0: And to each one of you, our listeners on American Indian and Alaska Native Living, I'm Dr. David DeRose, as always, wishing you the very best of health.
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21: Now the weather forecast for Strong Tower Radio. For Michigan's UP, today we'll have sunny skies with highs near 70 degrees with a northwest wind at around 10 to 15 miles per hour. Tonight we'll have partly cloudy skies with lows at around 54 degrees. For northern Michigan, today we'll have a 10% chance of rain, partly sunny with a high near 70 degrees. And for tonight we'll have partly cloudy skies with lows at around 48 degrees. For southern Michigan, today we'll have sunny skies with highs near 77 degrees with a west-northwest wind at around 7 miles per hour. And for tonight we'll have partly cloudy skies with lows at around 52 degrees with a west-northwest wind at around 5 miles per hour. For central Illinois, today we'll have patchy fog, otherwise mostly sunny with a high near 81 degrees. And for tonight we'll have mostly clear skies with lows at around 58 degrees with a northeast wind at around 5 miles per hour. For Strong Tower Radio, I'm meteorologist Tricia Cook.
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0: Philippians 4:13. I can do all things through Christ who strengthens me. Philippians 4:13. I'm Mackenzie from the Mount Pleasant Seventh-day Adventist School.
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Attendees are strongly encouraged to dress in modest traditional clothing, prepare ethnic vegetarian foods to share for the international lunch, experience scripture readings in various languages, global music pieces, and specialized spiritual messages. 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For more information, you can contact Rose at 517-402-6670. That number again is 517-402-6670.

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1: Now the weather forecast for Strong Tower Radio. For Michigan's UP, tonight we'll have partly cloudy skies with lows at around 54 degrees with a north wind at around 5 miles per hour. Tuesday we'll have a 30% chance of showers after 2 p.m., mostly sunny with a high near 80 degrees. For northern Michigan, tonight we'll have partly cloudy skies with lows at around 48 degrees. And for Tuesday, we'll have patchy fog between 9 a.m. and 10 a.m., otherwise mostly sunny with a high near 79 degrees. For southern Michigan, tonight we'll have partly cloudy skies with lows at around 52 degrees with a west-northwest wind at around 5 to 8 miles per hour. And for Tuesday, we'll have sunny skies with highs near 81 degrees with calm winds becoming northwest at around 5 miles per hour. For central Illinois, tonight will be mostly clear with lows at around 58 degrees with a northeast wind at around 5 miles per hour. And for Tuesday, we'll have mostly sunny skies with highs near 84 degrees. For Strong Tower Radio, I'm meteorologist Tricia Cook.
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3: In times of war, snipers account for many of the battle casualties. To be caught in enemy territory is to risk ambush and sudden death. I'll be back in a moment with the amazing facts about booby traps and combat.
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3: Hello, this is Joe Cruz of the Amazing Facts broadcast, facts which affect you. You know, friends, three fierce, unyielding enemies wage war on the Christian, and that's the world, the flesh, and the devil. In Revelation, we read of an angry devil let loose in this world who's waging total war and using every means at his command to fight fiercely against every man who resists his sophistries. Now, there's also an entire world of evil organized and led by forces in the kingdom of darkness, and these are all arrayed against the followers of Christ. You see, the Christian life is a battle and a march. And there they are, those three able enemies, and the earth has already been overrun. Today's struggles are just mopping up exercises for Satan and his organized forces. He and his helpers are now mopping up little pockets of resistance still standing here and there, and they're fighting against everybody who still holds out against that kingdom of darkness. Now we must always remember that we're within the enemy lines in overrun territory. The enemy knows where we are and exactly what we're doing. We're never hid from him. He chooses the place and time of every battle and every temptation that we'll ever have to face. Snipers are doing their best to pick us off one by one through well-aimed shots of temptation. The snipers, of course, are evil angels and demons. Because of these facts, it's necessary to learn how to fight that good fight of faith, to learn proper combat principles for Christian warfare. Apparently, there are no non-combatants in this spiritual fight. Every soldier of Jesus Christ is involved. There are no exceptions. There will be no stopping place on this earth. Among the battle instructions that we should learn is the important fact that Satan's attacks of temptations always come in disguise. When I was a boy, my mother used to keep cans of lye on the shelf. And each of these cans had on it a picture of a red devil, together with the words poison in large red letters. Now, those identifying marks made it easy to avoid the cans of lye. Unfortunately, life's experiences don't come to us already tagged right and wrong. It's necessary for us to label each experience as it comes. Now, Satan takes the advantage in this test of our discernment by disguising each temptation. His purpose, of course, is to deceive and confuse, to lead us to put the label of approval on his temptations, and then go on into sin. Satan is a rare expert in makeup and masquerade. He has great skill in camouflage, and when one of his disguises is found out, he makes up a new one. The very best and most intelligent people are often deceived by the ingenious way Satan uses his deceptions. And I tell you, friends, we do well to remember that the tempter is bad, all bad, clear through bad. He has no spots or spurts of good. He's bold as well as bad. He hides behind God. The worst hides behind the best. His boldness is startling in its daring. He is as blasphemous in his unblushing boldness as in his unmixed badness. And therefore, we can never trust him. No matter how good his propositions sound, he can never be trusted. For example, we're warned that Satan transforms himself into an angel of light, and his helpers into ministers of righteousness. Satan appeared to Eve in the guise of a friend and offered her food and wisdom, which seemed like a kindly gesture. When Jesus was hungry and weak in the wilderness, Satan appeared to him in the guise of a friend who had come to help and advise him. In both cases, he disguised his real purpose. In the Garden of Eden, Eve failed to penetrate the disguise and sinned. Jesus saw the real nature of his tempter and won the battle. A missionary once watched an Indian setting a snare to catch wild animals. After the snare was set and the food was sprinkled around the trap, the missionary and the Indian hid to see what would happen. Soon a wild animal came along and began to gobble up the food around the snare. He was very, very cautious and stepped carefully. As he came near the trap, the missionary said, "Jerk the cord." But the Indian said, "Not yet, not yet." And he let the animal eat all the food and go away. The next day they came again, and still the Indian did not pull the cord. Finally, the animal became less cautious, and only then did the Indian jerk that cord and snare the animal. So temptation shaft is not driven into the heart of the victim at first. Satan waits until the blow will be fatal. Many Christians say, "Oh, I did such and such, and it didn't hurt me." And others say, "Well, I went to such and such a place, and I wasn't hurt." But listen, like the animal being trapped, they keep doing these things, growing less careful until the tempter drives the killing shaft home. Then, too, in his disguises, Satan gives us only partial vision of the results of the deeds he wants us to do. Gehazi saw the flashing colors of that Syrian raiment, but not the leprous scars on Naaman's face. Achan saw the Babylonian garments, but not the stones that came crushing down on his defenseless body. Judas saw the glitter of gold, but not the darkness, remorse, or the choking rope. Satan showed Jesus the kingdoms of the world, but not all of them. It was a conducted tour. If young King David had been told he would darken the closing days of his reign with murder and adultery, he would have said, "Is thy servant a dog?" May we never permit ourselves to engage in any activity that we've not thought about carefully, including all its possible consequences. If we are to be successful in our Christian warfare, we must learn how to penetrate these disguises and identify the stimuli that comes to us as temptations. Jesus once said to his disciples, "Watch and pray that ye enter not into temptation." Wema translates a word here rendered watch as keep awake. Watching means to remain alert, to know what's happening. It means to study, to reflect on experience, to observe. It means to establish principles and that will help us make quick judgments when temptations come. If we follow the advice of Jesus, we can learn how to penetrate Satan's disguises and identify the temptations before they come to us. What are some of the characteristics of these disguises Satan uses? Sometimes the tempter suggests a doubt concerning God's love for us. When we get into trouble or difficulty, he whispers, "If God really cared for you, this thing never would have happened." Again, his suggestions are always essentially selfish. He says to the Christian, "It's not necessary for you to be so straight-laced. It's not necessary to go through all this suffering, this trouble, this sacrifice to be a Christian. I can show you a shortcut, an easy way out." When Peter was used of Satan to voice the suggestions to Jesus, the Master said, "Get thee behind me, Satan." The tempter is also prone to be in a hurry. He showed Jesus all the kingdoms of the world in a moment of time. He stirred Eve to impulsive action. He gave her no time to think. God invites, "Come now and let us reason together." He seems to say, "Sit down and let's take time to think this through carefully." But Satan gives no such invitation. He's always in a hurry. He's afraid to let us think. He rushes us off our feet. His moves are sudden and his tactics are quick. To decide on a course of action before thinking of the consequences is a common failing, which illustrates the fact that temptations sweep in like a flood, and the tempter gives us little time to ponder the results of our choice. The tempter's suggestions are liable to make one feverish. We suddenly discover that we have a great desire to do something or to have something. Life doesn't seem worth living unless we can do this or have this. Satan imparts a hellish fascination, a bewitching power. He distorts values and keeps us confused and unable.

0: The prodigal son kept going deeper into sin to keep himself in this condition of excitement. Satan attempts to get everyone to yield to him and follow the same course. Again, the tempter is fond of extremes. If he can't get us to do wrong, he wants us to overdo the right. Righteousness is not flashy, not very spectacular, but error and extremes are. Thus, he appeals to our desire to be noticed. The tempter is fond of flattering his victims. Flattery is a sure sign of his presence. The Holy Spirit never flatters. When the enemy has a chance, he whispers to us, "You're too intelligent to have these restrictions. You're too gifted. You can be an exception to the rule. These prohibitions are all right for common people, but you're an uncommon person. You needn't be governed by them." And thus he fools us and gets control over minds and hearts. It takes keen watching, habitual praying, much study of God's Word, and God-guided judgment to detect Satan's disguises. One of the important parts of our battle instructions is to learn how to penetrate these disguises and identify temptation so that we can know how to act regarding them. The truth is, we can avoid most of the trouble that comes to us through wrong decisions. There is not much virtue in enduring most of the things that happen to Christians. One effective way to avoid temptation is to keep off Satan's ground. You remember Jesus in the beautiful prayer he taught the disciples said, "Lead us not into temptation." Now, we can do some things to help God answer that prayer. If you invite temptation, you will not have divine aid to keep you from being overcome. If those three Hebrew worthies, Shadrach, Meshach, and Abednego, had of themselves walked into the fire, they would have been consumed. If you do not walk deliberately into temptation, God will sustain you when the temptation comes. A story is told of a monk who was assailed by the devil in a low and immoral theater. So he asked the devil, "How can you be so bold as to tempt the servant of the Lord?" And the devil answered, "What business has a servant of the Lord in my territory?" It's a good question. In the war between the states, it was illegal to trade in cotton, but there were some who did it anyway. And one of these traders approached a riverboat captain, and he said, "I'll give you $500 if you'll haul this cargo of cotton to a northern port." The captain refused. The trader then offered $1,000. "No," he said, $3,000. And then the captain drew his pistol, pointed at the man, and said, "Get off my boat at once. You're getting too near my price." Now, each one of us, friends, has special weaknesses, and we certainly should not allow ourselves to be placed in a position where they would be open to the tempter in his own territory. Every soul has its own ladder down to destruction. That being so, we certainly want to be careful about getting into places where we might be tempted to use this ladder. A Greek who almost perished when his ship sank ordered his servants to wall up the windows of his house that faced the sea. He feared that some bright, beautiful day when the prospects were good, he would be tempted to go out to sea again. There are many windows looking out on the sea of temptation that the soul would do well to wall up permanently.
1: 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Until next time, remember this amazing fact: Jesus loves you.

Hi, this is Vern with Michigan DNR. Here's your bear smart tip. If you happen to come across a bear out in the woods, walking or hiking or camping, stand your ground. Do not run or play dead. Make loud

noises and back away slowly. Always provide a clear, unobstructed escape route for the bear. Rarely do bears attack. If they do, fight back. Treat bears with respect and observe them from a distance.

0: The Ministry of Healing is a better living guide that has stood the test of time. Join reader Emily Graham as she delivers this Ellen White classic on exercise, eating, and attitudes in the Christian context. Now enjoy The Ministry of Healing. Continuing in chapter 16.
1: There are cases where God works decidedly by His divine power in the restoration of health. But not all the sick are healed. Many are laid away to sleep in Jesus. John on the Isle of Patmos was bidden to write, "Blessed are the dead which die in the Lord from henceforth. Yea, saith the Spirit, that they may rest from their labors, and their works do follow them." Revelation 14, verse 13. From this we see that if persons are not raised to health, they should not on this account be judged as wanting in faith. We all desire immediate and direct answers to our prayers and are tempted to become discouraged when the answer is delayed or comes in an unlooked-for form. But God is too wise and good to answer our prayers always at just the time and in just the manner we desire. He will do more and better for us than to accomplish all our wishes. And because we can trust His wisdom and love, we should not ask Him to concede to our will, but should seek to enter into and accomplish His purpose. Our desires and interests should be lost in His will. These experiences that test faith are for our benefit. By them, it is made manifest whether our faith is true and sincere, resting on the Word of God alone, or whether depending on circumstances, it is uncertain and changeable. Faith is strengthened by exercise. We must let patience have its perfect work, remembering that there are precious promises in the Scriptures for those who wait upon the Lord. Not all understand these principles. Many who seek the Lord's healing mercy think that they must have a direct and immediate answer to their prayers, or their faith is defective. For this reason, those who are weakened by disease need to be counseled wisely, that they may act with discretion. They should not disregard their duty to the friends who may survive them, or neglect to employ nature's agencies for the restoration of health. Often there is danger of error here. Believing that they will be healed in answer to prayer, some fear to do anything that might seem to indicate a lack of faith. But they should not neglect to set their affairs in order as they would desire to do if they expected to be removed by death. Nor should they fear to utter words of encouragement or counsel, which at the parting hour they wish to speak to their loved ones. Those who seek healing by prayer should not neglect to make use of the remedial agencies within their reach. It is not a denial of faith to use such remedies as God has provided to alleviate pain and to aid nature in her work of restoration. It is no denial of faith to cooperate with God and to place themselves in the condition most favorable to recovery. God has put it in our power to obtain a knowledge of the laws of life. This knowledge has been placed within our reach for use. We should employ every facility for the restoration of health, taking every advantage possible, working in harmony with natural laws. When we have prayed for the recovery of the sick, we can work with all the more energy, thanking God that we have the privilege of cooperating with Him and asking His blessing on the means which He Himself has provided. We have the sanction of the Word of God for the use of remedial agencies. Hezekiah, king of Israel, was sick, and a prophet of God brought him the message that he should die. He cried unto the Lord, and the Lord heard his servant, and sent him a message that 15 years should be added to his life. Now, one word of God would have healed Hezekiah instantly, but special directions were given. Let them take a lump of figs and lay it for a plaster upon the boil, and he shall recover. Isaiah 38, verse 21. On one occasion, Christ anointed the eyes of a blind man with clay and bade him, "Go, wash in the pool of Siloam." He went his way therefore and washed and came seeing. John 9, verse 7. The cure could be wrought only by the power of the great healer. Yet Christ made use of the simple agencies of nature. While He did not give countenance to drug medication, He sanctioned the use of simple and natural remedies. When we have prayed for the recovery of the sick, whatever the outcome of the case, let us not lose faith in God. If we are called upon to meet bereavement, let us accept the bitter cup, remembering that a Father's hand holds it to our lips. But should health be restored, it should not be forgotten that the recipient of healing mercy is placed under renewed obligation to the Creator. When the 10 lepers were cleansed, only one returned to find Jesus and give him glory. Let none of us be like the unthinking 9, whose hearts were untouched by the mercy of God. Every good gift and every perfect gift is from above, and cometh down from the Father of lights, with whom is no variableness, neither shadow of turning. James 1 verse 17. The Ministry of Healing, Chapter 17, The Use of Remedies. Disease never comes without a cause. The way is prepared and disease invited by disregard of the laws of health. Many suffer in consequence of the transgression of their parents. While they are not responsible for what their parents have done, it is nevertheless their duty to ascertain what are and what are not violations of the laws of health. They should avoid the wrong habits of their parents and by correct living, place themselves in better conditions. The greater number, however, suffer because of their own wrong course of action. They disregard the principles of health by their habits of eating, drinking, dressing, and working. Their transgression of nature's laws produces the sure result, and when sickness comes upon them, many do not credit their suffering to the true cause, but murmur against God because of their afflictions. But God is not responsible for the suffering that follows disregard of natural law. God has endowed us with a certain amount of vital force. He has also formed us with organs suited to maintain the various functions of life, and He designs that these organs shall work together in harmony. If we carefully preserve the life force and keep the delicate mechanism of the body in order, the result is health. But if the vital force is too rapidly exhausted, the nervous system borrows power for present use from its resources of strength, and when one organ is injured, all are affected. Nature bears much abuse without apparent resistance. She then arouses and makes a determined effort to remove the effects of the ill treatment she has suffered. Her effort to correct these conditions is often manifest in fever and various other forms of sickness. Rational remedies. When the abuse of health is carried so far that sickness results, the sufferer can often do for himself what no one else can do for him. The first thing to be done is to ascertain the true character of the sickness and then go to work intelligently to remove the cause. If the harmonious working of the system has become unbalanced by overwork, overeating, or other irregularities, do not endeavor to adjust the difficulties by adding a burden of poisonous medicines. Intemperate eating is often the cause of sickness, and what nature most needs is to be relieved of the undue burden that has been placed upon her. In many cases of sickness, the very best remedy is for the patient to fast for a meal or two, that the overworked organs of digestion may have an opportunity to rest. A fruit diet for a few days has often brought great relief to brain workers. Many times a short period of entire abstinence from food, followed by simple, moderate eating, has led to recovery through nature's own recuperative effort. An abstemious diet for a month or two would convince many sufferers that the path of self-denial is the path to health. Rest as a remedy. Some make themselves sick by overwork. For these, rest, freedom from care, and a spare diet are essential to restoration of health. To those who are brain weary and nervous because of continual labor and close confinement, a visit to the country where they can live a simple, carefree life, coming in close contact with the things of nature, will be most helpful. Roaming through the fields and the woods, picking the flowers, listening to the songs of the birds, will do far more than any other agency toward their recovery. In health and in sickness, pure water is one of heaven's choicest blessings. Its proper use promotes health. It is the beverage which God provided to quench the thirst of animals and man. Drunk freely, it helps to supply the necessities of the system and assists nature to resist disease. The external application of water is one of the easiest and most satisfactory ways of regulating the circulation of the blood. A cold or cool bath is an excellent tonic. Warm baths open the pores and thus aid in the elimination of impurities. Both warm and neutral baths soothe the nerves and equalize the circulation. But many have never learned by experience the beneficial effects of the proper use of water, and they are afraid of it. Water treatments are not appreciated as they should be, and to apply them skillfully requires work that many are unwilling to perform. But none should feel excused for ignorance or indifference on this subject. There are many ways in which water can be applied to relieve pain and check disease. All should become intelligent in its use in simple home treatments. Mothers especially should know how to care for their families in both health and sickness. Action is a law of our being. Every organ of the body has its appointed work, upon the performance of which its development and strength depend. The normal action of all the organs gives strength and vigor, while the tendency of disuse is towards decay and death. Bind up an arm, even for a few weeks, then free it from its bands, and you will see that it is weaker than the one you have been using moderately during the same time. Inactivity produces the same effect upon the whole muscular system. Inactivity is a fruitful cause of disease. Exercise quickens and equalizes the circulation of the blood, but in idleness, the blood does not circulate freely, and the changes in it, so necessary to life and health, do not take place. The skin, too, becomes inactive. Impurities are not expelled as they would be if the circulation had been quickened by vigorous exercise. The skin kept in a healthy condition and the lungs fed with plenty of pure fresh air. This state of the system throws a double burden on the excretory organs, and disease is the result. Invalids should not be encouraged in inactivity. When there has been serious overtaxation in any direction, entire rest for a time will sometimes ward off serious illness, but in the case of confirmed invalids, it is seldom necessary to suspend all activity. Those who have broken down from mental labor should have rest from wearing thought, but they should not be led to believe that it is dangerous to use their mental powers at all. Many are inclined to regard their condition as worse than it really is. This state of mind is unfavorable to recovery and should not be encouraged. Ministers, teachers, students, and other brain workers often suffer from illness as the result of severe mental taxation unrelieved by physical exercise. What these persons need is a more active life. Strictly temperate habits, combined with proper exercise, would ensure both mental and physical vigor and would give power of endurance to all brain workers. Those who have overtaxed their physical powers should not be encouraged to forgo manual labor entirely, but labor, to be of the greatest advantage, should be systematic and agreeable. Outdoor exercise is the best. It should be so planned as to strengthen by use the organs that have become weakened, and the heart should be in it. The labor of the hands should never degenerate into mere drudgery.
0: You've been listening to The Ministry of Healing, an Ellen White classic on better living, published by Pacific Press. 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

0: Welcome to The Creator Revealed. I'm Tim Standish, and I'm a scientist. I work at the Geoscience Research Institute in Loma Linda, California. I am also a Christian. That means that I believe the Bible, and I believe the account of creation that's recorded in the Bible.
1: Amen. And we have enjoyed so much the knowledge that you have shared with us during this series. And this is something that, you know, when we all encounter people who believe differently than we do, but when you encounter someone like that, how do you share these beautiful evidences of the biblical creation?
0: That is really a very tough question. And it's one that obviously I've struggled with a lot because I have many friends and I've had colleagues over the years who have very different views about origins. But the first question I think we need to address is, why would we bother to tell them? Uh-huh. What's so important about this? So let's turn to the Bible because it actually gives us the reason. This is Revelation 14, 6, and 7. It's probably a familiar text to many people, but I want you to look at specifically what it is telling believers to do. Then I saw another angel flying in the midst of heaven, having the everlasting gospel. So, hey, this is important. This is the everlasting gospel. And what is to be done with it? It's to be preached to all those who dwell on the earth, to every nation, tribe, tongue, and people. Wow, that's everyone. This is it. This is it. This is the one. I know that when I was young, I heard people talking about the gospel, and I'd ask them, well, what is the gospel? And usually it was, well, Jesus died on the cross, or, you know, we've been saved from our sins. And that is the gospel, without a doubt. But here, it's coming at it from a little bit of a different angle.
1: Yes.
0: It's one that I, as a scientist, can actually understand, hopefully, reasonably well. So I read this text to this point, and it's gotten me quite excited. Okay, here it is. And this angel is saying with a loud voice, fear God and give glory to him, for the hour of his judgment has come. And oh, dear me, if it stopped there, I would be thinking, ooh, that's pretty bad news. Judgment, I don't like that. But remember, we're talking about God's judgment here. This is righteous judgment. This is not arbitrary judgment. God is not wanting to come and destroy his creation. Actually, God's judgment is the restoration of his creation.
1: Amen.
0: This is fabulous good news.
1: And he judges in favor of the saints.
0: Precisely. Yes. And it goes on and it tells us this is what we should be doing. It says, worship him who made heaven and earth, the sea and the springs of water. So this is it. This is the everlasting gospel that we as Christians, all of us, have been called to preach to all the world, and as we can see, at its very core is the creation.
1: Amen.
0: Worship of the Creator God who is coming back to do a new creation here. It's fabulous, fabulous news.
1: To me, understanding the Creator that God is it helps us if we understand his character, we understand creation better. But if we understand creation, we understand his character better, because
0: exactly,
1: his invisible attributes are,
0: yes,
1: shown in the things that he has created.
0: The creation is such a powerfully beautiful thing. I mean, who wouldn't want to share it?
1: And who wouldn't want to worship a God like that?
0: I know, it's amazing. So what I've got here are six things that we can do,
1: okay,
0: that I believe will be helpful as we seek to share this wonderful truth with the world. Number one, only ever speak on subjects you know more about than the person you wish to convince.
1: In other words, Shelley Quinn, don't go to a geologist with his PhD who is an atheist and try to explain everything to him when he knows more than I.
0: Exactly.
1: Okay.
0: Exactly. What we have, all of us, is a testimony. Right. And that testimony is unquestionable. That is your experience. So you certainly have that. But also, you know, for example, if you're a pastor or you're a student of the Bible, it is highly probable that you know more about the Bible than the person that you're sharing it with. You know, be a source of information that that person is not already expert in. Be helpful in that way. Don't come in and try to pretend that you know more about their area of speciality than they do. That's simply not going to work. It's a temptation sometimes, but don't do that. You will lose, and you will not honor Christ. Now, I want to give this quotation here from Charles Darwin as an example of something that anybody should be able to spot. Okay, this is there are areas where you may not be a scientist, but as you see statements like this, all Christians should be able to recognize what it is. So let me read it and tell you about it. So Darwin wrote, "I would give absolutely nothing for the theory of natural selection if it requires miraculous additions at any one stage of descent." And
1: so Darwin would not approve of progressive creationism, the idea that God created and did, or he put the materials out there, then he let something develop, then he did a miracle and he let something develop.
0: No, he doesn't. He is a materialist. Can you see that it is his materialistic philosophy? This is a religious belief that Darwin is expressing here. Okay. We should be able to recognize that. This is not science. I mean, if we observe a miracle, we should be able to document that as scientists.
1: Right.
0: Why would we not be? Where does this arbitrary rule come from? That is philosophy or religion.
1: Okay.
0: It's not science. So we should be able to tell the difference, at least to some degree. Perhaps not 100% of the time, but this is an example. So as we talk about these things, keep an eye out for that. Don't try to argue about the science. That you probably know less about, but certainly you can spot the religion in there.
1: Okay.
0: Because we're religious people. We believe the Bible. We're Christians. A second recommendation that I would make, get your facts straight and then stick with them. Stick with the facts. Don't go in with some half-baked crazy theory.
1: And hyperbole.
0: Exactly. Yeah. If you hear somebody who, you know, sounds like they're making really dramatic claims and things, check, double check, triple check those. Make sure that's really true. Because if you go in there and you have your facts wrong, I'm afraid you're going to lose your credibility, and that loses you your ability to share Christ with people. The Bible talks about this sort of thing, lying lips. Even if it's unintentional, lying lips are an abomination to the Lord, but those who deal truthfully are his delight. So these are things that the Bible actually lays out for us as well. Better to keep silent than to say something that turns out to not be true. Number three, avoid speculation. You know, the world is full of people who are speculating about everything all the time.
1: It seems to be the hobby of choice.
0: That's right. We're Christians. We like facts. We like reality. We don't have to make up stories and speculative things. We don't have to have imaginary extra universes and stuff like that. When I see people doing it on a regular basis, and generally speaking, these speculations are to fill in gaps where there are questions. Some questions, actually, we do not have answers to. We don't know everything.
1: Yes.
0: Neither does anybody else. If somebody's acting like they know everything, they are simply ignorant themselves, or they're trying to trade on your ignorance.
1: Makes me think of Proverbs 4:18, that the path of the righteous grows brighter and brighter until the coming day. Mm. So we are in a continual learning process.
0: Yeah,
1: and to act like we have all the truth or know everything is wrong.
0: That would be absolutely wrong. here Paul writes about this. Let no one deceive you with empty words, for because of these things the wrath of God comes upon the sons of disobedience. We should not be deceitful or speculative or use empty words to try to convince other people. It's no better going either way. Number four, seek to understand what's holding the person back from believing. It's almost never the science. So let me just point this out. Scientists are human beings. Here is a wonderful quote. This is from a philosopher, I believe. It's not recent, but it's true. Human nature doesn't change. He wrote, "It is a form of scientific idolatry supposing that scientists are entirely free from the passions that direct men's actions, and we should have little patience with it." Scientists are human. So let's look at an example of this in Charles Darwin's writing. This is in his autobiography. He writes, "I can indeed hardly see how anyone ought to wish Christianity to be true. For if so, the plain language of the text seems to show that the men who do not believe, and this would include my father, brother, and almost all my friends, will be everlasting punished. And this is a damnable doctrine."
1: And you know, I have to agree with him with the final sentence, at least, that teaching, and it is an error, and I grew up believing that we were going to be burned forever. And it wasn't until I did a deep Bible study on this and realized the truth. God isn't like that.
0: God is not like that. We have a beautiful, wonderful God to share. Not a God who is wanting to throw us into hellfire and burn us there for eternity. Right. And that's pretty clear in the scriptures. Darwin was taught that falsehood, but it put fear into him. And I will tell you that I encounter people all the time who throw up this very argument.
1: Absolutely.
0: It's almost not logical.
1: Every atheist does.
0: It is not logical.
1: Yeah.
0: Okay. If that God exists, man, you better sit up and take notice. But this is not the God of the Bible.
1: Amen. Amen.
0: Number five, do not argue to show that you're right and the other person's wrong. I mean, come on. Christianity is about love and humility, and we're trying to save these people, not make them look foolish. And I chose to illustrate this, Ephesians 4, 14 and 15. We should no longer be children tossed to and fro and carried about with every wind of doctrine by the trickery of men in the cunning craftiness of deceitful plotting, but speaking the truth in love, may grow up in all things into him who is the head, Christ. This is what we're trying to do as Christians. We're not trying to make ourselves look smarter or more correct than everyone else. And finally, I encourage people to share what is beautiful about the creation and encourage contemplation of this rather than fixating on questions for which there is no answer. There are plenty of unanswered questions out there. We'll find answers to many of them. We'll have to wait until Jesus comes.
1: Yes, okay? Yes,
0: But there are profound, beautiful truths in Scripture that we have to share, and those truths are evident in the Bible as well. That's what we have to share. Let's share that glorious truth
1: with everybody. Great advice. Great advice. And as Paul told Timothy, when someone disagrees with you, you must gently instruct in hopes that God will give them a change of heart. Please stay tuned. We'll be back in just a moment with a special guest.
2: Second Corinthians 20 and 21 says, "Now then, we are ambassadors for Christ, as though God were pleading through us. We implore you on Christ's behalf, be reconciled to God, for he made him who knew no sin to be sin for us, that we might become the righteousness of God in him." Being an ambassador for Christ, oh my, what a commission the Apostle Paul is charging us with. I don't know about you, but I didn't count on signing up for that type of service when I became a Christian. I thought all I had to do was accept Jesus Christ as my Savior, then show up every Sabbath, pay my tithe, and warm the pew. But then as I studied the Bible, I read about God wanting us to go into all the world and spread the gospel message. I figured he surely couldn't mean me because I can't do that. But then I read that scripture and I realized that God doesn't want us to just skate through our Christian life until we die, then we're home free. He has a plan for us and he wants us to actually participate. Let's see. Webster's Dictionary defines an ambassador as a diplomatic agent of the highest rank, representing a sovereign entity on special assignments. They are authorized agents and messengers. Friends, there is no higher sovereign than God and no more important message than telling people about the love of Jesus Christ. And I've found I can go into all the world, my world, and that's wherever I happen to be at any given moment. God trusting me to share the good news about His Son is awesome. Just remember, though, ambassadors are also diplomatic. This is Nikki Anderson with a reminder from your family at 3ABN Radio.
3: God gives us the gift of hope. We can face the future with confidence because we know that all the events of our tomorrows are in His loving hands.
1: Welcome back to the Creator Revealed. We're talking today about how to share your belief in God as our Creator. And we have a special guest whom I just love, Dr. Tom Shepherd.
0: Yes, Tom Shepherd and I go back many years. We taught together in Nebraska.
1: Ah.
0: And now he teaches in the Adventist Theological Seminary at Andrews University in Michigan. Welcome, Dr. Shepherd. We've been talking about how to share this doctrine of creation with other people, people who don't already believe. Now, you're a theologian and you're a pastor. I know you have a pastor's heart. And so I'm wondering, from your perspective, obviously I've just talked about it from the perspective of a scientist, but from the perspective of a pastor, what are the most effective ways of sharing the creation, and what might be some things that we would like to avoid doing if we want to be effective?
4: Okay. The first thing is you never win an argument. So it's never good to argue with people about creation. If they don't believe, it's not good to push it on them. I believe that sharing creation is actually part of sharing the gospel. So, in fact, it's a very natural place to begin in sharing the gospel because it's the beginning of all life on this planet and our universe. So it depends on the situation in which I would find myself or who I would be with, exactly how I would approach this. But if I gave a scenario where I was traveling, this next week I'll be traveling with students to Denver for professional meetings, and maybe I'll be sitting next to somebody. My way of sharing the gospel with people starts with what I call tagging. It's not actually from me. I heard this from somebody else. When we were little kids, we played tag, and it was tag and you're it. So in sharing the gospel in this way, and just having a normal conversation with somebody about who you are, what you do, that kind of thing, you share something that is part of your spiritual life. For me, it's fairly easy. I tell you I'm a teacher, and they say, oh, what do you teach? And I say, well, I teach the New Testament and the Bible at a seminary. I have just tagged them. I've just told them I'm a spiritual person, and does that interest you? So if they tag me back and they say, oh, you teach New Testament, that's really interesting. They've just said, I'm also a spiritual person and I'd like to talk. Now, if they say, do you play golf too? Then I may know that they may not want to talk about spiritual things. And I might tag them again, but I'm not going to push something on them. But let's suppose that somebody has, you know, showed an interest. And so it comes up the subject of creation. Of course, there are many people who are like unbelievers, or a number of unbelievers, and how do you reach out to them? I think one of the best ways is to share with them the benefits of believing in creation. Things like God is watching over us, God is caring for us, that there's a clear beginning, so there's a clear end where we're headed, and it's going to be glorious according to the Bible. I also believe that sharing people the idea of the image of God, that we are made in his image, and the holistic anthropology of the Bible, I mean, in simple terms, to share with people, shares with them the benefits of this great doctrine of creation.
0: That's really interesting, because it's interesting to me to see this. That's a very clever technique, this tagging technique.
1: Yes,
0: but I was also, you know, I was here nodding and agreeing, because, of course, I think that we do agree on a number of these things, and especially on this point of presenting the beauty of
1: Amen.
0: What's there,
1: Amen.
0: The attractiveness of it. You know, if we make Christianity and the idea of creation unattractive, of course people aren't going to want to do it. Now, I actually have another question. It's related. You're going to a professional meeting next week, and for better or for worse, I know that there are a lot of theologians who have quite unbiblical ideas about the creation. So the question that I have is, how do you deal with people like that? They would be spiritual people already. So how do you deal with it?
4: Okay, of course, I'm not going to argue with them. If they want to share, then I would present my position on the creation of the scripture as a historical event. Now, among theologians, the question of the historicity of the first 11 chapters of the book of Genesis is a big issue and a big debate that they go over. But I would share maybe some aspects of the creation story that point towards it being not just a sort of poetry, but it being linked into history. The Sabbath is actually one of those characteristics. The Sabbath command enshrines that whole idea of the creation, and in 6 days God made the heaven and the earth. So we probably, as professionals, would talk about some aspect of the text that would go beyond what, you know, I might share if I was on an airplane sitting next to, you know, just somebody who hadn't had that kind of experience before.
0: Well, what about given your expertise in the New Testament? I think about my discussions earlier with Shelley about, you know, she says, I was a New Testament Christian.
1: I grew up in a New Testament church.
0: So you're a professor of New Testament there in the seminary. Is the creation there? Is there a starting point that you might choose in the New Testament instead of arguing about those first 11 chapters of Genesis?
4: Sure, absolutely. The creation doctrine is found throughout the New Testament. I have a presentation that I gave you. If you had time, I could share the whole thing. It takes probably about at least half an hour, or it could go on and on and on.
0: Yeah, we'll have to work on that one day. I'm sure it's fabulous.
4: Yeah, throughout many books of the New Testament, creation is this foundational kind of concept. Let me share one that's in the book of Matthew, chapter 19. Pharisees were asking Jesus whether it was all right to divorce. And Jesus was very much in favor of staying married and not getting divorced. And the basis of his argument was that God made male and female, and the man leaves his father and his mother and is joined to his wife. So Jesus took the stories of creation as historical events, because if it's not historical, his argument fails. And so Matthew 19 is one of those very clear indications that in the New Testament, it accepts the historicity of those creation accounts. And there's many examples like this throughout the New Testament that point in the same direction.
0: You know, one of the things that really impressed me when I was reading through the Bible, and I do this every now and again, is where the creation shows up. And one of, you know, because I'm not really a theologian or anything, I like those action books. And the book of Acts is full of all of these things. And I was shocked to note how often the creation is discussed there. It's very, very interesting where it shows up.
1: And you know, when you consider, I'm sorry. I was just going to say, if you consider the book of Romans and the whole idea of the fall and the first Adam, and I mean, the whole plan of salvation is built around the story of creation.
4: Yes. I mean, Romans is filled with the idea of creation. And the book of Acts, as Tim has stated also, when Paul goes and talks to the Greek philosophers in on Mars Hill, then he refers to creation. And that's the one of the basic parts of his argument. Missionaries actually find it useful when they're going to traditional cultures to start with the story of creation as part of sharing the gospel, because it's so foundational that God created the world. The world went wrong. God restores the world in the gospel. If you don't have the basis in creation and the fall, you don't have a reason for the redemption that's found in Christ. So it's all interlinked together, these ideas of creation in Scripture, and sharing with them.
0: Yeah, it's one of those things that's really very impressive about the Scriptures, the way these books had many different authors, yes, but the same inspiration, and everything interlinks in a very clear and logical way. Mm-hmm. There isn't a different gospel in the Old Testament than there is in
1: Absolutely.
0: The New Testament.
1: Absolutely, you're right. And we've always been saved by grace through faith. Right?
0: Exactly. Well, Dr. Shepherd, I want to thank you so much for joining us. It's been a real pleasure to see you again.
1: Amen.
4: Always good to see you, Tim and Shelley.
1: All right. God bless.
0: You know, when we were talking there about the book of Acts and Paul on Mars Hill, or sometimes it's called the Areopagus, there in Athens, it reminds me of a time when I was with a friend and we were walking through Athens and climbed up the hill towards the Acropolis there, and we saw this big plate, bronze plate, and we started reading it. It was in Greek. And lo and behold, it was the story. It was the story that's laid out there, the sermon that was given by Paul. It was so impressive. And right there and then, it was probably a time when I was so profoundly struck by the fact that he actually starts off his sermon with all of these philosophers with, hey, I'm going to introduce you to the unknown God. You know who he is? This is the Creator God.
1: Amen.
0: Yes, and then he builds everything else off that. It's quite an impressive, impressive thing.
1: Amen. Yeah, again, I always go back to the idea that Christ was the Lamb slain before the foundation of the world. So God has had a plan in mind. He created a perfect creation, but in his foreknowledge, he knew what was going to happen and the sacrifice he'd have to make us.
0: And this is the beautiful story.
1: That's the gospel.
0: The beautiful reality that we as Christians have to share with the world.
1: Amen. Yes. Amen. And we hope that this series has provided you a foundation and an understanding that you'll get out and share Jesus today.
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9: Hello and welcome to Strong Tower Radio. I'm your host, Tom Mazur. You've heard about measles, maybe in previous generations, but there is a little bit of an uptick in measles, not necessarily in our area, but throughout the country, there is evidence of that. Measles is one of the most contagious diseases in the world. It spreads through the air when infected persons cough, sneeze, or breathe. It can stay in the air for up to 2 hours after the infected person left the area. We might need to have a refresher on that particular topic. I've got Dr. Jennifer Morris with me today from the Health Department, Michigan State Department of Human Services Health Department, and we'll talk to her after this word of prayer. Our great Heavenly Father, You are loving and caring. Lord, You never intended for sickness and sadness to be in our culture, in our world, but we're there. And so, dear Lord, be with us as we use appropriate precautions to look out for ourselves, but also for our children, grandchildren, friends, neighbors, and our community as a whole. Be with us as we do this exploration and transformation of information. In Jesus' name, amen. Dr. Jennifer, tell our listeners a little bit about yourself. You work for the health department.
10: Yes, I actually work for three different local health departments in Michigan. I cover a total of 19 counties in Michigan. They're all rural in central and northern lower peninsula. So I have a great honor of serving a lot of our rural counties, a lot of our farmers and Amish and Mennonite, and so covering the area that I grew up and still live.
9: Oh, wonderful. So you're serving your own community.
10: Mm-hmm.
9: All
10: yeah,
9: right.
10: Great honor.
9: I truly appreciate my Mennonite friends and Amish friends. In fact, this afternoon I'm going to be seeing one of them I do business with. Is the care of, going on a little bit of a tangent here, is the care of people in those communities any different than the general population?
10: I would say definitely just the way we reach out to them, and especially when we're talking about vaccine-preventable diseases, just the way we approach education and delivery. We often do that by going right to them instead of expecting them to come to us. Sometimes we have to educate our own staff a little differently because there's a lot of misconception. A lot of our staff assume that those populations don't believe in vaccines or won't accept vaccines. And, you know, that's not universally true. So we definitely go out and discuss them and offer them to those that wish to receive them. Sometimes the uptake is lower, and so we do see more vaccine-preventable illnesses. But they definitely care about their community members, and so they take proper precautions to prevent the spread.
9: Well, thank you. I'm glad to hear that. Let's talk about measles. Where are we at today? Is there immunity in the community, or is there still some high-risk populations?
10: So measles, you know, has always been extremely contagious. Like you said, it is at this time pretty much the most contagious infectious disease we have now. And it can still be deadly. Last year, we had 3 people die in the United States. It's less deadly just because we have really good health care. But it can have some pretty bad complications. Last year, a small child died due to a complication from an infection they had a few years earlier from measles infection. Something that a lot of people don't know about, if we abbreviate it, it's called subacute sclerosing panencephalitis. So it's abbreviated SSPE. The measles virus in anyone who gets infected can lay dormant or sleep in the brain tissue after you're infected. And at any time, years later, can just come back awake and cause a universally fatal brain infection, meaning that no matter what we do, you're going to die from it. I think that, as a parent, that would be the scariest thing if my child got measles. And this child, they were too young to have been vaccinated. So it's not even those who choose not to vaccinate. It can be those that are too young or cannot get vaccinated for whatever reason. So just like to point that out to people that this can still kill people and can just, it's really a miserable illness to have. Some think that it's, just a kind of that, a normal childhood illness. It's something that's okay to get. But to see people with measles, they are really, really sick and feel really, really bad. And adults that get it are just pretty miserable for a week or two. But again, it's very contagious. Like you said, it spreads through the air. It stays in the air. So if you have people coming to your businesses or coming into an urgent care, places like that, anyone who comes into that room within 2 hours can get infected. We do have more people immune nowadays, mainly because when the vaccine became available, parents were very aggressive about getting their kids vaccinated. We were talking before the call about that date, that being born before 1957 being a marker of immunity. And that's because before that date, people were really not vaccinated. And so you pretty much universally all got measles. And so we just expect that age group to be immune because pretty much everyone got measles because it was so contagious. Nowadays, we used to expect everyone to be immune because they would get vaccinated, but we're seeing that decline. When there's more than 95% of our population vaccinated, we don't worry too much about spread. And so we've actually eradicated measles essentially from the U.S. population. So we would hardly ever see cases unless someone contracted it while they were visiting another country and flew home already infected. That's changing. We're seeing so much decline in vaccination that it's now taking a hold, and we really expect they make a decision on an annual basis if we have lost our measles-free stance, and we're really expecting that given the spread that we continue to see in the United States that we will lose our measles-free status this year.
11: I'm going to ask you, we talked about 1957, and I find that interesting because that's the year of my birth, but there was such a thing called a measles party. Are you familiar with that, or could you explain that to our listeners, what a measles party? And and then I have a follow-up question to that.
10: Okay. And we see it often with chickenpox as well, chickenpox party.
11: Oh, okay.
10: And so again, that's kind of that feeling by some parents that what they call natural immunity, meaning immunity from an infection, an illness with a disease, would be preferable to that from a vaccine. And the feeling that those illnesses, again, are not that bad, like a cold or a flu. And so if one child has measles or chickenpox, they'll gather all the friends or children they know that are not immune and get them all together so they can infect each other. Again, with that feeling that these illnesses are not that severe. Even chickenpox can be fatal, but can also cause some really severe scarring or other infections in those wounds. Again, with measles, it's just a miserable illness and can cause some really severe brain infections and death and pneumonia. there's kind of that misnomer with natural infection. The immunity you create from a vaccine is natural. Because it's not causing you to be as ill, you know, you're not getting sick. We do need more than one dose. So you get sick once, but you need more than one dose of a vaccine. And that's to give you as robust of an immunity as you would with an infection. But that's because it's safer than having an infection. But again, it is natural immunity. It's your own immune system doing the same thing. So that's kind of a misnomer to say having an infection gives you natural immunity.

0: for several weeks after. With a vaccine, that does not happen. So again, you get the same amount and duration of immunity from whether you have illness or vaccination, but you don't have the risk of illness, hospitalization, and death when you get the vaccination. So we really just don't, we as healthcare providers don't want people to get sick and have those risks of illness and death. And we don't want the risk of spreading it to others, which you cannot spread it to others if you get vaccinated.
1: And do I understand that that resident laying dormant that comes back does not happen if you have a vaccine where if you contract measles, you can have that dormancy and it coming back later? Is that a correct statement?
0: Right, right. So the measles vaccine is a weakened live virus. So it kind of mimics a natural infection, but it can't cause a real illness, and it is not contagious, so it would not spread illness to others. When you are around someone with measles and you catch measles, it takes up to 3 weeks for you to get sick. So you could travel to Europe or somewhere, contract measles, come home and really never know you have that virus in your body. It usually shows signs of illness within 1 to 2 weeks, but can take 3 weeks. So that's the hazard, is you can travel. Right now we're seeing people traveling to Indiana or Pennsylvania or Texas and contracting measles and then coming home to Michigan because there is so much activity in the United States. And that's our two recent cases occurred after travel within the United States and brought it back home to Michigan. And again, you come home healthy, but within a week or so become ill and then are a risk to your family members and neighbors.
1: You know, there's different types of when you're sick. Sometimes you know what you've got, and sometimes you just feel sick. Mm-hmm. What are the symptoms, or what makes it unique that you can tell that you've had measles, and do you need to have medical attention if you have mm-hmm. measles?
0: Yeah, and that's kind of the hard thing with a lot of illnesses, is oftentimes they start out pretty similar, so you don't really know. And with measles, for the 4 days before the rash starts, you are contagious to others. And those first 4 days start out a lot like any other illness. You have a fever, you feel really achy. A lot of people say their low back will ache, but that can happen with other illnesses. You'll get a cough, a runny nose. You tend to get red eyes. A lot of viruses will do that. With measles, so people tend to get really red, sensitive eyes. The fever tends to then spike really high, and then the rash will start, often when that fever spikes. The rash will start typically on the forehead, like the upper part of the head and the base of the neck around the hairline, and then starts to move down. So it kind of starts at the top of the body around the hairline and just spreads down the face and towards the body. And the red looks a lot like, I think a lot of us have probably had kids that had fevers and rashes before, and it looks a lot like that kind of rash, but it's just all over the body. It just starts a little differently again, the top of the body spreading down, and it starts with that really high fever. So you're contagious from 4 days before the fever, 4 days before the rash starts until 4 days after the rash starts. The big difference is that you've been around someone with measles. So if you ever start to get sick, especially with any kind of fever, and you know you've been somewhere where you could have been exposed to measles, that's when you should be worried. You would want to see about getting tested for measles if that happened, or if you've traveled recently and

0: start to have a rash that looks like measles. One big thing to take in consideration is to call ahead or have someone go inside ahead of you or whoever, you know, if it's your child, to let that doctor's office or hospital know that you have someone you think might have measles so that they can make sure and get you into a private room right away so you're not exposing other people by accident.
1: Mm-hmm. What is a measles test? I guess I didn't know there was such a thing.
0: Mm-hmm. So the best test will be a swab of the throat, very much like if you were tested for strep throat. And then that test can check for the germ. Sometimes they'll check your blood to look for antibodies against measles. That is not as accurate. So really the most important test is a swab of the throat. If it's been many days since your rash started, sometimes they'll get a urine sample to actually look for signs of the virus in your body. But again, it's typically just a swab of your throat.
1: How long does it, if you're taking a swab, that sounds like a culture, which sounds like time to for the results. Is it instant test or is it a couple days?
0: It's looking for, it's the same kind of technology as like a flu test or a COVID test. It's looking for it's looking for the DNA that's in the virus. So the test doesn't take long to run, but it has to be sent out to a lab outside of the hospital. So it depends how far away that lab is. Oftentimes, the state health department lab can run that test. So oftentimes, you can get results back within 1 to 2 days. It just depends what hospital you go to or what state you're in. Most states want the doctor's office to call the health department whenever that's happening, and the health department can help organize that testing to get done faster. But it just depends really where you're going to see the doctor at.
1: Do you call, when's that trigger that sends you should call the healthcare or you should go seek help?
0: You know, anytime you have concern that you might have measles, healthcare and the health department really wants to know about it because we want to help to control the spread. So if you have questions, you can always call the health department in your area just to get guidance. The most important thing, though, I mean, is just how that person's doing. If they're having a really high fever, if they're not doing well, having a hard time breathing, those are obvious signs that they'd need help. But from our standpoint on the health department side, we always want to know if someone has measles just so that we can make sure it doesn't spread throughout the community. But again, from a patient standpoint, the big triggers for them are more how they're doing. You know, high fevers can be difficult. Really young people, like infants, tend to do poorly, and older people tend to do poorly as well. Adults tend to get pneumonia more easily. So, again, if people ever have questions, they should call their healthcare provider, and they can always call the health department too to get guidance as to what's best to do.
1: You're listening to Strong Tower Radio. I'm your host, Tom Mazur. We're talking with Dr. Jennifer Morris, and we're talking about measles. Dr. Morris, we talked about some of the symptoms, but did we miss any of those? We've got high fever, usually 104 or higher, coughing, runny nose, red eyes, watery eyes, white spots inside the mouth, and the rash you mentioned. Is that pretty much the list of evidence of symptoms?
0: Yeah, and the tiny white spots you can see in the mouth, you know, those get a lot of attention. I wouldn't expect the layperson to worry much about those. Those are, if they're there, they're really specific to measles, but not everyone with measles have them. So the main ones are the cough, runny nose, red eyes, fever, and rash.
1: Let's talk about prevention. We did talk about vaccinations. Mm-hmm. Is there something else that we need to talk about in the area of prevention?
0: You know, I'm glad you bring that up, because I have a lot of people that make a good point that, you know, we always talk about vaccines, but there are other things just in general that we all can do to help keep healthier. If people have vitamin D deficiency, taking a vitamin D supplement can help reduce our risks of infection. In general, it will not specifically prevent measles or anything is specific, but that's just something in general to be aware of. And that's something you can talk to your healthcare provider about testing you for. Other general healthy habits, like big one I see a lot of evidence for, is just getting enough sleep. And then other things like getting a healthy diet, getting enough exercise, stress management. I mean, all those things can help us to stay healthier and help us to fight infections better. But the only thing that will specifically prevent infection with measles will be the measles vaccine. There has been some discussion about vitamin A, and that can be very dangerous. Mm. So vitamin A is used by doctors to treat children with severe measles infection, and that is the only role for that. Vitamin A can be toxic, can be very dangerous if used inappropriately. So high doses of vitamin A can be extremely dangerous. So it should never be used for any other reason. Most of us get enough vitamin A in our diet. If you have concerns, you know, taking a multivitamin should not be harmful to any person, but it's usually not needed by most people, and you can talk to your healthcare provider about that. But taking vitamin A to try to prevent measles will not work and can be dangerous.
1: I'm so glad you shared that. What about you've got a family member at home that's contracted disease? How do you do that supportive care at home?
0: Yes. Okay, great. So if you've not had your measles vaccine, if you get your measles vaccine within 3 days of being exposed to measles, it may prevent you from getting sick with measles. That's a very small window of opportunity, so it's challenging to do that. Otherwise, the best things to do, really, we had a good education with the pandemic. And so it's similar to if you were caring for a family member with COVID during the pandemic. You try to keep them, and this is challenging with a small child, so you do the best you can, but you try to keep them isolated into their own area of the home. If it's a child, you try to keep just one main caregiver for them. You know, you wear a mask as much as you can when you're caring for them. And again, they're only contagious until 4 days after the rash starts. So rash onset day is day zero, and then you count 4 days after that. Certain high-risk people, like pregnant women, people that might have cancer, there are some special antibody treatments they may need after exposure to help prevent them getting ill. And so the health department often helps. If they know there's been an exposure to measles, they often help to figure that out for you.
1: What are some actionable steps that if people are unsure about their immunity?
0: Most states, Michigan's one, and most states have electronic registries. where vaccinations have been kept on record. And so if you have questions, your healthcare provider or the health department can look that up for you. I know in Michigan, adults can go on the state website and look up their own vaccination records now. But for children, you do need to go through the health department or the healthcare provider to look those up. When in doubt, again, a lot of older adults were born past the date where that electronic record started. It does not harm you to get extra doses. So if you're traveling internationally, you're not had any doses, or if you had one or two doses, if you get another dose, it won't harm you.
1: Oh, that's good to know.
0: And same with being born past that, before that date of 1957. Again, you probably had it as a child, but if you're traveling internationally, or you know that there's measles activity in your community, it's better safe than sorry, and better to get a dose of vaccine. There are certain high-risk groups like healthcare workers that are supposed to still get vaccinated regardless of their age.
1: Well, Dr. Morris, what further information can our listeners access right now by going to the Internet?
0: There's one website. It's www.vaccineinformation.org. It has information on vaccines, but also about the different diseases. And it also has a list of numerous other websites and places. So it's just a good entry point rather than giving a ton of different websites. It's just a good entry point. And it has a lot of information about how vaccines are made. I know many people have concerns about that. And so it does have entry points into other websites as well. So if you ever have questions about vaccines, I encourage you to talk to your healthcare provider or the health department. I know the internet can be a scary place trying to find answers.
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0: Thank you.
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5: So good to be with you, Rob. Thank you.
4: John, your article in the latest issue of Faithful Steward, the magazine, is titled Building Your Financial House on God's Word. And boy, I just love this article and how it gives us such a beautiful picture of God's design for finances in our lives. And you begin with Jesus' parable of the wise and foolish builders in Matthew 7. So let's start there and share why that's such a fitting picture for how we approach money.
5: Absolutely. Well, you know, Rob, Jesus wanted us to understand in that parable that storms will hit everyone. And think of a job loss or swings in the market or medical bills, that the foundation we're on matters. And if Jesus calls himself the rock, that's true for all of our life. And of course, it's got to be true for our finances as well. And so when we think of our financial life, if Christ is the base, the entire structure is going to stand firm.
4: Yeah, that's exactly right. So let's build that out and start with that foundation. So in your mind, John, what does it look like to make Christ, not money, the bedrock of our financial lives?
5: Well, Jesus said directly that we cannot serve both God and mammon, or the spirit of wealth, right? So we have to make something the ultimate bedrock of our life. And 1 Timothy 6 describes the problem with trusting in mammon. It leads to ruin and destruction. So first of all, we remember that everything we have comes from God and ultimately belongs to him. I think of Haggai 2:8. So if we belong to God and if our money is his, then that makes us a money manager for him. And that is a very different mindset than thinking that it's all us. So a steward's mindset says my money is here to serve his purposes and my trust and my life is in him.
4: So God owns everything. Our role then, faithful steward, what is the next faithful decision? Knowing we don't own it, but we are ultimately responsible for its management. Now let's continue to build this house. We've got the foundation in place. Now you describe these four walls that help protect our financial house, beginning with gratitude, which is such a key idea in biblical money management. So John, how does gratitude guard our hearts against pride?
5: Well, that's right. And in this article, we talk about how these walls, they're not like the decisions we make on a daily basis. They're actually attitudes of the heart. And pride is such a threat, and a wall of gratitude in our financial house will guard against it, because pride whispers to each of us, I earned this and I deserve it. But gratitude answers, no, God provided it. Pride will close our heart and gratitude will open it up. And so what gratitude does is crowd out self-centeredness and remind us that every blessing we have comes from God. And I think of Deuteronomy 8:18 as a great scripture on this.
4: Yeah, boy, it's incredible. And I can think in my own life, John, of seasons where I've really leaned into this idea of gratitude, others maybe not so much. What does that look like for you to develop that rhythm of gratitude? Any thoughts?
5: Yeah, well, you know, it is such a personal thing, but I think of how in the seasons of my life where I do start to get a little bit, proud of what I've accomplished and say, hey, look at my resume, look at what I've done. It's such an unhealthy place to be as a believer. But when we step back and again, remember, God gave us the opportunity. He let us be born in the year we were born in. And of course, our salvation in Christ comes from him. It really sets us free from thinking everything comes from us and we built it ourselves to, no, this came from God and I owe it all back to him.
4: Yeah, I think that's well said, John. And certainly gratitude is one of the key ways we kind of bust down that pride that can so easily creep up in our lives. Well, when we come back after this break, we're going to continue to unpack this and talk about a financial life built on Christ, but that is strengthened by gratitude that we just talked about, also contentment and trust and love, and how those virtues really shape every decision we make as we manage the resources God has entrusted to us. We're talking with John Cortinez today about building your financial house on God's Word. 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
8: 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And his article in our latest edition of Faithful Steward is titled, Building Your Financial House on God's Word. Before the break, John was talking to us about our foundation built on Christ. We understand we can't serve God and mammon, so God needs to be our ultimate treasure, money a tool to accomplish God's purposes. And then as we think about this house that's being erected, these four walls, really the heart postures, first, one of gratitude that guards our heart against pride. John, I know the second wall is that of contentment, one of God's big ideas that we see in Scripture around money management. Talk to us about contentment and how it protects our hearts from coveting, comparing ourselves to others.
5: Yeah, well, coveting is just a restless appetite for more. And it's such a big deal that it makes it into the Ten Commandments. It is the 10th commandment, not to covet. And in Proverbs, it says that envy makes the bones rot. But biblical contentment brings peace in plenty or in lean times as well. I think of Philippians 4, 12 and 13. And when Paul famously said, I can do all things through Christ who strengthens me, he wasn't talking about accomplishing something, you know, like a hard goal he had set. No, he was talking about being content in challenging economic circumstances. And so when we lean on Christ, that lets us be satisfied no matter what the balance sheet says. And if we're content with where God has placed us, that will protect us from coveting what others have.
8: John, you and I have a friend, Jeff Mannion from Ada Bible Church. I think he has such a fabulous book on this topic of contentment called Satisfied. And I love when he talks about, you know, we get so focused on there and then, thinking that when we get there and we have that, then we'll be content. And he says, no, we need to focus on the here and now and be fully present and be grateful for what God has provided in this season. Have you experienced that in your life? How have you seen that play out?
5: You know, it's so true. And one of the greatest conversations, I remember somebody challenged a group to think back on some of the happiest times in your life early on, and how much did you have back then? And so often, and ever, all of our stories are different, but for many of us, we think back to early in our life, times where we had so much joy and peace and realize, wow, I had so much less financially back then. So clearly the money is not the driver of peace or joy. It's relationships and peace in Christ.
8: Yeah, that is so true and well said. All right, John, now we're continuing to construct this house here. The third wall is trust. Talk to us about how trusting God helps quiet the financial anxiety that so many listening today are experiencing about the future.
5: Well, anxiety grows when we think that our provision rests on us alone. And many people who are savers out there like me will know what I mean by this. You know, maybe you toss and turn at night. Am I saving enough? Am I going to be okay? What if this happens? What if that happens? Jesus reminds us in Luke 12 that the Father already knows our needs. Yeah. And I would encourage anybody wrestling with that to go read that chapter, Luke chapter 12. If we have a posture of trust, it frees us to chase his kingdom first. And there's two levels to that. First of all, we trust that he knows what we need and he'll be our provider. But our even greater level of trust is in our eternal salvation. And so, Rob, even if you or I die today, we each trust in Christ. We know death has been defeated and we're going straight into eternity with him. And so if we remember that, that gives us a peaceful heart free from financial worry in our day to day.
8: That's right. The fourth wall, John, is, of course, love. And, you know, this is not something we think about often as it relates to money. So how should love shape the way we view and even use money?
5: I love this topic here. And I would argue that the opposite of love is not hate, but indifference. And it's so easy as we're managing money and living our lives to just kind of think about our own little world and be not concerned at all with what others need or with how God may be inviting us to partner in his purposes. But as we all know, as believers, God is inviting us to a higher calling and to a life of love. This starts when we remember what Christ has done for us. We can look at 2 Corinthians 8 and 9 on this, two amazing chapters on money.
9: Yeah.
5: But Christ is the one who became poor and poured himself out of his love for us. And our joyful response is true love for others. And we can truly grow as disciples to the point where we want desperately to share our lives, share our money, share our abilities to build up the church. And that is fully living in our financial lives in alignment with his purposes, is when we want to use it all for his glory in love for others.
9: What an exciting vision for our handling of money and the opportunity we have to participate in God's redemptive work in the world. Now, resting on those four walls, John, is, of course, the roof, and you call that our financial identity. And we've talked a moment ago about our role being that of a steward. So what changes when we see ourselves not as owners, but as stewards of what God has entrusted to us?
5: That's right. Well, there's two extremes we could go to. You know, as you said, one is ownership, and it's mine. This financial house is mine. I'll do what I want with it. The other end of the spectrum would be a victim mentality that says, I have no control. You know, life just happens. I can't get ahead. But a steward's mindset says, again, all of this is God's, and I manage what he's provided for his glory. And if we see ourselves as a manager, that starts to steer our decisions towards his purposes, but it's also freeing for us because we know that he is actually a generous and good master. If money is our master, if we're the owner, if we're the driver, that's going to leave us all spun up. But he is a good master for us to serve. Changing that identity mindset is a big deal.
9: Yeah, I think that's exactly right. Now, as we continue to build this house, you tell us in the article that we furnish the house with wise financial choices. So let's talk about those everyday practices that Scripture encourages us to put in place. What would you highlight?
5: Yeah, well, these are the, like you said, the internal furnishings of our financial house. The attitudes come first, the biblical mindset. But this is the biblical wisdom that listeners hear you teach on every single day. And so no surprises here. But as we work diligently, as we spend with purpose, as we're careful with debt and even try to have none, save steadily for long-term goals, invest patiently with diversification. That's even a biblical idea to diversify our investments, to practice eager and joyful generosity and hospitality. All of this is rooted in God's word. It's all throughout Scripture, and it represents a life of financial peace. So once we get the attitudes right, then we start making these daily decisions faithfully that lead us to God's plans for our money.
9: Yeah, I think that's right. And I think we can try to jump to those decisions because, you know, those decisions are the ones staring us in the face that we're making day in and day out. But I want to circle back just as we begin to wrap up here today. Why is it so important to be sure the walls of our financial house are secure and really dealing with those inner foundations first?
5: Sure. Well, I think we can trick ourselves into a decision very easily. You know, we're so good at self-deception or justifying what we really want to do. But personally, I love to use these four checks, these four walls on my financial motivations. Let's say I have a big purchase coming up and I want to ask, is this something God has for me? First of all, I'm going to pray about it, but I'm also going to ask, am I approaching this from pride or from gratitude, from coveting or from contentment, from anxiety or from trust? And from indifference or from love. And I think that is a huge mindset check of how am I approaching a decision or a major money move? And I've had that test guide me away from some things I thought I should do and actually give a green light for other things that I felt God's peace in.
9: Wow, this is so good. Folks, a financial life built on Christ is strengthened by gratitude, contentment, trust, and love. This is a game changer. John, thanks.
5: Great to be with you, Rob. Thank you.
9: That's John Cortinez with Blue Trust. Back with your questions after this. Stick around.
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13: I'm interested in your opinion about these advertisements that are on social media, right? But they're enticing people with loans with their homes with, you know, I've got a 3% APR on $300,000, and the value of the home is probably double that or so. But they're saying that we should convert to simple interest loans. And so whether that's something that we could do with our current loan or when we move in a few years, should we explore a simple interest loan as opposed to an APR? I'm kind of in the dark and I'm looking on your approval or disapproval about such things.
9: Yeah. Yeah. It's a great question. The advertising can be misleading. I mean, simple interest mortgages do exist, but they're not a magic way to save money. The math is different, but the real question is whether you'll actually pay less over time after considering the interest rate and the fees. So here's how the math works. A traditional fixed rate mortgage, the interest is calculated as a part of the monthly amortization schedule. Early payments are mostly interest early in the total term of the loan are mostly interest because the loan balance is the highest. And then as principal declines, more of each payment goes toward principal. With a simple interest mortgage, interest accrues daily on the outstanding balance. So each day your charge is principal times interest rate divided by 365. And then when you make a payment, it first covers the interest that has accrued since your last payment, and then the rest reduces the principal. Now, here's why people say you save money. If you pay early each month or make extra principal payments, then the principal balance drops sooner, and because interest is calculated daily, you pay slightly less interest going forward. But here's the important point. You can achieve much of the same benefit with a traditional mortgage by making extra payments, and that's why I'm skeptical of the marketing. When can it make sense? Well, if someone gets paid weekly or biweekly and makes frequent payments or regularly pays extra toward the principal and you have a competitive interest rate and low fees, possibly. When it doesn't make sense is when you're refinancing from a 3% mortgage to a 6% simple interest. You know, you'll almost certainly lose money despite the quote simple interest label. Now, in your case, we're talking about buying a new home. Is that right?
13: That's the potential. In a few years, we're thinking maybe about hopping across the border into Wisconsin where things are cheaper and cost of living is lower. So when we make that move, if we make that move with a simple interest loan, would that make sense for us?
9: Yeah. So then you're not giving up an existing low rate mortgage. If it's a brand new one, it's reasonable to compare it, but I still wouldn't choose one simply because it's called simple interest. I'd choose the one with the lowest overall cost. And with the 30-year fixed, your monthly payment is fixed. The loan is amortized over 30 years. With the simple interest, again, it accrues daily. If you pay on time every month, the difference in total interest compared with a comparable conventional loan is often modest. So again, it's really going to come down to, are you going to pay biweekly? Are you going to make extra principal payments regularly? Those are the cases where it could make sense, but I would still ask, what's the interest rate? What's the APR? are there higher fees and closing costs, and make sure you get to the bottom of what it's actually going to benefit you. I hope that helps. Let's see. We've got, time for one more call. Let's go to Georgia. Anna, how can I help?
14: My husband and I are about to give up my full salary so that I can be a full-time nursing student for 1 year. And because of the way that we have lived, we just haven't spent. And so we've managed over the course of our marriage on salaries of about $30,000 to save up. And so we are looking towards this coming year, because I got into my dream school, it will be an accelerated program, and we will be paying full tuition because it's out of state, and living off of our savings for the year.
9: All right. Is your husband working?
14: No. Well, we homestead. So basically what we do is he works our land so that we can live off of our dairy, meat, and garden and not spend. So his job is kind of eliminating our expenses.
9: Yeah. And then how are you going to handle the schooling being out of state?
14: Well, it's the only reason it's out of state is because it's we're kind of on the border, so we don't have another one close to us.
9: I see. Okay.
14: So it's not like far away.
9: Yeah, very good. Well, I love this. I mean, congratulations. You got into your dream school. Your husband obviously is a hard worker, wants you to be able to pursue your dream. That's amazing. And I love that you're thinking about this now before you, you know, just kind of go headfirst into this new opportunity. It can be a wonderful investment in your future, but you want to make sure you're not creating a financial crisis in the process. So, you know, really it comes down to what will it cost to live for the next year? And I love the fact that your expenses are minimal because of what your husband is doing to produce, you know, for you all to live off of the land there that you have. The second would be, how much cash do you have available? And then ultimately, you know, what is your backup plan if school takes longer or an unexpected expense comes up, things like that. So just given what you know about your lifestyle and your expenses and your savings, kind of where would that leave you after you finish school? Would you have exhausted your savings? Would you be able to still have some emergency savings, or where would you be?
14: We think that we will still have savings. It'll be about $38,000. And from what we're looking at now, we haven't used, we've saved each year that I've worked. So we don't seem to be using up my full $28,000 salary each year. And so we would probably still have approximately $40,000.
9: Okay, so once you graduate, you'd still have $40,000 in the bank based on your calculations?
14: The best I can, just off the cuff.
9: Okay, yeah. Well, I mean, I think that's the key. As long as you run the numbers, you know what it's going to cost you both for your lifestyle spending plus your college tuition, your to get the degree, and, you know, any other costs. And as long as you just don't squeeze yourself too much financially, I'm on board with this. What a gift and a blessing that you and your husband can do this together. Hey, Anna, thanks for your call. Unfortunately, I'm out of time today. Folks, that's going to do it for us. So thankful for the folks that make this possible every day, Sandy and Devin, and grateful for Jim Henry as well, and everybody here at FaithFi. 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Bye-bye.
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0: This is Max McLean. A mighty angel visits John and gives him a little book. What are the contents of that book? Listen to the Bible from Revelation 10. Then I saw another mighty angel coming down from heaven. He was robed in a cloud with a rainbow above his head. His face was like the sun and his legs were like fiery pillars. He was holding a little scroll which lay open in his hand. He planted his right foot on the sea and his left foot on the land. And he gave a loud shout like the roar of a lion. When he shouted, the voices of the seven thunders spoke. And when the seven thunders spoke, I was about to write. But I heard a voice from heaven say, "Seal up what the seven thunders have said and do not write it down." Then the angel I had seen standing on the sea and on the land raised his right hand to heaven. And he swore by him who lives forever and ever, who created the heavens and all that is in them, the earth and all that is in it, and the sea and all that is in it, and said, "There will be no more delay." But in the days when the seventh angel is about to sound his trumpet, the mystery of God will be accomplished, just as he announced to his servants the prophets. Then the voice that I had heard from heaven spoke to me once more, "Go, take the scroll that lies open in the hand of the angel who is standing on the sea and on the land." So I went to the angel and asked him to give me the little scroll. He said to me, "Take it and eat it. It will turn your stomach sour, but in your mouth it will be as sweet as honey." I took the little scroll from the angel's hand and ate it. It tasted as sweet as honey in my mouth, but when I had eaten it, my stomach turned sour. Then I was told, "You must prophesy again about many peoples, nations, languages, and kings." From Revelation 10, the scrolls contained a prophetic preview of the events described in the book of Revelation. It is bitter because it contains news of great suffering, but as bitter as it is also sweet because it also contains news of final victory. Listen to the Bible. It's great for the soul.
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3: Chris, diamonds are actually a crystalline form of carbon. It's thought that diamonds form deep inside the earth at unimaginable temperatures and pressures. Efforts to form diamonds synthetically require these extreme conditions. But evolutionists say it took billions of years to form them. But a recent breakthrough was able to form diamonds at much lower temperatures and pressures than before, and it only took about 12 hours. The product was virtually indistinguishable from natural diamonds. The lesson we can learn from this is it doesn't take long periods of time to accomplish geologic wonders. It just takes extreme conditions. The Bible speaks of just such a high-energy environment during the great flood of Noah's day. Our earth doesn't really look old, it looks flooded. And that's the back-to-Genesis way of thinking.
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7: Hello, friends. This is Doug Batchelor. How about an amazing fact? Ferdinand Waldo Damara Jr., better known as Fred Damara, must have been one of the most prolific imposters to have ever lived. For most of his life, from 1921 to 1982, he wasn't even Fred Damara. At one time, he was Martin Goddard, high school teacher. Then he was also known as Dr. Robert French, a college dean, Dr. Cecil Hammond, a law student, Brother John, a Benedictine monk. In addition, he worked as a hospital chaplain, an assistant prison warden, a Hollywood actor, and most unbelievable of all, a surgeon aboard a Canadian Navy destroyer. Remarkably, in this role, even though he had no medical training, he successfully performed surgeries. Damara was evidently able to masquerade in all of these unique positions because he had a true photographic memory and an extraordinarily high IQ. He was apparently able to memorize necessary information and techniques of his various roles from textbooks. When asked why he did it, he just enjoyed being a rascal. Damara was probably the greatest pretender of our time, but did you know the Bible talks about someone who will perform a masquerading masterpiece just before Jesus returns? Stay with us, friends. We're going to learn more as Amazing Facts brings you this edition of Bible Answers Live.
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9: My name is John Ross. Good evening, listening friends, and Pastor Doug, let's begin the program with prayer. Dear Father, once again, we thank you that we have this opportunity to talk about your word and study the Bible together. We invite the Holy Spirit to be with our minds and hearts and guide us, Lord, as we turn to the scriptures to find truth. For we ask this in Jesus' name. Amen.
7: Amen.
9: Pastor, you opened the program. We're talking about an incredible ability that this gentleman had to be able to deceive people who you think would be very well-educated, or they are, or they were, very well-educated and very skilled in particular areas of occupation, and yet he was able to even masquerade as a surgeon. That's incredible.
7: Yeah, he had some frightening moments, too, because he was praying, actually, when he was put into a position to perform some surgeries, and I guess they were successful. And the amazing thing is he didn't do it for money. The people who employed him said, you know, we had no problem with him. He was a good employee, a very bright guy. He just had fun, I guess, putting on that he was these other identities. And, but, you know, it reminds me of someone, and it's not really funny, is that is going to perform a masterpiece of impersonation. Just before Jesus comes, and the Bible talks about it, Jesus, in Matthew 24, he says in verse 24, "False Christs and false prophets will arise and show great signs and wonders to deceive, if possible, even the elect. See, I'm telling you beforehand. Therefore, if they say to you, 'Look, he's in the desert,' do not go out. 'Look, he's in inner rooms,' do not believe it. For as lightning comes from the east and flashes to the west, so also will the coming of the Son of Man be." This verse and other verses in the Bible tell us that the devil's masterpiece of deception is going to be when he actually personates Christ before the second coming. A counterfeit of Jesus' return. The devil's got a counterfeit for virtually all the truths of God, and he's going to save his best performance for the very end, where he will seek to impersonate Christ, and much of the world will shout, "Jesus has come," and he'll maybe speak some of the same scriptures and perform miracles. Satan can at least look like he's performing miracles. And unless we know what the Bible says about how Jesus is coming, we'll be deceived. That's why Christ said, when the Son of Man really does come, no one's going to have to say, "Have you changed channels? Did you hear on the news? Jesus came." Or go look in this country, or go look in that place. It'll be like lightning coming from the east and shining to the west. And we don't want anyone to be deceived about how Jesus is coming, so we've got a free offer.
9: We have a book entitled Anything But Secret. We'll be happy to send this to anybody who calls and asks. It's for free. The number to call is 800-835-6747. That is our resource line, and you can ask for the book called Anything But Secret. The number again is 800-835-6747. And again, the name of the book, very important, dealing with the subject of the second coming, how Jesus will come, is called Anything But Secret. We'll be happy to give that to anybody who gives us a call. Well, I think we're ready to go to the phone lines. Well, actually, you know, Pastor Doug, just before we go to the phone lines, we did get somebody who wrote in a question, and they've asked if we would answer this question on the air. They're listening to the radio, and here's the question. Is Jesus the Son of God, or is Jesus God? And then he adds, radio pastors say that Jesus is God, but then all the four Gospels refer to Jesus, and even Jesus himself, as being the Son of God.
7: Well, Jesus is both. You know, the very fact that he's the Son of God, and he's not the Son of God in the sense that Adam was. He's the Son of God in the sense that God became a man one time in Jesus.
9: Mm-hmm.
7: There, of course, there was a supernatural conception when Jesus was born. But Christ, speaking of himself, is very clear. He said, before Abraham was, I am. Jesus assumed all of the prerogatives of divinity during his earthly life. The Bible, for instance, says you should only worship the Lord. That's one of the Ten Commandments. Yet Jesus invited worship. And when he rose from the dead, they worshiped him. It says all the angels worship him in Hebrews. And the Bible says only God can forgive sin. And yet Jesus said, I can forgive sin. And so you look at only God knows the thoughts of men's heart. And yet Jesus said he knew what was in man. So when you look at the characteristics of God, Christ has those characteristics of being all-knowing. And now he laid aside a lot of his divine attributes when he became a human. You know, obviously he couldn't be crawling around 3 years old, and I guess he stopped crawling before that. But he couldn't be crawling around as a baby, you know, 10 months old, and have all of the knowledge of the cosmos swirling around his little baby brain. And so he laid that aside, and he lived as a man among men, and the Father revealed his identity to him as he grew, and more knowledge. But yes, Jesus was both. We have a book. If this, and by the way, a number of people for our listening friends, we've got a lot of young, a lot of people everywhere, but we have a lot of people that are in prison that they are not able to call in. And so they write in with their questions. And we want you to know we do get your letters, and often the questions are repeated by our callers, but we wanted to add this one.
9: All right, we're going to go to the phone lines. Our first caller this evening is Daryl, listening from Gulf Breeze, Florida. Daryl, welcome to the program.
10: Hi, Pastor Batchelor and Pastor Ross. My question is the little horn and the first beast mentioned in Revelation the same as the false prophet?
7: So when you're talking about in the little horn in Revelation, the little horn first appears in Daniel, chapter 8, if I'm not mistaken. And you're wondering, is that the same as the false prophet that you find in Revelation?
10: Yes.
7: I don't know, Pastor Ross.
9: Well, you know, there's two beasts in Revelation 13. The first beast comes up from the sea, the other one comes from the land, and they represent two political powers. The false prophet is often identified with the second beast that comes up from the earth that has two horns like a lamb, but then speaks like a dragon. And those two powers, the one is representing the papal power, the first beast, and the second represents the United States. But there is a change where some of the principles of freedom are set aside to enforce a particular type of worship. And in that sense, the second beast has been identified as the false prophet. It's also a counterfeit of the genuine outpouring of the Holy Spirit. So it's a false manifestation of signs and wonders and miracles.
10: Yeah, Mr. Ross, go ahead. The second beast that causes fire to come down from heaven, what does this mean?
9: Well, real quick, fire coming down from heaven can mean two things in the Bible. Number one, it represents God's judgment, for example, Sodom and Gomorrah. But fire coming down from heaven can also represent God's approval. You remember in the days of Elijah, there was fire that came down and consumed the sacrifice on Mount Carmel. At the end of time, it will appear that this worldwide religious coalition, it might seem, because of certain miracles happening, that God's blessing is upon it. But the problem is they are doing things contrary to the Word of God, to the teachings of Scripture. So it will appear as though the Holy Spirit is behind it. Also, fire in the Bible sometimes represents the Holy Spirit.
10: So it doesn't mean that the second beast will cause literal fire to come down from heaven. It just means that...
11: Well, there are going to be signs and wonders.
9: Right. There will be miracles happening. But remember, Revelation is...

0: Interesting that this fall, within a couple of months, the Pope, for the first time, is going to address the American Congress and the Senate. Yeah. Mm-hmm. So now we have a book by Joe Cruz that talks about, is it on the beast, the dragon, and the woman? And
1: yes.
0: That would be an excellent resource, I think, for help for Daryl, if you'd like a free copy.
1: Matter of fact, you know, Daryl, you might enjoy, we just recently, I think 2 days ago, 3 days ago, released the Revelation DVD that I think will really get into this mm-hmm. very specific issue for free
0: on
1: online
0: YouTube.
1: On YouTube. And if you'd go to YouTube and just type in Revelation, Babylon, the Beast.
0: Yeah, and the Bride, the Beast, and Babylon.
1: That's right. The Bride, the Beast, and Babylon. And you'll be able to watch that two-hour-long documentary that deals with this very subject.
0: Very good. Thanks for your call. Appreciate it, Daryl.
1: The number to call is for our phone lines here to the studio is 800-463-7297. If you have a Bible question, again, that number is 800-463-7297. That's here to the studio with your Bible question. Jerry is listening from Medford, Oregon. Jerry, welcome to the program.
2: Yes, good afternoon, Pastors.
0: Hi.
2: Sir Ross. My question is this. Assuming one has been baptized through immersion as an adult, under what conditions should he be rebaptized?
0: Well, there's three examples in the Bible, or three reasons biblically for rebaptism. One is, of course, if they were not baptized the biblical method. There's a number of, you know, popular but unbiblical methods of baptism where they sprinkle some water on you, or they sprinkle salt, or the rose petals, or they say a few words. And biblical baptism, a person actually went into a body of water, and they were immersed because it symbolized a washing, a new birth, a cleansing. And all the examples in the Bible, they were baptized in rivers or in lakes or ocean or something. And that's how Jesus was baptized. And the very word baptism means baptizo, immersed. So that's one reason, if they've not been baptized biblically. The other reason is if a person was baptized, but then by their life they really divorced themselves from the Lord, they might consider being remarried through rebaptism. That doesn't mean if you slip and fall in sin, or you become irritated and yell at your spouse, you got to run and ask the pastor to rebaptize you. This is like a serious backsliding, turning from God, that is public. You would want to publicly recommit yourself. Third reason is if you've come into like a whole new understanding of the truth. And a biblical example of this would be in Acts 19, where Paul meets 12 Ephesian believers that were baptized by John the Baptist by immersion, but they never really heard about Jesus. They had left town before Jesus began his ministry, and after Paul preached to them all that they had missed about Jesus, he rebaptized them and laid hands on them. They were filled with the Holy Spirit. So we do have a lesson about baptism. It's called Baptism, Is It Really Necessary? And I hope that answers your question. But in the lesson, I think it talks about rebaptism, in that study, rebaptism as well, Jerry. That make sense?
2: Yes, but the second mentioned reason is very subjective, isn't it?
0: Yeah, whether you've drifted from the Lord to such a degree that you need rebaptism. It's something that should be, you know, very rare. If a person is coming to their pastor asking for rebaptism every 6 months, something's wrong. I wouldn't do that if I was a pastor. But if after years of not attending church and just drifting or denying or some major apostasy, they say, I really need a new beginning, they may choose to be rebaptized. You know, like Peter denied Christ, but it doesn't say he ran out and got rebaptized. So, I mean, it has to be pretty serious to warrant that.
2: Yes. Okay. Well, thank you very much.
0: All right. Hey, thanks. Appreciate that. And we'll send you that study.
1: Yeah, actually, it's a book called Baptism, Is It Really Necessary? And we'll be happy to send that to anybody who calls and asks. The number is 800-835-6747. You can ask for the book Baptism, Is It Really Necessary? You can also read it for free online at the Amazing Facts website, just amazingfacts.org. You can go to the free library, type in Baptism, Is It Really Necessary? And you can read the book right now. Our next call is Michael, listening from El Portal, Florida. Michael, welcome to the program.
3: Hello, pastors. Good evening.
0: Evening.
3: Yes, my question is actually about, I suppose, an eschatological, I believe is the word, question about the sequence of end-time events,
0: mm-hmm.
3: Particularly about the latter rain, something I've only been recently been hearing in increasing frequency. And my question is more on when the latter rain, if I understand correctly, it's when God pours his spirit out in great power in the last days upon his people. So that they can carry out the message of the gospel, I believe, to the world in great power. I'm just wondering, for those, I suppose, hypothetically, that the latter rain does not fall upon, does that then carry some sort of implication of probation, like being closed on them? Or I was

0: wonder, how does the latter rain, the fall of the latter rain, pertain to probation, if at all?
1: That's a good question. I'll have to think as I answer. First of all, for our friends listening, you are hearing Michael and us talk about the latter rain. What does that mean? It's a biblical term used about six times. In a farming economy, they would pray for a former rain when they first planted the seed. Then they didn't have all the irrigation methods and drilling for wells that we have today. They really depended on the rains, seasonal rains, to sprout the crop. It would then grow through the growing season, and just before the harvest, they would want it to get plumped and ripened by a latter rain, just before the harvest. And Jesus uses that analogy, and the apostles do, talking about Christ sowed the seed. When Pentecost happened, that was the former rain. The church exploded with growth. It's been growing now. When Christ comes in Revelation, it says he's coming to harvest the earth. Prior to Christ coming to harvest, there'll be an outpouring of the Spirit again in similar proportions to Pentecost. Signs and wonders, great revival, the church spreading. So Michael's wondering, if a person doesn't receive the Holy Spirit during this latter rain, does that mean that they're lost, their probation is closed? I'd stop short of saying that, because the purpose they receive the latter rain for is to preach, to convert others. Now, there may be some who've been in the church for years and they don't receive the latter rain because they've just basically rejected light and their hearts are hardened. But people that just they didn't understand, you know, the Lord is going to look on their hearts and say, this is the very message they've needed to hear to open their hearts to receive that. So it may not happen all at once, like at Pentecost. Holy Spirit, you see, happens in chapter 2. It happens again chapter 4, smaller degree, but, you know, there's a shaking and they're filled with the Spirit. And so I think you'll see the gospel spreading before Jesus returns.
2: You know, it seems that the special outpouring of the Holy Spirit, sometimes referred to as the latter rain, takes place just before the close of probation for the whole world. Revelation 18 talks about a mighty angel coming down from heaven. The earth is illuminated with his glory, and he has this special message of warning that goes to the world. That really represents God's people empowered by the Holy Spirit, and they do this last worldwide proclamation of the gospel, and calling people to prepare for the coming is near. Then you have the close of probation. So The latter rain precedes the general close of probation that one also reads about in Daniel 12, verse 1.
1: Right. So, and then some are converted under the influence of that. Mm-hmm. So for them, obviously, probation hasn't closed yet. But hope that helps a little. You know, we do have a book that talks about the Holy Spirit. We'll be happy to send you a free copy, Michael. And it's called The Holy Spirit, The Need. And I believe it references the subject of the latter rain in there.
2: The number to call is 800-835-6747. You can ask for the book called The Holy Spirit, The Need. We'll be happy to send it to anybody who calls and asks. And then the phone line here to the studio is 800-463-7297. If you have a Bible question, give us a call, 800-463-7297. We've got Richard listening also from Florida. Richard, welcome to the program.
3: How are you tonight?
1: Doing well.
3: Hey, I had a question. Cremation or being buried, does it really matter? Is there anything biblical that says, oh, don't be cremated? Or can you answer anything along those lines?
1: You know, the vast majority of examples in the Bible, when someone died and they dealt with the remains, they were buried. And there were a couple of exceptions. But the thing is, when they were buried, there's no explicit command where it says, thou shalt only be buried and thou shalt not be cremated. You don't find that, but you do find by example, the preponderance is that they were buried. Now, you know, I understand as we near the end of time and graves are in shorter supply. You can't even imagine what they cost in Tokyo. And no, really, it is a problem. Some places of the world, there's just no room in the cities. They got to go quite a ways to bury people. And it's expensive. And some people can't afford it. And, you know, so the argument is, well, when a person's cremated, when they die, ashes to ashes, dust to dust, they eventually turn to the elements of the earth. Right. Cremation sort of accelerates the process. And so there's that argument. There's a couple of examples in the Bible where people were cremated, but it was, you know, rare. King Saul and his son Jonathan, their bodies were mutilated in battle by the Philistines. When they were recovered by the men of Jabesh-Gilead, they burnt them. You know, it was a practical thing. But and it's kind of, you know, I've been to India. You've been there several times, Pastor Ross. I don't know if you've seen one of the funeral pyres, but it's kind of grisly.
2: Yep. Well, you know, something else just to add to that. In Christian tradition, burial has typically been the form that people have followed. Now, burial kind of carries with it the idea, or at least the promise, of a resurrection. That, you know, when Jesus comes, the graves will open and the dead in Christ will be raised. Now, of course, having said that, and that doesn't mean that God's not going to, you know, resurrect somebody who was cremated. But it was a testimony, especially back in Bible times, when the pagans would burn their dead, the Christians would bury their dead as a testimony that their faith was in a promised resurrection that was to come.
1: Yeah, that's why Rome is full of catacombs, because the Christians wanted a place to bury the dead. And one more thought that I read that made sense to me. Because Christians believe that man was made in the image of God, that even though he dies, there's something sacred about these creatures that were made in the image of God, and so there's greater care taken with their respect and care taken with their remains. So, as Pastor Ross said, you know, I would never say that people who were cremated, either willingly or unwillingly, that somehow they're excluded from the resurrection. The typical answer in the Bible would be they were buried. Thanks for your question, Richard. And, you know, closest thing we've got to a study on that is, are the dead really dead? It's a study on death.
2: We'll be happy to send that to anyone calling and ask. The number is 800-835-6747. That is the resource line. You can ask the study guide, are the dead really dead? What happens to people when they die? You can also read that for free online at amazingfacts.org. We have Nola listening from Sunrise, Florida. Three calls from Florida. Nola, welcome to the program.
4: Oh, thank you. Good afternoon, Pastor Bell. I have a question. I have a little bit of confusion from Ephesians 1, verse 13, and what we talk about the sealing after you get baptized from the Holy Spirit. And Ephesians 4, verse 30, we're talking also about another sealing for the day of redemption. Can you explain that for me, please?
1: I tell you what, I'll look up Ephesians 1, 13 and read it. Pastor Ross, I'll look up the other one. And the second one was Ephesians what?
2: 4, verse 30.
4: Ephesians 1, 4.
1: Okay. Now, the first one says, in whom also having believed, you were sealed with the Holy Spirit of promise. Now, when we are filled with the Holy Spirit, there's an evidence there, and that's why it's called a seal. So you want to read the other
2: verse? Yeah, let me read this one. This is Ephesians 4:30. And do not grieve the Holy Spirit of God, by whom you were sealed for the day of redemption.
1: So what is the concern or the conflict you see there, Nola?
4: It seems for me like you receive two different kind of seal.
1: Well, in both cases, you're sealed with the Holy Spirit.
4: I mean, the other one talking about, Ephesians 4, verse 30, talk about like for the day of redemption. Does that mean that for the day until you fail for the last moment? Or is it two different kind of seal?
2: Well, the day of redemption often is associated with the second coming. You know, when the righteous receive their reward. So the point being here is when somebody gives their heart to Christ, they are sealed with the Holy Spirit, meaning they have the Holy Spirit. But at the same time, Paul warns believers and says, don't grieve the Holy Spirit by which you were sealed, meaning that even though you might be sealed with the Holy Spirit, you still have freedom of choice. You can actually grieve away the Holy Spirit, which God has given you. So it's not once saved, always saved, as described in these verses.
1: Yeah.
4: Thank you. Thank you very much.
1: Absolutely. And you would enjoy the book we mentioned earlier about the Holy Spirit. It's called The Holy Spirit, The Need. And we'll be happy to send you a copy.
2: Again, the number to call for that is 800-835-6747. You can ask for the book called The Holy Spirit, The Need. We have, I think we've got Michael already. Let me see who else we have next online. We've got Brian listening from Jackson, Mississippi. Brian, welcome to the program.
5: Good evening. How are y'all tonight?
1: Doing good. Thanks for calling. Your question?
5: A question about marriage. I heard a pastor speaking just a while ago that was saying that gay marriage is now accepted in the church, and it should not be, which I agree with. And it says, and a lot of churches are accepting it now because they have accepted divorced marriages, couples who were divorced and remarried. And my question is, if a couple, I understand the Bible says if you divorce and remarry that it's adultery. If there's forgiveness and grace, the view is does that marriage need to come apart or stay together, or what's the biblical grounds for that?
1: Well, you find in Matthew chapter 5, 27, Jesus said, you've heard it said by those of old, you shall not commit adultery. Of course, he's quoting the Ten Commandments. But I say, whoever looks on a woman to lust for her has already committed adultery in his heart. And, you know, obviously people can be forgiven for that. But then he goes on and says, whoever divorces his wife without biblical grounds is guilty of adultery. And that's in verse 31. And if you marry someone who is divorced or remarried without biblical grounds. Now, you know, I would stop short of what this pastor may have said, where you're jumping and saying the reason that, you know, same-sex marriage happened is because the church has not been careful about the biblical teaching of divorce. But it is true that because we've been a little sloppy about believing that the Bible is important, in the same way, we've got to be very careful about believing that all of it needs to be kept and is holy. 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
1: 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That'll take you to our studios here in the capital of California. It's called Sacramento. No, it is not Los Angeles. I'm surprised how many people. It's not San Francisco. It's Sacramento. Anyway, we had a caller. We just ran out of time on that last question. We apologize. We're asking about divorce and remarriage. And, Brian, we just wanted to mention that we do have a book that goes into detail we just wrote. We'll be happy to send you a free copy. It's called Divorce, Marriage, or Marriage, Divorce, and Remarriage. And it goes into the Bible grounds for these things and even some of the history that you're asking about. Appreciate your question. And who's lined up next, Pastor Ross?
2: All right, we have Manny listening from Yonkers, New York. Manny, welcome to the program.
9: Hello?
2: You're on the air.
1: Hey, thanks for waiting, Manny. Your question.
9: Yes. First of all, it's an honor to speak to you, Doug Batchelor. I always listen to your show. I always watch your videos, and you're probably the only pastor that I could consider, you know, a pastor that is biblical, and you're the only pastor that I take it to the heart, everything that you say.
1: Well, so, Pastor Ross is pretty good. He's sitting right here. You're going to hurt his feelings.
9: But I always watch your videos, so I really do love you, Doug Batchelor.
1: I appreciate it. And your question tonight?
9: I'm going through a little trial situation with my wife. We're married, and we are married in Christ. We the same day that we got married, we got baptized first, and then we got married. So, you know, to me, it was a beautiful experience. It's a spiritual thing to me. I really, really took it. You know, very, like, it's touching, you know.
1: So you guys are having some challenges now?
9: Yeah, we're having much challenges, and she knows what I know. You know, we go to Bible studies, we go to church, but right now we're separated, and she, you know, she's telling me that she does not want to be with me. I'm trying to make this short because I know other people. She says that she doesn't want to be with me, and then I don't know what to do because we're married, you know.
1: Well, give you some just quick, what I would say is quick pastoral counseling based on the little bit you shared with me. For one thing, you've got to be careful not to use pressure now, or it will have the opposite effect. You want to win her heart. You can't compel a person to stay with you. Even though you may feel that biblically she has no grounds for divorce, she's still a free moral agent and she can make choices. And so if you're pressuring or badgering her, you may drive her further away. So I would make yourself as attractive as you can be. And I don't just mean physically. I'm talking about in your attitudes. And talk to her about, would you be willing to have a little bit of counseling together and just give her as much latitude as you need to. But you've got to talk together. You've got to get her heart back. And I've seen so many men, especially, that they want to fix it, and they don't want to lose their wives, even if they've been difficult to be married to, either party or both. You can badger them where it even gets worse than before, and they just feel like they're being smothered. And so be very careful during this time to express your love, to show patience. And do you have any knowledge of there being another party involved?
9: That's the thing, you know, because I'm going through all this, and she knows the Bible. We've been going through Bible studies and going to church, and it's kind of a little hard for me to comprehend and take this in, being that, you know, so that does come across my mind that she might be talking to somebody else. You know, she does have her free will, so, you know, God is not going to interfere. Even though she knows the truth, I know this, you know, but, you know, it hurts. It really does hurt, because I don't look at women, you know. I used to, but ever since I got married, ever since Christ touched me, it's different. Life is different for me.
1: Well, you know
9: it's been different for her too.
1: Yeah.
9: And I really do feel that she, you know, she tells me, oh, I don't want nothing to do with God anymore. So I think that's the issue, that she's like running away from God and just listening to the world and listening to everybody who's giving her worldly advice.
1: Manny, we got to have to keep moving here. Please send for the free book that I just mentioned to the prior caller. It's dealing with this very issue. It's called Marriage, Divorce, and Remarriage. 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But if she's open, try to find a pastor that you trust locally. You need to sit down with a third party that can listen to both sides and try to help give you some encouragement and counsel. But that would be my initial recommendation.
2: 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Our next call is Eric, listening from Sarasota, Florida. Eric, welcome to the program. Eric,
10: yeah,
2: you're on
10: hello.
2: The air. Hello.
1: Yeah, welcome.
10: Can you hear me?
1: We can hear you. Can you hear us?
10: Yes, I can. Thank you for taking my call.
1: It's a pleasure.
10: I have a question, what I want to know, is there any significance, biblically speaking, to the number 333?
1: Well, you know, I'm wondering, is that number, let me see here, is that number in the Bible anywhere?
10: I don't think it is, but the reason I ask this question is because I see this number a lot, either, you know, on a digital, you know, on a digital clock or on the odometer of I'm a commercial truck driver, and this number, for whatever reason, I don't know, this number comes up.
1: Well, I could understand the numbers coming up on a digital clock, but let me know if you ever see the number 666 on a digital clock. That'd really be a concern. I could see it would be 333, but
10: of course,
1: if it's 666, we're in trouble. That's when the end has come. But, you know, there's no mention. I just did a search in the Bible of the number 333. You know, of course, it's half of 666. We do have a study that you can download for free on Bible numbers and their meaning, and I think you'd enjoy that. Eric, if you go to our website, that's called Bible Prophecy Truth, and there's a section of free study materials that says Bible numbers and their meaning, and you can download that. Anyone out there, we've got the accountants out there that are fascinated with the interesting numerology in the Bible, you would enjoy that study, and it's at the website Bible Prophecy Truth under our free studies. Bibles and numbers and their meaning. Well, thank you, Eric. You know, we do have Also a website on 666 Truth. Matter of fact, it's one of the websites gotten a lot of hits, 666 Truth. It'll talk about what that number means, but you don't find the number 333 in the Bible.
2: Our next caller is Nick, listening from Tennessee. Nick, welcome to the program.
11: Yes, thank you for having me.
1: Appreciate it. And your question?
11: Yeah, I know you guys have been talking a lot tonight about divorce, and I hate to continue the conversation, but it seems to be a very hot topic today, especially within our churches. A lot of people don't know where to go with it. I wanted to get you guys' interpretations. I'm a minister, and I'm trying to counsel another minister. Flying up the stairs, excuse me. What 1 Timothy chapter 3 very specifically has some guidelines there for overseers and deacons. A divorced man serving in a ministerial capacity. How do you guys interpret husband of one wife there in 1 Timothy chapter 3?
1: Well, the way I've understood it is, even though the Romans discouraged polygamy, there was still polygamy in the kingdom. And, you know, the Jews in their history, of course, they had multiple wives. You know, everyone from King David to Elkanah. So I don't think it's saying that he could never have been married before, because by that definition, you know, Abraham would have been disqualified from being an elder, because Abraham was married to Hagar and then told to put her away. And then after Sarah died, he married Keturah. So I really think it's saying, look, for one thing, he's got to have one wife. Paul, some have said, well, you had to be married. It meant you had to have a wife. Paul was an elder, but there's no evidence that he had a wife. He may have had one that either turned from him when he became a Christian or died, because Paul then later talks about his being single, and yet he was an elder. So I think the best interpretation there is to say that he's to be a one-woman man, I think is what the original Greek says there. He is to be a one-woman man. And
11: in the instance of a minister serving and he becomes divorced, should that be an automatic disqualifier for his continuing to service?
1: Well, it can really be a problem. You know, for one thing, if a minister's in that capacity, I would counsel him he needs to take a break from ministry, because it's awkward to do that with a congregation. And, of course, then Jesus gives a criteria. If a minister is divorced without biblical grounds, I think it's very difficult for him to ever get back in the ministry. If he's married and he just says, look, I'm just really tired of my wife, she's difficult and incompatible, for him to leave her. And typically it's not just separation. Separation can be indefinite. Divorce means you're wanting to go back on the market for another wife. And, you know, it's not good for a man to be alone. So if a minister separates, you know, that's one thing. But if he's divorcing and he doesn't have biblical grounds, I would find a hard Bible argument for him to stay in that capacity. I don't know, Pastor Ross, you have any thoughts on that?
2: Yeah, I agree. You know, there are circumstances and situations where it's very evident that maybe the pastor he's done nothing wrong, and he's done everything he possibly could do to try and keep the marriage together, but the spouse has decided, you know, they're done. They're leaving. There's nothing more that can be done. You know, in that case, maybe taking a little bit of a break and some time, that would not necessarily disqualify him from ministry. But if there aren't biblical grounds, it's difficult to get up and preach the word and say we need to follow the scriptures if we're not doing that in our own life.
1: And you would probably enjoy also, Nick, that the book, it's a good thorough study called Marriage, Divorce, and Remarriage. And we've been offering that tonight. And just call Amazing Facts. I don't think you can download this one, but if you call, they'll send you a copy.
2: The number to call is 800-835-6747. You can ask for the book Marriage, Divorce, and Remarriage. We'll be happy to send that to anybody calling and ask. Next call is Eric, listening from Missouri. Eric, welcome to the program.
12: Thank you. Thank you for having me.
1: Yeah, thanks for calling.
12: My question was, you had mentioned a little bit of Greek earlier, and I'm into studying the Bible. I had studied some Latin and have gone through the Vulgate. Could you recommend a book to start studying the actual Greek itself? I have a copy of the Septuagint, but I really would like to get into the New Testament, and something for a beginner to get into that that would allow me to read it from the original text.
1: I'm sorry, go ahead.
12: But the other question was, what version of the Bible would be best to study along with that, you know, i.e. a King James or an NIV or, you know.
1: Right.
12: If I could, I'd like to take my question offline.
1: That's fine.
12: So I could run in and hear it.
1: That's fine.
12: You.
1: We'll do that. All right. Now, Eric's asking a good practical question about Bible study, and if you want to sometimes understand better the original languages, it does enhance and broaden your view to delve into the words. Something that I've done that's helped me personally, of course, a lot of the books now are online, but the advantage of studying on the computer some of the Greek is that it has resources where you can just put your mouse right over the Greek word, and it'll give you then the Strong's definition of that word in Greek. And then there's another program you can put it on a Greek word. It will say the word for you in Greek. So you're actually hearing a voice say it. And so the computer programs for studying your Bible in Greek are very powerful today. There's a free program that has an interlinear, Eric. It's called eSort. And that would be the easiest, simplest way. If you want to get a great program that has a cost connected with it, that would probably be Logos. Logos or Logos. It's pronounced both ways even by the programmers. It's the Cadillac of Bible software, but it's got a cost to it. And so rather than getting one book, I'm assuming you're computer accessible, studying the Greek. And then you asked about what version. If you're going to study the Bible along with Greek, you know, there's a new translation. It's pretty good now, and that's the English Standard Version. The New King James is good also. So either of those, I think, would be very good. Appreciate your question, Eric. Thank you.
2: You know, we do have a book called The Ultimate Resource that talks about the Bible and gets a little bit into some of the translations. We'll be happy to send that to you, Eric, or anybody wanting to learn more about the Bible and studying the Bible. The number to call is 800-835-6747. 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Again, the number is 800-835-6747. And ask for the book The Ultimate Resource. Next call is Peter, and he's listening from Westchester, New York. Peter, welcome to the program.
13: Yes, how you doing? I just have a question. It confuses me, and I can't understand it. Adam and Eve, from what I understand, had two sons, Cain and Abel. Cain killed Abel. God banished Abel from the Garden of Eden to the land of Nod. And it goes on to say, there he found a wife. Where did he get his wife from when it was only him and his brother?
1: Well, the good question, a little correction, though. It never says he found his wife in the land of Nod. It actually says he took his wife and went to the land of Nod.
13: And okay, well, where did she come from? That's my question.
1: The simple answer is, in the beginning, there was nothing wrong with marrying a sister. And it's if you read in Genesis 5, it not only says that Adam and Eve had Cain and Abel and Seth, it says they had many sons and daughters. And it only in the Bible typically traces the genealogy through the firstborn son or sons. And back then in the beginning, you're talking about God made Adam and Eve. They have an interesting relationship because Eve came out of Adam's side. So you could say that they had the same mother and father. Adam and Eve were brother and sister. So there were no genetic problems in the beginning when Cain or Seth married their sisters. And so he took one of his sisters, and they went to the land of Nod, and they formed a whole race grew out of them.
2: The verse you're referring to there, Pastor Doug, is Genesis chapter 5, verse 4, where it says Adam and Eve had sons and daughters.
1: Yeah. And I think you'll find it says Cain took his wife. He didn't find her in the land of Nod. That would be suspicious. But I appreciate your question, Peter. And you would enjoy our new Bible study series, the Amazing Facts Bible Study program.
2: All right, next call is Harry, listening from Queens, New York. Harry, welcome to the program.
14: Yes. Hello, Pastor Doug. How are you doing?
1: Doing well. Thanks Hello? For calling. Yes, you're on.
14: Hey, Pastor Ross. How are you doing as well? Yes, I was entertaining some folks, and they were talking about Christ returning a year after he was ascended. I also brought up the same topic that as you discussed earlier in the program, where how Christ would return. And they said that they were telling me that Christ returned to them. And, you know what I'm saying? So I want to find out if there's anywhere in the Bible, if there is anywhere that Christ would return to minister to anyone else.
1: Yeah, the Bible tells us the next time we hear Jesus, he is coming in the clouds. Now, when he ascended to heaven in Acts chapter 1, the angel said to the disciples that were gazing in the sky as Christ was caught up, "Men of Galilee, why do you stand here gazing up in the sky? This same Jesus will come in like manner as you have seen him go." He is left in the clouds. He's going to come in the clouds. He was visible when he left. He'll be visible when he comes. Jesus, it says, he'll descend from heaven with a shout, the voice of the archangel. It's not a secret.
14: Doctrine. So then that becomes the full doctrine, if anyone should tell us that he came after
1: absolutely.
14: A year and visited other people.
1: Yeah, if they say that Jesus made another trip down to earth after he ascended to heaven, I don't find any evidence for that in the Bible. I think it's contrary to Scripture. That's why Christ said it'll be like lightning shining from the east to the west when he comes back. He told us to go and tell all nations. He didn't say, don't worry about going to South America. I'm going to go over there. He didn't say, "Go, you know, you don't need to go to Australia because I'm going to go up here to them." Now, there may have been angelic in interaction with people in other countries, but not Jesus personally.
2: Matter of fact, Jesus said, if somebody says to you that he is in the desert or the secret chamber, Jesus said, do not believe it.
1: Yep. So
2: that's pretty clear.
1: Don't go.
2: Somebody says Jesus has come or Jesus came, Jesus says, don't believe it.
15: That's what I'm just saying.
1: So, and that's okay. In Matthew 24. Well, thank you very much, John. Harry, you would enjoy the book we mentioned earlier, Anything But Secret. It goes into some of these false claims about the second coming.
2: Again, the number to call is 800-835-6747. That is the resource line. You can ask for the book Anything But Secret. We've got Jonathan listening from North Dakota. Jonathan, welcome to the program.
16: Hey, how you doing, Pastor John Ross and Pastor Doug Batchelor?
1: Great. And your question?
16: I had a question on manna and how it relates to Jesus. I heard a lot of people talking about how the manna represents the health message or something like that. And if you deny the health message, it's like you're denying Jesus, because Jesus represents the manna and the manna represents the health message. Could you just maybe clarify that for me, please?
1: Well, Jesus said, I am the bread that came down from heaven, and Moses didn't give you the bread to eat. I'm the true bread that the Father gives, and Christ is the bread of life. And that's why Jesus said, man doesn't live by bread alone, but by every word that proceeds from the mouth of God. I think it's a stretch to say that the manna that came down from heaven represents the health message. I think the manna that came down from heaven represents Jesus and the truth. It kept them alive in the wilderness. And it sustained them, and it's the truth of Christ that sustains us. So, if a person rejects the health message, they will be unhealthy. And if your body's a temple of the Holy Spirit and you don't care about taking care of it, that's a different issue. But I think someone's stretching things to say that
16: it's not salvational, then.
1: Yeah. There are some people that I think are going to be lost because, they just were so hard on their bodies deliberately. And like I said, knowing what they're doing, Jesus said, and Paul actually says, that he that destroys the temple of God, temple of God is holy, and he that destroys the temple of God will be destroyed. So, Pastor Ross,
2: in fact, Philippians chapter 3, verse 19, the Apostle Paul is talking about the end of time, talking about people at the end of time, and he says, whose end is destruction, talking of the wicked, whose God is their belly. So apparently, in the time that we're living, there are those who put, they're not concerned about what God has to say in his word with reference to eating or drinking, but they're simply whatever they want, and they're not taking care of their bodies.
1: Yeah, and a lot of people out there we know struggle with eating disorders and food temptations, and I think last I've heard, about 50% of the people in North America are overweight, and many are obese, and they're struggling with that, and they need the grace of God, but they've got to first come to terms with that they need his help to change those things. All right, thank you. Appreciate your call, Jonathan. By the way, we got a book you'd enjoy. It's called Death in the Kitchen. No, really, we have a book. It's a great book on what the Bible says about that subject. It does not say that the manna is a health message, but you'll enjoy that, Death in the Kitchen.
2: The number to call again is 800-835-6747. That is the resource line. You can ask for the book Death in the Kitchen. I like the name of the other book we also have, Pastor Doug, Hogs and Other Hazards. It's also a good one. Next call is Tanya, listening from Arizona. Tanya, welcome to the program.
17: Hello, how are you?
1: Better than we deserve. How are you doing?
17: I'm doing pretty good. I had just started listening, and I caught the end of a question earlier that I wanted to follow up on. It was about Revelation, and someone had called in, I think, about the little horn and Daniel, little horn in Revelation, and you all had went on to talk about the great, the prophet, the Antichrist,
1: right,
17: the Harlan, and United States, I heard, was brought up in that, and I was wondering where you feel the United States plays a part in Revelation in that prophecy.
1: All right, that's a great question, Tanya. First of all, if you go to Amazing Facts and you type in, or you just go to YouTube and type in the U.S. in Bible prophecy, I've got about a minute to answer your question. I want you to get a good answer. If you're able to get to the internet, type in the U.S. in Bible prophecy. You can put Doug Batchelor, U.S. in Bible prophecy. And I've got a 40-minute message on it because it's a big question. It's hard to cover in a minute. Right. But Revelation chapter 13, verse 11 is, I think, where you first find it. And we have a lesson we'll send you.
2: That's right. I wanted to mention that again if we run out of time. Tanya, if you'll take a look or just call our resource line, 800-835-6747, ask for the lesson called The USA in Bible Prophecy. Yes, Revelation does talk about the United States.
1: Yep. And I don't think that people would be surprised when they look at what's happening in the world today with, you know, the United Nations is here. The U.S. is considered... we spend more on the military than any country, including China, in the world. It's become a center for international evangelism. So spiritually, economically, politically, the U.S. is looked by the world as a dynamo. And it is mentioned in Last Day Bible Prophecy. Friends, you ought to get that lesson, America in Bible Prophecy, or watch the YouTube on the U.S. in Bible Prophecy. 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
19: I grew up in a church-going family. I mean, we were at every meeting. I sang in four of the choirs there. I directed three. Very involved, very active. It almost seemed like busy work sometimes. You know, I went to Sunday school. I knew about God. I knew about Jesus. But I didn't have a personal relationship with Jesus Christ. My senior year in high school, I got the news that my father had been murdered. Now, I played it off well. No one really saw that I was struggling with it. It just really felt like there was a hole that needed to be filled. And I tried to fill it with drugs, with alcohol, with partying. After college, I just stopped going to church altogether. One day on a Sunday, because I didn't feel like going to church with my mom, I thought, you know, I should get a little bit of word. She had the satellite system hooked up, and I'm flipping through channels, and then the logo pops across, Amazing Facts Presents. I've listened to a lot of different ministers, but this was the first time that he's actually saying something where I had to grab my Bible and actually pick it up, and I've never heard this before. Let me look through and find this. I went through all the historicals, I went through all the study guides, and I just couldn't get enough. And then the Sabbath came up, and he's going through the appeal, and I'm just going, Lord, I hear you. I have to go to church. So I show up. It was funny. I didn't feel like I was going to be judged, anything judgmental, anything. And I walked in the door and I just felt at home. But there's still a problem. I'm still partying. I was still going out to the bars. At this time, I was selling cocaine to pay my rent. 16 days later, I find myself in a life or death situation. I just came back from a liquor store and I grabbed a bottle of vodka. And there I am, high off cocaine, with my Bible in hand, trying to do a Bible study. And I heard an audible voice, just look at yourself. And I did. And I was like, what am I doing? And I got on my knees and I said, Lord, if you do not take this away from me now, I'm going to kill myself. I was going to continue this lifestyle and I was going to end up overdosing, having a heart attack, whatever it was, you have to take this away. All of it. And that day, he lifted all of it away from me. It was all gone. When God does something in your life, he does it complete.
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22: Now the weather forecast for Strong Tower Radio. For Michigan's UP, tonight we'll have partly cloudy skies with lows at around 54 degrees with a north wind at around 5 miles per hour. Tuesday we'll have a 30% chance of showers after 2 p.m., mostly sunny with a high near 80 degrees. For northern Michigan, tonight we'll have partly cloudy skies with lows at around 48 degrees. And for Tuesday, we'll have patchy fog between 9 a.m. and 10 a.m., otherwise mostly sunny with a high near 79 degrees. For southern Michigan, tonight we'll have partly cloudy skies with lows at around 52 degrees with a west-northwest wind at around 5 to 8 miles per hour. And for Tuesday, we'll have sunny skies with highs near 81 degrees with calm winds becoming northwest at around 5 miles per hour. For central Illinois, tonight will be mostly clear with lows at around 58 degrees with a northeast wind at around 5 miles per hour. And for Tuesday, we'll have mostly sunny skies with highs near 84 degrees. For Strong Tower Radio, I'm meteorologist Tricia Cook.
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0: This is Max McLean. A mighty angel visits John and gives him a little book. What are the contents of that book? Listen to the Bible from Revelation 10. Then I saw another mighty angel coming down from heaven. He was robed in a cloud with a rainbow above his head. His face was like the sun and his legs were like fiery pillars. He was holding a little scroll which lay open in his hand. He planted his right foot on the sea and his left foot on the land. And he gave a loud shout like the roar of a lion. When he shouted, the voices of the seven thunders spoke. And when the seven thunders spoke, I was about to write. But I heard a voice from heaven say, "Seal up what the seven thunders have said and do not write it down." Then the angel I had seen standing on the sea and on the land raised his right hand to heaven. And he swore by him who lives forever and ever, who created the heavens and all that is in them, the earth and all that is in it, and the sea and all that is in it, and said, "There will be no more delay." But in the days when the seventh angel is about to sound his trumpet, the mystery of God will be accomplished, just as he announced to his servants the prophets. Then the voice that I had heard from heaven spoke to me once more, "Go, take the scroll that lies open in the hand of the angel who is standing on the sea and on the land." So I went to the angel and asked him to give me the little scroll. He said to me, "Take it and eat it. It will turn your stomach sour, but in your mouth it will be as sweet as honey." I took the little scroll from the angel's hand and ate it. It tasted as sweet as honey in my mouth, but when I had eaten it, my stomach turned sour. Then I was told, "You must prophesy again about many peoples, nations, languages, and kings." From Revelation 10, the scrolls contained a prophetic preview of the events described in the book of Revelation. It is bitter because it contains news of great suffering, but as bitter as it is also sweet because it also contains news of final victory. Listen to the Bible. It's great for the soul.
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0: A fly that eats poison? Learn about it next on today's Creation Moment. And now, here's our Creation Moments host, Ian Taylor.
1: The conifer trees aren't bothered by too many insect pests. That's because the oils that give these trees that nice piney scent are poisonous. But they do have one pest, the conifer sawfly larva that actually eats the pine needles. While it digests the pine needles, its body is busy using the poisonous oils for future defense. The fact that the sawfly not only eats pine needles, but uses the poisonous oils for defense poses a difficult problem for evolution. The sawfly larva's unique ability to eat the pine needles makes it a serious conifer pest, both in North America and in Europe. Part of the larva's secret is in its digestive system. It separates the poisonous oils in the pine needles from the nutritious pulp. Then it regurgitates the poisonous oils and stores them in two special sacs in its mouth. These sacs are lined with chitinous material which protects the rest of the mouth from the acidic poisonous oils. When threatened by a spider or even a bird, the sawfly releases some of this bad-smelling oil in the direction of the predator. The problem for evolution is that these complicated structures and the special abilities could not have developed in a gradual step-by-step fashion as evolution demands. For if, in its early evolution, the sawfly did not eat the pine needles, then how was it that it acquired the special ability to eat them and acquire this special defense system? So even this humble fly bears witness to its creator.
2: 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And be sure to join us next time for another Creation Moment.
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1: 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Dr. Morris, are whales related to any land animals?
2: Chris, evolutionists think they are. In fact, this is one of their strongest arguments these days, that whales evolved from land animals with legs. Some say that the ancestor looked like a cow or maybe a wolf or a hippopotamus. Well, I think they're all wrong. Recently, the head portion of a whale fossil was found in California. It didn't have the rear portion at all, but this didn't keep evolutionists from claiming that they had small rear legs. Chris, why do we believe them? Why do even evolutionists believe them when they make up stories like this? The Bible says that God created whales on day 5 of creation week. They've always been whales and they still are whales. Even whales go back to Genesis.
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0: This is Ruthie Calkins from Tustin. The Bible tells us that heaven will be the dwelling place of God's friends. 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
1: Now the weather forecast for Strong Tower Radio. For Michigan's UP, tonight we'll have partly cloudy skies with lows at around 54 degrees with a north wind at around 5 miles per hour. Tuesday we'll have a 30% chance of showers after 2 p.m., mostly sunny with a high near 80 degrees. For northern Michigan, tonight we'll have partly cloudy skies with lows at around 48 degrees. And for Tuesday, we'll have patchy fog between 9 a.m. and 10 a.m., otherwise mostly sunny with a high near 79 degrees. For southern Michigan, tonight we'll have partly cloudy skies with lows at around 52 degrees, with a west-northwest wind at around 5 to 8 miles per hour. And for Tuesday, we'll have sunny skies with highs near 81 degrees, with calm winds becoming northwest at around 5 miles per hour. For central Illinois, tonight will be mostly clear with lows at around 58 degrees, with a northeast wind at around 5 miles per hour. And for Tuesday, we'll have mostly sunny skies with highs near 84 degrees. For Strong Tower Radio, I'm meteorologist Tricia Cook.
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In the country of Israel, interestingly enough, even as we speak, men are standing with their rifles and their Uzis ready and cocked. And they have been given orders to arrest, jail, or even shoot violators and trespassers. They're under strict orders not to let anyone pass. Now, what is the reason for this heightened state of alert? Are they guarding a government official or a president of a foreign country? No. Are they protecting some landmark, or are they preparing for a suicide bomber? None of the above. These men stand with their guns ready. They are actually guarding the city dump. They're guarding a refuse heap. Now, why are they doing that? Here's the story. Some 2 weeks ago, a daughter decided that she wanted to surprise her mother. She had noticed that her mother had been sleeping on the same old lumpy mattress, not for years, but for decades. And so she decided to get rid of that mattress and surprise her mother by giving her a brand new mattress. And so, unbeknownst to her mom, she went to a store, bought an expensive mattress, had it installed, and tossed out the old lumpy mattress and waited for the surprise. But the truth was, the surprise was on her. And surprise turned to shock, because the daughter was soon to learn that her mother had a little quirk. She didn't trust banks. And so all of her life savings were hidden in that lumpy old mattress. How much was in there? $1.2 million. And so tonight, even as I stand here, the family is combing through the city dump trying to find that tossed out mattress, and to date, they have not found it. They are being guarded by police and army individuals trying to find a mattress stuffed with $1.2 million. The fear is that one of the homeless men who often comb through the city dump has gotten that mattress and is using now the world's most expensive pillow, $1.2 million. Or worse, many times these mattresses are burned to give heat on the cold Israeli nights. Can you imagine someone is warming their hands with $1.2 million worth of kindling? How sad. How very, very sad. And so I join Elder Cox this evening in a prayer that we will realize the gold that God is giving us, that we will not hide the Word of God in a mattress or under our beds or in any secret place. There is only really one place worthy of hiding the Word of God. David said it in Psalms 119:11. He said, "Thy word have I hid in my mattress." No, "Thy word have I hid in my heart." That is the only place that the Word of God can and should be hidden. My name is C.A. Murray, and I welcome you once again to what has been an exciting trip through the Word of God, through the prophetic Word of God, under the title, "Give Me the Bible," subheading, "Was, Is Not, and Yet Is." Tonight, we hear the message, "The Eighth Beast." And I know God has a word for us. And I would ask you to value the word, to hold on to the word, to prize the word. Is your life worth $1.2 million? I suggest to you it is worth so much more. It is worth the blood of Jesus. And it is worth surrender to Jesus Christ. Before Elder Cox comes and speaks to us, Larry Blackwell is here and is going to be ministering to us. His eye is on the sparrow.

Thank you, Larry Blackwell, and good evening to each of you. Very happy to see you again tonight. Welcome you. Those that are watching by television, we welcome you back. Those that are listening by radio, hope that you are finding these subjects to be helpful to you as we go through the Word of God. And this particular time, are looking at prophecy and how it fits together the time in which we're living today. This evening, we're looking at the eighth beast, And this is very, very important because it's the last one. It's the last one of all of them that are mentioned in the Scripture. And with, in other words, it's the one that exists just at the end of time. And so we want you to follow carefully as we look at it. Because of the things that you're going to see tonight that this particular beast does, that is the reason for our subject for tomorrow. And our subject in our next presentation is entitled, The Mark of the Beast. The Mark of the Beast. And reason we're looking at that is because, as you'll see tonight, it says that this particular beast will bring people together and all to accomplish something. And so we want to take a look and see what the mark of the beast is. This is a subject that lots of people have questions about. And they want to know, what is the mark? You see, you can't know what the mark of the beast is, folks, unless you know who the beast is. And so we've been studying that. So those of you that have been following, you shouldn't have any trouble knowing who the beast is and what's involved there. And so it's very important that you put that together so that as we look at the mark of the beast, you can establish what happens and what takes place. So tonight, as we take a look at the eighth beast, this particular beast, scarlet-colored beast that this woman is riding on, who it represents, how it fits into the whole picture, what is it going to do in the last days, that's what we're going to be looking at tonight. And so we hope you're blessed as we study God's Word together. Tonight, we're going to be blessed by Donna Klein, and she's going to sing for us, That's What Jesus Means to Me.

Heavenly Father, certainly the Lord Jesus Christ means everything to us. As we look at your sacrifice in our behalf and the promises that you've given that you're coming back, Lord, may we be aware of the times that we're living in. Give us the insight that we need to lay hold of the promises of God, to walk with you by faith, to prepare our hearts for the soon return of our Lord. For this we ask in Christ's name. Amen. Well, during this presentation, this series, and the one before this, we have been looking at Revelation, the 17th chapter. It's what we've been looking at, the 17th chapter of Revelation, a very, very important one. Because as I mentioned, this is the last one in which God pictures the different nations as beasts, and He says what's going to happen, what's going to take place. And so this is going to be the final conflict that takes place, and you and I need to be aware of it. If you study prophecy, as we should, then you ought to be like someone who is watching a play. And you should know every actor, and you should know exactly what's going to take place. Because God has revealed that in His Word. That's what He's given you. So you and I need to study prophecy because it reveals to us what's coming, what's going to take place. So when we look at Revelation, the 17th chapter, verse 9 says, "Here is a mind which has wisdom. The seven heads are seven mountains on which the woman sits. There are also seven kings. Five have fallen. One is, the other's not yet come, and when he comes, he must continue a short time." And systematically, the last presentations and these, we went through these kings. Five have fallen. We've looked at each one of those. We've talked about them. And then we've come down and established who the one is. And we looked at the one who was to come. So we've established those seven. And it says that when this seventh one comes along, he will continue what? Short time. So you and I need to understand that this is not long compared to the others. It's going to be a short time. The beast that was and is not is himself also the eighth and is of the seven and is going to perdition. So now we come to this eighth beast. The beast that was, okay, is not, is also himself the eighth, and is of the seven. Okay, so he's

giving you clues as to who this beast is so that you can begin to understand exactly who he represents. Now, in the Bible, God simply uses a woman to represent a church. That's what God uses all the way through Scripture. A woman is used to represent a church. In fact, it says that when Jesus comes back, he's coming back after his bride. And in Revelation, the 12th chapter, in Jeremiah here, the 6th chapter, it says, I have likened the daughter of Zion to a lovely and delicate woman. When it's talking about the daughter of Zion, it's talking about the church. He's comparing her to that. And in Revelation 12, you have a woman that is a good woman that we'll look at. God uses her to represent a church. And he gives this comparison here in Ephesians to you and me. He says, husbands, love your wives just as Christ also loved the church, gave himself for her. So he's telling you this is a illustration that he's using, because the next verse says, this is a great mystery, but I speak concerning Christ and the church. So he just simply takes a woman and says, I'm going to use a woman to represent my church. When he talks about nations, what does he use? Beast. Quite a difference, isn't there? He uses beast to represent nations. When he comes to his church, he said, I'm going to use a woman to represent my church. And so in Revelation 12, you have this woman. Now there was a great sign in heaven. A woman clothed with the sun, with the moon under her feet, on her head a garland of 12 stars. This represented God's church. The woman says that she was standing on the moon, representing the Old Testament period that she was coming out of. It says that she was clothed with the sun, representing the gospel in all of its glory as it was coming out. And it says that she had on her head a garland of 12 stars, which represented the 12 apostles that the gospel went out from. So here is his church, and he's using that to represent God's people, the church in the last days. Now, in Revelation, the 17th chapter, you have another woman, okay? So if you have a woman representing a church, a good woman would represent a what? Good church. Bad woman would represent bad church. Okay? Well, let's see what it says about this woman here in Revelation, the 17th chapter. Then one of the seven angels who had the seven bowls came and talked to me, saying to me, come, I will show you the what? The judgment of the great harlot who sits on many waters. Okay, so this woman, not a good woman, because it says that she's a great harlot, okay, with whom the kings of the earth committed fornication, and the inhabitants of the earth were made drunk with the wine of her fornication. So this woman, harlot, she, wine of her fornication. It goes on and says, so he carried me away in the spirit into the wilderness, and I saw a woman sitting on a scarlet beast, which was full of the names of blasphemy, having seven heads and 10 horns. So notice, this woman, who is a harlot and full of blasphemy, is sitting on this beast, okay, which has 7 heads, 10 horns. The woman was arrayed in purple and scarlet, adorned with gold and precious stones and pearls, having in her hand a golden cup full of abominations and the filthiness of her fornication. Okay, so it's not describing a pure woman here. It's describing someone that's very, very bad. And on her forehead a name was written, Mystery, Babylon, the Great, the mother of harlots and of the abomination of the earth. Now, I just want to give you something to think about. This woman who's sitting on this beast that's full of abominations, that, as it says here, is the great harlot, it says that she is the mother of harlots. Now, if she's the mother of harlots, what does that mean?
Well, it means she has daughters. Okay? That's simply what it means. She has daughters. Okay? You need to think about that a little bit, because we'll touch it just a little bit as we go on. The mother of harlots and of the abomination of the earth. And I saw the woman drunk with the blood of the saints, with the blood of the martyrs of Jesus. When I saw her, I marveled with great amazement. John saw her riding on this scarlet-colored beast, and he couldn't believe what he was seeing. Said, I marveled with great amazement. Now, in these texts that we have just read, God gives you four points of identification so that you don't have to be in any doubt as to who this woman represents. You don't have to say, well, I wonder who it's talking about. It's very, very clear as you look at these four points of identification. So let's take a look at them and see what it says about them. First one, has to be a what? World power, with whom the kings of the earth committed fornication. So, dear friend, you can't say this woman in Revelation 17 represents some little church off over here by itself. I mean, there's no way it can be that. It has to be a church that has been involved in, yeah, with the whole world, with the kings of the earth. So you've got to look at a power that has had dealings, had worked with all the major powers. And of course, when you take a look at that, there's no other power that has done that other than the papal power. She has had dealings with the kings all across the earth. One point. All right, let's go on. Well, I don't know. Okay, second point. It leads the world astray from God's word. In other words, it's got to be a church that has led people away from a clear, thus saith the Lord, because it says the inhabitants of the earth were made drunk with the wine of her fornication. Now, when it's talking about the wine of her fornication, it's talking about teaching contrary to God's word. In fact, it says that she leads them into fornication, into adultery. How do you commit spiritual adultery? How do you do that? Because it says this is what she does. Well, you commit spiritual adultery by adulterating this word. In other words, when I teach something that is contrary to the word of God, I am adulterating the word of God. That is spiritual fornication, spiritual adultery. And that's what this woman has done. She has led them contrary to the word of God. And for the last few nights, I have taken you step by step down through history, and I have showed you case after case where she was leading the people contrary to what God's word, and such men as Huss, Jerome, Wycliffe, Zwingli, Luther, Knox, all these men standing up and saying, no, this is not what God's word says, calling the people back. So it's clear what she's done. But let's go on to the third point. Persecuting power. And I saw the woman drunk with the blood of the saints and with the martyrs of Jesus. This had to be a power that persecuted. And I have shared with you the last couple nights how indeed she has done this. If you have questions about this, folks, then I invite you to go to the library. Check out such books as Fox Book of Martyrs, or check out The History of the Reformation by D'Aubigny, or The History of Europe by Qualbin, or Here I Stand by Bainton. Check out some of those books and read them. They will tell you exactly what happened, what took place. History tells us that this power killed somewhere between 100 and 150 million people. So when we're talking about persecution of the saints, indeed, it has done that. Okay, the fourth point.
Not only would it persecute, burning people to stake and so forth, but it says it would unite church and state, because it says, "So he carried me away in the spirit into the wilderness. I saw a woman sitting on a scarlet beast." Now, in Scripture, a woman represents what? Represents a church. Okay? In Scripture, a beast represents what? Okay, the ram which you saw having two horns, they are the kings of Medo-Persia. So when you pick up the Word of God and hear a woman is riding on a beast, what do you have? Well, you have uniting of church and state, because you have church and you have state coming together. And so this is a uniting of church and state. Very, very important that you and I understand that, because that figures in very strongly to the last days. Because you have a power now that is the unification of church and state coming together. All right, let's continue on and see. The eighth beast. We're going to take a look now at this eighth beast, identify it, and what the Scripture has to say about it. Here is a mind that has wisdom. The seven heads are seven mountains on which the woman sits. There are also seven kings. Five have fallen. One is, the other's not yet come. Again, I want to tell you, when you read this about these seven kings, five have fallen, one is yet to come, you have to look at it from John's perspective. You cannot look at it from here. And I'll just say this to you right now, because we'll come to it in a moment. You can't look at it, folks, from John on the island of Patmos. If you try to understand this prophecy looking at it from John on the island of Patmos, you won't understand it. Okay? You got to look at it from John's point of view. Okay? And John is saying, five have fallen. One is yet to come. That was his point of view. The beast that was, now please don't take this text and try to think that he's explaining the seven. He's not. He's talking about the eighth. The beast that was and is not is himself also the eighth and is of the seven and is going to perdition. So now he's given us ideas or clues concerning who this one is. Something very important here. If you look at the beast in Revelation the 13th chapter, in verse 18, it makes this statement. It says, "Here is a mind that has wisdom." Okay? When you get to the beast in Revelation the 17th chapter in verse 9, it says, "Here is a mind that has wisdom." Uses that term for both those beasts. Please understand, there is a connection between these beasts. There's a connection between what the beast described in Revelation 13 and the beast being described in Revelation 17. Those two kind of go together. All right. So, he carried me away in the spirit into the... Whoa. Did you catch that? Huh? Did you get it? He carried me away in the spirit into the wilderness. Where is John? In the wilderness. See, not on the island of Patmos. He has been carried in the spirit into the wilderness. What does he see in the wilderness? "And I saw a woman sitting on a scarlet beast, which was full of the names of blasphemy, having seven heads and ten horns." So he is carried in the spirit, in vision, if you please, into the wilderness. And when he's there in the wilderness, he sees these beasts and he says, five have fallen. One is. One's yet to come. See, you have to look at it from his view, where he's at. And he is in the wilderness. That's where he's looking at it from. Okay, five have fallen. We looked at those five that have fallen. One is.
So if John is there at the time where one is, then where is he? Well, he's at the time of atheistic communism. That's where he's seeing everything from. He's seeing five have fallen, one is, one's yet to come. That's what he's talking about. All right, let's look at this. The beast that you saw was, still yet John's point of view, he said, the beast that you saw was, it what? Is not. Where was it during the time of atheistic communism? Napoleon sent his general in, overthrew the papal power. Was not. Okay? And will ascend out of the bottomless pit and go to perdition. And those who dwell on the earth will marvel, whose names are not written in the book of life from the foundation of the world, when they see the beast that was, okay, is not, and yet is. Okay, so let's take a look, see what that is. When he says the beast that was, what tense is that? That's past tense. All right, is not would be what? Be present. Yet is would be future. Those are the three. Okay, so John is talking about this beast. All right, now, let's see what is involved here. Here is a mind that has wisdom. The mind that has wisdom. The seven heads are set mountains on which the woman sits. There are also seven kings. Five have fallen, one is, the other's not yet come. And when he comes, he must continue a short time. The beast that was and is not is himself also the eighth and is of the seven and is going to perdition. Now, folks, not hard to arrive at who this beast is. You can do it very simply by the process of elimination. And just by eliminating things, you can find out exactly who it's talking about without any trouble at all. And that's what we're going to do here this evening. We're just going to do a process of elimination and find out. Because it says, five have what? Fallen. And as we have studied God's Word, looked at it, we looked at those five. And by the way, these beasts have how many heads on them? Seven heads. And those seven heads are seven heads of different beasts. And one of the beasts that we looked at was a lion. And we found out that that represented Babylon in Daniel the 7th chapter. Represented Babylon. And Babylon existed from 609 to 539 B.C. And it was overthrown by Medo-Persia. Medo-Persia came in, overthrew Babylon, took over. Also described in Daniel the 7th chapter as a bear. Remember? Had three ribs in its mouth between its teeth, which represented the countries that it overthrew. Medo-Persia was overthrown by Greece. Find that also in Daniel 7. And in Greece, we find it ruled from 331 B.C. to 168. This power is pictured as a leopard, which had four wings, which represented the swiftness with which Alexander the Great took everything. And it had four heads, which represented the four generals of Alexander who took over the kingdom when he died. Okay? But Greece fell to pagan Rome. It's still in Daniel the 7th chapter. And pagan Rome ruled from 168 B.C. to 476 A.D. She ruled during that period of time. And then we find that papal Rome overthrew pagan Rome in 538 A.D., and she ruled to 1798. Five have fallen. That's the five that have fallen. All those are, in John's point of view, what? Past.
All those are past. Okay, let's continue on. Papal Rome fell to atheistic communism. Napoleon sent his general Berthier into Rome, overthrew the papal power, established a secular one, and out of that came atheistic communism, which existed. That was the sixth one. And it ruled until basically 1991, at which time, through the work of Reagan and the Pope, they overthrew communism, and thus we have the beast that was to come, which was that of the United States, pictured here in Revelation, the 13th chapter. Those are the seven, okay? So you have them lined up, the seven different beasts. Now, as I mentioned, we can do this simply by the process of elimination. The beast that was and is not is himself also the what? The eighth, and is of the seven, and is going to perdition. Okay, so let's look at points of identification. 8 points the Scripture gives you to identify exactly who this power is. One, it says this beast is one of the seven. So we don't need to go looking anywhere else, do we? No, we don't have to go looking at some other place. It's identified that this beast, the eighth, is one of the seven, and it could certainly be any of the seven, because they're there, okay? But let's go on. Tells us that it was the beast that what? Was. Now, if it says that it's a beast that was, then what does that do? Now, you got to think. You know, I had a professor in school that said it was neither harmful nor fatal to think. And so you got to turn the wheels a little bit. If it says this eighth beast was, what does that do? That eliminates two of these beasts. It eliminates atheistic communism and eliminates the United States. Why? Because John is seeing this. This is from his point of view. Therefore, those two beasts disappear. And it's left, it has to be one of those five. Because, as far as John was concerned, one is, the other was yet to come. Those were not past. So when he says this beast was, meant that it was in the past. All right, let's go on. Is not. Okay, had to be one of those five that there was a time in which it was not. Well, there's a time when all five of them is not. So, you know, that's not enough yet. We've got to keep adding things to it. Is himself also the eighth. So he's telling us clearly, one of these five is going to be the eighth one. One of those five is the eighth one. Had to make war with the saints. Well, in some degree, most all five of those made war with the saints. I mean, Nebuchadnezzar wasn't too great on the Hebrew people. And you come right on down there, all of them had some part to play concerning God's people. So that in itself is not enough. Uniting of church and state. Bringing church and state together. What did that just do? Huh? Well, that eliminated four of them. Just like that. Because you have to find a power that has all these characteristics that we're talking about tonight and also have church and state coming together. That it did. All right? Had to receive a deadly wound. And that deadly wound had to be healed. Only one power fits all those points. And the only power that fits that is Papal Rome. Nobody else. Dear friend, you can take it, look at it any way you want to, but that's the one that fits it. No other one fits it. Okay, now, if it's Papal Rome, what is she going to do? The eighth beast, Papal Rome. What does the Scripture say is going to happen?
Now, folks, I don't know about you, but I'll tell you where I stand. I've looked at prophecy after prophecy after prophecy in this book, and every last one of them have been fulfilled as God said. If all of them had been fulfilled as God said, you better believe I'm going to take my stand that these in the very last days are going to be fulfilled just exactly like the Scripture says. You can stake your life on it. It will happen just as God said it would. All right. Revelation 17:12. The 10 horns which you saw are 10 kings who have received no kingdom as yet, but they receive authority for 1 hour as kings with the what? The beast. Pick up your Bible. Go and take a look. Daniel, the second chapter, talks about the image having 10 toes. And it says clearly, those 10 toes are 10 kings, is what it tells you. Go to Daniel, the seventh chapter, and the beast there has 10 horns. And it tells you that those 10 horns are 10 kings. Go to Revelation, the 12th chapter, and you have a beast there, and it has 10 horns that represent 10 kings. Go to Revelation, the 13th chapter, and the first beast, and that beast has 10 horns, which represent 10 kings. Go to Revelation, the 17th chapter, and that beast has 10 horns, which it tells you are 10 kings. What I'm trying to get across to you is those 10 kings in each case is the same. They represent the nations of Western Europe. Now, what becomes extremely interesting, if you're looking at it, folks, it says these 10 kings, it's 10 horns, these 10 kings that have received no authority as yet, okay, they will receive authority for 1 hour as kings with the what? Okay, so it says that these nations of Western Europe are going to be in league, if you please, with the papal power. So if you're looking for what's going to happen, if you're looking for where we're headed, then keep your eyes open, because it makes it very clear that Western Europe is going to be in league with the papal power. Okay, let's take it a step farther. These are of one mind, and they will give their power and authority to the beast. Folks, these are of one mind. It does not say that these 10 kings are all the same. It says they're of one mind. Have you ever heard of the European community? In fact, they have, you know, their poster, and they talk about how it is one voice. They speak one mind, working together. This is exactly what it's talking about. The time in which you and I are living today, you are seeing it with your own eyes. It's in formation. And we can't just sit there and not realize where we are. What's happening today? This is what is taking place there. Let's go on. We talked in our last presentation about the United States, and we found out that this beast, the two-horned beast, what it would do. Listen to what it says about the two-horned beast and what it's going to do. And he, that's the two-horned beast, the United States, and he exercised all the authority of the first beast. Who is the first beast? Yeah, it's Papal Rome, the beast that was. Okay? Authority of the first beast in his presence, and caused the earth and those who dwell in it to worship the
first beast whose deadly wound was healed. So now you're getting to get a picture that you've got Western Europe giving their power and authority to Papal Rome. And now the scripture tells us that the U.S. is going to come along and she too is going to support it. So you've got two major factors, two major powers that are putting their power and authority into Papal Rome. And he deceived those who dwell on the earth by those signs which he was granted to do in the sight of the beast, telling those who dwell on the earth to make an image to the beast that was wounded by the sword and lived, saying that this beast, this two-horned beast, the United States, going to make an image to the beast. And we found out that the beast was the woman riding on this scarlet-colored beast, which represented unification of church and state. And so when it says the U.S. will make an image, it's saying the United States is going to bring together church and state. That is coming together. And it says that ask the world to follow it. Says this about it, and he granted power to give breath to the image of the beast. What does that mean? When it says he was given power to give breath to the image of the beast. Huh? Well, haven't you ever read the story of Pinocchio? They made it come to life. That's what it's saying. He gave breath to make it live. Made an image to the beast. Meant to make it, give it life, to make it live. Listen to what he does to it. And he granted power to give breath to the image of the beast, that the image of the beast should both speak and cause as many as would not worship the image of the beast to be killed. Well, you remember. You remember Shadrach, Meshach, and Abednego, in which they were told that they had to worship that statue out on the plains of Dura. And they told Nebuchadnezzar, we're not going to bow down to your image, Nebuchadnezzar. We're not going to do that. And he said, if you don't, I'm going to throw you in the fiery furnace. And they said, well, God can deliver us from the fiery furnace. But if he doesn't, we're still not going to worship your image. Now, listen, folks, it says here, the image of the beast should both speak and cause as many as would not worship the image of the beast should be killed. When it uses those words, speak and cause, and we're talking about a nation, we're talking about a power, we're talking about a government, and it uses the word speak, that word speak means legislation. It means they will legislate it, they will force it, it will take place. And then it says that cause means enforcement. And so it's telling you clearly that as we approach the last days, you're going to see church and state come together, and you're going to see religious laws go into effect. I told you earlier, never, write it down, go back and check me out, never in the history of this world has church ever got involved in government that she hasn't persecuted. Never has failed. And it won't fail this time. These will make war with the Lamb. These will make war with the Lamb. And the Lamb will overcome them. For he is Lord of lords and King of kings. And those who are with him are called, chosen, and faithful. It says that they're going to make war with Christ. He's going to come back. It says that God has a controversy with the nations, and he's going to come back, and it says they're going to make war with him, but they won't overcome him, friends. He is the King of kings and the Lord of lords. He's coming soon.

0: Let us pray. Heavenly Father, we come to you tonight as we realize where we are in the stream of time. We realize it won't be long until Jesus will be coming. We pray, Lord, that each of us may be faithful, that we may stand on your word, that we may have faith in what you say, that we may realize that no matter what people have to say, it's what does the word of God say that counts. Give to us wisdom. Give to us understanding. Give to us faith, that we may be faithful and that we might follow you each day. For this we ask in Christ's name. Amen. Tomorrow, our next presentation will be on the Mark of the Beast. We'll see what is taking place. Good night. God bless you. A coal miner of old would leave his family every day and descend into the depths of the earth with the certain knowledge that the smallest mistake could keep him and others from ever seeing daylight again. Walking along in the dark, he could only rely upon his feeble oil lamp to keep him alive. He faced many dangers down there, rock falls, flooding, fires, but perhaps the danger he feared the most was the one that he could not see. They called it choke damp or black damp, an unbreathable mixture of gases that could quickly snuff out his life. Imagine for a moment the terror he felt when he realized he had hit a pocket of black damp. The sudden drop in oxygen would put out his lamp, leaving him in terrifying darkness, fumbling in vain to relight it before he lost consciousness. Then in the late 1800s, a bright new light began to shine in the dark world. Using marble-sized pellets of calcium carbide and a few drops of water, this new lamp produced a gas which burned 6 times brighter. Not only did it make his job a whole lot easier, but it also saved lives. You can see, this tiny reflector could focus that beam of light on the roof of a mine so that he could detect dangerous cracks. The lamp was also easy to relight, and since it required far less oxygen, it could illuminate the way out should they encounter the choke damp. What an incredible illustration this is of the condition of fallen man. After struggling to survive the pitfalls of life, he suddenly realized that the danger he could not see had left him without hope and gasping for his last breath in utter spiritual darkness. For him, there is no eternal life through Jesus. In fact, he may not have ever heard about him. But friends, just as that bright light of the carbide lamp saved lives, so does the light of the Bible. We need the light of God's Word to illuminate the dark corners of our hearts. It focuses our attention on Jesus Christ, our only hope for salvation. And all who read and study it are warned about the rock falls of life. That's why we call this series, Give Me the Bible. We're trying our best to bring the light of God's truth to those who are living and dying in despair. It's our mission. It's our passion. Won't you join us?
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2: 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Bible stories from the Old Testament with the life and times of Jesus and the Apostle Paul's life and travels from the New Testament. At the end of our last episode, God had given Moses instructions for building the tabernacle. Then he wrote the Ten Commandments on tablets of stone with his own finger. 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
3: As the weeks went by and Moses failed to return from his communion with the Lord upon Mount Sinai, many of the Israelites forgot their promises of faith and devotion.
4: Tent. We wish to speak.
5: Yes, come on, Aaron.
6: We want to know why have you gathered outside my tent?
4: We wish to know why it is that Moses is not here. It's been many weeks since he went up into the mount.
6: Now, you must be patient. Moses has not failed us yet, and he will continue to lead us safely to the land of Canaan.
5: But it's been so long. I think he's lost or dead.
6: Do not lose faith. The Lord our God will look after us.
4: We believe that he has forgotten us.
5: Yes.
4: He hasn't shown us any signs for a long time, and he's disappeared.
5: I think it was a big trick. Yeah. Moses just tried to fool us.
6: Yeah. No. Wait. Listen to me, people of Israel.
4: We've listened long enough. Make us a God, Aaron. A God we can see and touch. A God we can really believe in.
6: Now, what are you saying?
5: Make us a God that we can worship. One that will be with us wherever we go. A real statue, an idol.
6: I can't do that.
4: You can if you want to live.
5: Yes. Yes, make us a God or we'll kill you.
6: All right. Bring me a lot of gold. The golden earrings of your wives, sons, and daughters. Bring it all to me, and I'll make you an idol.
3: And when the people brought the golden earrings to Aaron, he melted them and made them into a golden calf and fashioned it with a graving tool. And the people said,
4: "This is our God, O Israel, which brought us up out of the land of Egypt."
3: And Aaron built an altar before it and proclaimed,
6: "Tomorrow let us hold a feast unto this God."
3: Rising early the next day, the people offered burnt offerings and peace offerings to the golden calf. And they sat down to eat and to drink, and afterwards rose up to play.